0: at the gates of heaven.
1: Yeah. Well, it's a sequel, actually, and there's over 10 years between the original book and the sequel. In the meantime, we wrote three more books together, so this is actually our fifth book, but it is a direct sequel to the original book, 90 Minutes in Heaven. We just got so many questions about the people that I met at the gates of heaven when I was in the car crash and I was standing at the gates. People wanted to know about those people, and I mentioned them very briefly in the original book because it really covers a lot of other subjects. And so I decided to speak, and in many cases, some of the people that are in the book, people I met at the gates of heaven, who's going to be there because of you, I have never spoken of before in public, or in most cases even privately. So it's an eye-opener. It's a chance to talk about these people and what I believe they meant to me and why they, in particular, met me at the gates of heaven. So we sat down to write the book, and we wrote it, and we're very pleased with the way it turned out. But frankly, probably a third of the book or more is just answers about heaven. What is heaven like? Who's going? That kind of thing.
0: Mm-hmm. Well, I certainly want to get into some of that. What is heaven like? But tell us, who did you see?
1: It was really a wide variety of people. The first person I saw was my grandfather, and I had been very close to him. I'm the oldest of the grandchildren, and I've just always been very close to him. He was a very simple man. He had no formal education whatsoever. He could not really read or write, except very rudimentary things. And I thought he was a genius because he was a carpenter. He could take lumber and nails and build things. And many of them, even though he's been gone a long time, are still standing. I could take you to them and show you his handiwork. So I just adored him. And he treated me like I was the most wonderful person ever. And so we were very close. And then he died one night very suddenly of a heart attack. And I ended up riding with him in the ambulance. The hospital, and so he did not make it. I was utterly devastated, and so the last time I saw him here on earth was at his funeral in a casket, and honestly, he did not look very good. So when I got run over by the truck, I'm standing at the gates of heaven now. He's the first person I saw, and he looked great. If you want to look good, heaven is where you want to be. And he looked fantastic. Here on earth, after 70 years and many injuries in the construction business, with scars all over him, really, he had many broken bones, and he was actually missing some fingers. But when I saw him at the gates of heaven, he extended his hands to me to welcome me, and all of his fingers were there. I'd never seen them before. He was perfect, and I believe that everybody in heaven will be perfect. The only person in heaven with scars is going to be Jesus to remind the rest of us of how we got there. But we will be perfect, and of course, I had never seen him that way before. He was surrounded by other relatives. My great-grandmother was there. She had been quite infirmed when she died, and victim of osteoporosis. She was all slumped over, but not in heaven. And in heaven, she had her own teeth. I'd never seen them before. Often down here, she didn't even wear her dentures, but she smiled at me in heaven with her real teeth. It was the first time I ever saw her real smile. There were teachers there. There were some classmates who had died in high school, a couple. There were just all manner of people that it had influence in my life, but very different kinds of influence, except they were all followers of Christ, and they had all influenced me for Christ. So when I saw them, I knew where I was because I knew where they were. When they had died, some of them very tragically in accidents just all the drownings, I mean, all sorts of things. They're now all gathered at the gates of heaven to greet me, and I knew where I was because they were there to meet me. But I asked, as I returned here and lay in a hospital bed for 13 months, I asked myself many times, why did these particular people greet me? And it was because they helped me get there. But it also caused me to ask the question, which is the subtitle of the new book, People I Met at the Gates of Heaven, who's going to be in heaven because of you? I think we're here to help everyone else get there, and I think we have much work to do. So that's why I do what I do, which is invite people into heaven and try to help them have a better trip on the way.
0: This might sound like a divergent question, but my curiosity is so piqued. You mentioned that your grandpa stuck out his hand,
1: yes.
0: And you shook his hand, a restored hand, right? What did it feel like, Don? What did it feel
1: well,
0: like?
1: Well, you know, in heaven at this stage, in history, in God's creation of Earth and our being here on it, you know, we're tangible, obviously, but we're also flesh. So this will perish. The death rate here on Earth is 100%. But in heaven, people were completely tangible, and I want to explain this as best as I can, but not fully complete, because there's coming a time when we will have glorified bodies. Which is almost indescribable as it turns out, you know, what we will look like and how glorious we will be. But in the meantime, the people that met me at the gates were tangible people and fully recognizable as themselves. So he really actually literally embraced me, and it was so exciting and warm and accepting and just magnificent. And remember, now, the last time I'd seen him, he was lying in a casket. He was elderly. He was not in good shape. He was a wrinkled gentleman. He had missing parts of his hands. I mean, he just looked like he had, well, he looked beyond his earthly age. But in heaven now, all that stuff was gone, and the things that were gone here were replaced there. So, but I knew him. In heaven, I think you know everyone, even the people that you did not know on earth. I think you will know there. I don't think there's any introductions in heaven. The Bible says we will know as we are known. So, I knew the people. Now, no one met me there that I did not know here, and the reason for that, I believe.
0: Well, obviously, Lonnie, there are, this piques our curiosity, there are more questions, and then there's still a certain level of fascination with what he saw and who he saw and what he describes. This with Don Piper. Your reactions, Lonnie?
2: Well, you know, when I listen to Don talk about that experience of going to heaven, it's absolutely surreal, because we all know Jesus, that we will go there. And honestly, past knowing that, I kind of haven't really thought about it, you know, or wondered who might be there. And what struck me the most is when he said, those that you have helped or those that have helped you get there will be there to greet you. That was exciting for me, because there's a lot of people that came to mind right at that minute that have passed, and you know what? They're the first people I'd want to see, because I'd want to say thank you.
0: Well, and he does talk, and when we'll come back, we're going to hear more. With the experiences that he's had, who he's seeing, and the description that he gives, I think we'll just take some time to take this in. And of course, we're going to ask some questions of him, and he'll answer. And I think for the sake of our program and our dear listeners, always be thinking about how grounded or how tethered? That's a question that we should ask of people. Are these experiences with what the scriptures teach? So you'll hear more from Don Piper when we come back. Don has appeared on NBC's Today Show, ABC's Nightline, Fox and Friends, The O'Reilly Factor, The 700 Club, Praise the Lord, and more. He's been on broadcast in England, Sweden, Germany, and Australia. Indeed, quite fascinating when he talks about what he saw and who he saw. But keep that ear open and eye out for his grounding in the Word. Stay with us. We'll be right back.

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1: Don Piper has a degree in broadcasting from Louisiana State University. 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Danny Yamashiro here along with my co-host Lonnie Don Piper. Joins us. He is a New York Times bestselling author of 90 Minutes in Heaven, a true story of death and life. 10 years later, he wrote the sequel, he and Cecil Murphy. The book is called People I Met at the Gates of Heaven, Who is Going to Be There Because of You? This is a pre-recorded interview with Don Piper. Join us now as Lonnie and I will be back in a few moments with some comments. Here's Don Piper.
2: Know as we are known. So I knew the people. Now, no one met me there that I did not know here. And the reason for that, I believe, is because the rest of the people were inside. They did not come out to greet me. I think these people knew I was coming. I think in heaven, everybody knows who's coming because they know when somebody makes a decision to accept Christ here. They know that. They celebrate that there. So they know who's coming. I did not sneak up on heaven. They were fully expecting me that day. They've just been joined by a whole lot more people since that I know and love who will greet me when I return. And so they were magnificent. They were quite spectacular. And the embrace that I felt was, frankly, beyond any embrace I've ever felt here. I can't wait to be there. It's a prepared place for prepared people.
1: Mm. Well, what did they wear?
2: Long robes, brilliant, iridescent robes, and everyone is wearing the same thing. There's no distinguishing. You're not going to have to go run down to Macy's and find out, you know, what you're going to wear. It's everyone's wearing the same thing. One of the regrets I had when they made the movie, 90 Minutes in Heaven, was of all the scenes that they made, I was absent from that, those days of making that particular part of the film because I had a previous engagement. And when I came back, they had filmed all the scenes with all the people wearing street clothes, like earthly clothes. They were very well dressed, but nobody in heaven wears that kind of clothing. And it would have just been outrageously expensive to shoot that part of the film all over again. So it was left, but I do regret that it looks that way because that's not what people wear in heaven. They are quite magnificent robes, and everyone was dressed the same, and they looked great, and you know, I didn't really look down, but I assume I was wearing the same thing because I was home. Heaven is home. This home, this place where we live here on earth, is not home. We're just passing through.
1: So you saw them, people like Jen Cowart, Mike Wood, others,
2: yes.
1: Grandma,
2: right.
1: Grandpa.
2: Yes.
1: Did you see Jesus?
2: Only in the distance, over their heads, through the gates, and of course there are 12 gates to heaven, three on each side of the magnificent city. I could see a pinnacle in the middle of the city, high and lifted up, and on the top of that were the brightest lights, and that's really saying something because the light at the gate would blind us if we did not have earthly eyes. Inside, on this pinnacle, our thrones and the incredible glorious light of Christ. He is light, and God is light. And so I could see the light, and that's really actually where I wanted to go. The moment I saw that, I wanted to past the people, because I knew they were coming behind me, go through the kind of thick walls of heaven and go down the street of gold that was present there and climb that hill and fall at the feet of the great God of all creation and say, thank you for letting me come. But I never got a chance to do that. I did move in that direction, but I wasn't there. So I saw the light. And this is going to sound a little strange, I think, probably to some people, but I'm glad I didn't get any closer. When I came back, and now as glorious as heaven was, and as almost beyond words it is to try to describe it with earthly words, I came back to a really hellish existence on earth. So many broken bones, and that in some cases would not be fixed. And hospitalization and 34 operations. I came back here, and had I seen the face of Jesus and had that taken away from me, I don't think I could have functioned here on earth. I just don't think I could have gone on knowing that I had it and I was there and that I lost it. Now, I didn't lose it in the long-term sense because I know I'll be back and I'll stay. But in this particular case, I came back to a really, really difficult life for a long time and having a chance to see Jesus face-to-face and then miss that, I think would have impacted me very negatively here. So I wasn't allowed to stand in front of him face-to-face. But one day we will. It'll be the most glorious thing that I can ever imagine or conceive of. And we get to do that if we know him. It's his place. In order to go to this place, we have to have a personal relationship with him.
1: Don, you write about time frames, and I appreciate that. It's important to fit some of these timepieces together. It took a number of years, didn't it?
2: Before you even wrote the
1: first book,
2: yes,
1: right?
2: Yes, it did. It was 14 years before I wrote the first book after the accident. You know, some people say, well, you know, you wrote this book, you were trying to capitalize on something, and you're going to make money off of it and all that stuff. And the truth is, had I wanted to do that, I wouldn't have waited 14 years to write the book after the accident. I really wrote the book, and if you have a copy of the book or you at the library or something like that, I suppose you could even get online. The first line of the preface of the book is, I wrote this book in self-defense. That's the first line of the book. And by that I meant, if I write this down, this testimony, could you just read it, and then I wouldn't have to repeat it over and over and over again, thousands of times? And the answer to that question is no. People still want to hear it in person. That will bring me to Hawaii for weeks. Yes, I understand that. It is a remarkable story. So I waited a long time to write it because I didn't really plan to spend the rest of my life talking about this thing. First of all, it was very painful and difficult to try to endure the accident after it happened to me, and I don't know that too many people would want to go back over something like that again. But I do, and I have, and I will, because I realized I tried to put something behind me, and God put it in front of me. And sometimes that's what our testimony is. It can be very painful, it can be very difficult, but it also can inspire others. It is a testimony. It's not a sermon. I have a lot of sermons. I've been preaching for 35 years. But it's a testimony, and if somebody is an authentic follower of Jesus, they have a testimony. Our testimony is how we got to know Christ, how we're living now. And so that's what it was. I wrote the book about 14 years later with the idea that now it's in book form, and so if anybody wants to know, they could just read the book. Well, a lot of people read the book.
1: Alani, we talk about the power of testimony. Don is talking about the power of his testimony, his story. How has his testimony, his story, impacted you?
3: Well, I think I said in the beginning, it opens my mind to think more on what is heaven all about. Again, I think, you know, in my Christian faith, I've worked, a lot of my focus has been on how can I serve the Lord here? And knowing that I'm going to go to heaven one day is amazing. But actually, once I get to the gates, I haven't really spent a lot of time thinking on it. He begins to open my mind to what that might look like. And you know what's awesome about that is that looking into that moment helps me look back onto this moment on earth to say to myself, who am I helping to get to heaven? Who am I offering eternity through my words, through my actions? What purpose am I serving in telling my testimony to someone so that they might get to heaven? Because I believe with all my heart that that is what Don is doing, is powerful, amazing, sometimes a little complex testimony to give, but no different than any other testimony that might bring someone closer to accepting Jesus Christ. And so that's what I'm challenged with as I listen to him.
1: Don Piper and Cecil Murphy have worked on a number of books together, including Daily Devotionals, 90 Readings for Hope and Healing, Heaven is Real, Lessons on Earthly Joy, and Getting to Heaven, Departing Instructions for Your Life Now, something that Lonnie just alluded to. 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
1: 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This and other shows that we have produced for you by God's grace. Danny Yamashiro here with Lonnie Ka'a. Thanks for joining with us. We're listening to a pre-recorded interview with Don Piper. So let's go back. Let's listen to what Don has to say and then open up your heart to what the Lord might be saying to you.
2: The idea that now it's in book form, and so if anybody wants to know, they could just read the book. Well, a lot of people read the book. About 9 million copies of that book sold, and you can multiply that by ever how many people were in that household that probably read it or in the library that read it. So it's just been enormously humbling and overwhelming. And so we did write some other books that I really wanted to write because they were helpful. A book called Heaven is Real, Lessons on Earthly Joy for people going through tragedy and loss and suffering. How in the world do you get through that? That's what that book is about. It's a very personal book to me. I wrote a devotional book called Daily Devotions, based on 90 Minutes, and it's a book to start every day with. You know, it's a short story, encouraging messages and scripture verses. And then I wrote a book called Getting to Heaven, Departing Instructions for Your Life Now. In other words, how do you live on the way to heaven? If you've made that decision, what do we do now between the time that we make the decision to follow Christ and he takes us home? And then, because of the demand that was there, we decided to write the sequel to the original book, which is Who Did I Meet in Heaven and What is Heaven Like? So that kind of completes the circle of the people that I met. I have one more manuscript I have not published. My mother just passed away a few weeks ago, and I write about her father, who is my grandfather, the one who met me at the gates of heaven. And it's a tribute to him, the man we talked about at the beginning of this conversation. His name was Joe Kulbeth, K-U-L-B-E-T-H. He was my grandfather. And so this book is dedicated to him. It's his life story, which is unbelievably compelling. A simple, ordinary man, but he had a profound impact. And so that book is called Joe Sox, which was his nickname. Has not been published yet, so I want to get it published before I check out and go back to heaven, hopefully.
1: Well, talking about heaven, and again, going back to times. So you in the accident, you were on earth, but time was passing on earth, and time was passing in heaven. So when you met who you met, describe to us the distinction of times as you describe a little bit of that in the book. But I think it'll make it clear with earthly time and what happened in heaven and heavenly and what happened in eternity. So I'm putting it in my words, but how would you describe that?
2: Yeah, it's a good question, really, because you know, we're three-dimensional. We're captured in time. We celebrate people's birth. It's a birthday. It's the beginning of their earthly existence. And then, you know, we commemorate the passing of someone, and as well we should. Life is very brief, relatively. We know the planet's been here for a long time, but we don't get to stay very often. You know, someone, my mother was 90 when she died a few weeks ago. And we celebrate an incredible life of 90 years. It's just amazing. And it's wonderful to have lived that long. And yet it's just such a brief. It's, the Bible calls it a twinkle in the eye of God. It's like a vapor. So time here passes, it seems to pass slowly sometimes, but ultimately it seems to pass very quickly because we're here and we try to live our lives and then suddenly it's the end of life. So in my case, I was only 38 years old when the truck struck me. So the very moment that the truck ran over me on the bridge and crushed my car with me in it, I was killed instantly, pronounced dead almost immediately by four paramedics. So I took my last breath on that bridge where the accident happened. I took my next breath at the gates of heaven, absent from the body, present with the Lord. That's what the Bible says happens when we're ready to go, and I was ready to go that day. I just wasn't planning on it. And so being ready to go is very crucial because you just never know when life will end. But in heaven, there is elapse of what we would call time, and yet there's no time. It's an eternal place. Very difficult for us to wrap our earthly brains around that because we don't know what it's like to not have any concept of time. So people don't age in heaven. No time passes in heaven. There are no clocks in heaven. There's no daylight savings time in heaven. There's none of that because it is an eternal place. Upon arrival, we will live there for eternity, and we won't notice time. There's no wrinkles in heaven. There's no. I've had people actually stop me in the middle of services before, and a guy interrupted me. He wanted to know if there was going to be hair in heaven. You know, because he didn't have any. His hair was gone. So, yes, I think he'll have hair in heaven because he started out that way. But there's no, like, you don't age. So heaven is an eternal place. God is eternal. In the beginning, it says, and that meant the beginning of time as we know it. In the beginning, God created the heaven, the earth, and everything on it, and time began. But before that, he was still God. And he will still be God after this is all over with here. So it's an eternal place. There is no time. There is no night. Some people are kind of disappointed to hear that. There's no sleep. What would you be resting from? You'll have a perfect body. So there is no time in heaven, even though it's propelled forward. I mean, things go forward. It's linear. But there's no elapse of time. You won't say, well, next week we'll do this. There is no one next week. It's eternal. So very difficult for us earthbound people to consider that because everything here revolves around time. I have to do this. I've got to be back in time. I have to do that. You know, that will never be a concern in heaven. The focus is on being with God and each other eternally. It's awesome.
1: Do you conduct funerals differently now?
2: I do.
1: Because of what you saw?
2: Absolutely, I do. When I leave the platform or the cemetery and I walk to the front, and if it is a burial, a ground burial, or even if it's an urn, someone has been cremated, and I place my hands on that, and I'll say, in a few moments, this service will be concluded. Some of us will go out to the cemetery for a committal service. Others will have this urn to take home, or they will put it in a columbarium. But the truth is, he or she is not here. They're absent from the body. They're having the best time. They're having a glorious time. They may be doing cartwheels down the streets of golden heaven because they're home, and we're not. We're left here to mourn them passing, and left here to miss them temporarily because.
1: Well, so Lonnie, when Don Piper talks about time, there's a descriptiveness to it that, at least on my part, you know, I'm sort of taken by it, just to think of that. No time, no sleep, no night, and so on. Your thoughts?
3: Well, it sounds amazing to me that I'll never have to worry about another wrinkle, that's for sure. But it's, you know, I see a sort of picture where the day we're born, the Lord drops us into a timeline. And we march on this timeline until the day we return and we get off a timeline. And so our existence is eternal with God, but there's a speck of it that is actually on a timeline as we are here on earth. And it is hard to wrap my head around it. And yet it is truth in the Word of God. And it is very, honestly, it's exciting for me to know that I am just a speck, and yet eternally I will be alive and well with Jesus Christ forever.
1: Well, as you share those reflections, it certainly takes Don Piper a lot of courage and a lot of energy to travel around the world and share these stories in live with live audiences. When we come back, Don will share about some very sensitive matters, answering some questions that people ask when they are listening to him. I don't think you want to miss this next part with Don Piper. It's a pre-recorded time with Don. When we come back, you'll hear more about that. Again, sensitive questions, tender questions, tough questions about heaven. Who's there? Who gets to go there? But there's a wrinkle, as I might say, maybe not in heaven, but a wrinkle in these questions that I think, as I anticipate, will really touch your hearts, maybe grab your hearts. More from Don Piper when we come back. Stay with us.
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6: 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We head back to our pre-recorded interview with Dawn, talking about some very compelling questions, subjects. 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
7: I do.
6: Because of what you saw?
7: Absolutely, I do. When I leave the platform or the cemetery and I walk to the front, and if it is a burial, a ground burial, or even if it's an urn, someone has been cremated, and I place my hands on that, and I'll say, in a few moments, this service will be concluded. Some of us will go out to the cemetery for a committal service. Others will have this urn to take home, or they will put it in a columbarium. But the truth is, he or she is not here. They're absent from the body. They're having the best time. They're having a glorious time. They may be doing cartwheels down the streets of golden heaven because they're home, and we're not. We're left here to mourn them passing, and left here to miss them temporarily because one day we'll be there if we're ready to go. But don't worry. They are alive. They're more alive now than they ever were while they were here. And the people who know me and know my story rejoice because they're seeing it right before their eyes. They're seeing a man who was killed in a car wreck who's standing in front of them and giving them hope. So it is different. I've lost some very close friends. I've lost family members. As I mentioned, I just did my mother's funeral at the end of January, and I must say, I loved her. I'm the oldest of her children, and I've known her the longest. And we went through a lot of things together. My dad was career Army, so he was often overseas, and she raised three boys by herself most of the time. She was an awesome, great lady and a wonderful mother. So it wasn't without sadness that I stood in front of the people. Very small crowd because, obviously, COVID-19 and a lot of people weren't able to gather there. Many people who would have come did not come. They watched online. So it had a lot of sadness associated with it. And yet I know where she is. She's having the wonder. She's with my father, who's been gone for about 9 years. And they are having a glorious time. They were married for 61 years. So I can't imagine her happier than she ever was here on earth. And she was happy often, but not like she is in heaven now. And she knows who's coming because she knows her children and she knows the people that she cared about. She knows my children and her other grandchildren. She knows that they're on the way because the ones who have reached the age of accountability, who knew they needed to be saved, they have been saved. They've been baptized. They know she knows they're coming to heaven. So, she's excited. The people in heaven are, excited doesn't even come close to describe their state of mind. So they're on, they know we're on the way. And just imagine how much joy and happiness it gives them that not only they're in the presence of God, but they know that we will be in the presence of God too. And it'll be soon for them because, remember, no time is passing. They know we're coming. And for them, it'll be immediate, whatever that word means in heaven. It'll be immediate because they'll just turn after they get to heaven, and we'll be right behind them. So it's just, we have to forget everything we know.

0: about earth when we talk about heaven, because it's not like this. It's just not like this.
1: You mentioned your mother and father being reunited.
0: Yes.
1: Don, what is the nature of relationships between God's people in heaven?
0: Yeah, good. That's an excellent question, because some people, when they understand that the Bible says in heaven we will not be given in marriage, there is no marriage in heaven. And, you know, a couple that's been married 61 years, my goodness. The last thing my mother said to me after my father died and I finished the funeral service, actually we were going out to the gravesite, and my mother is holding the flag that was on his coffin. He was a career U.S. Army soldier. And she said, her words were, I don't remember being without him. Now, remember, they've been married for 61 years. I don't remember being without him. Well, it was a heartbreaking statement, and the sadness in her eyes was overwhelming. And yet, I had my own feelings. He was my father, and I was going through that, too. So I understand that. On the other hand, their love in heaven will transcend any love that they ever had here. Heaven, you know, there's no need for reproduction. I mean, the people that have been born and have ultimately acquired a relationship with God through Christ, I mean, they have made the decision they needed to make to embrace what Jesus did for us to allow us to be in heaven. Those people, when they get to heaven, will be surrounded by people they had known and loved here on earth, but their relationships will be superior to the ones here. I would just not be telling the truth if I wasn't aware that my parents had disagreements, that they had misunderstandings. They had things, in spite of their 61 years of marriage, in which it was just a low limb. They were not doing well, and they were not doing well with each other, and we were old enough to know that. And yet in heaven, that would never happen. Their relationships will be perfect. There are no misunderstandings. There's no mistreatment. There's none of the things here that hurt us and cause us suffering and pain and heartache. There's no heartache in heaven. So their relationship, while different on that level, will be superior to the ones that they loved each other here. How much more powerful will their love be in heaven? So we cannot mistake the fact that our relationships in heaven won't be like a teacher and a student, or a grandfather and his grandson, or any of the husband and wife, that it won't be as good as it was here. No, it'll be better. You know, it will be better. I had a colleague. I hardly call him a colleague because I would never attain his level of impact, called J.I. Packer, a great, great theologian who wrote many best-selling books, including a book called Knowing God, which is a classic book, on the C.S. Lewis level. Somebody asked him in my presence one time about animals in heaven and some other things, and he answered all their questions. And then finally, he it was time to go, and he looked at the people, and he said, "Let me ask you a question. Would heaven ever be less than this?" Meaning our current existence, this present situation. And I've never forgotten that question. You know, and when it comes to anything about our earth that we think is wonderful and glorious, the question really is about heaven. Would it ever be less than this? No. No, it'll always be more than this. It's heaven. It's God's place. If he created this that we live in now, how much more glorious is that? Heaven. So, yes, it is awesome. And the relationships will be awesome, too, because they will be perfect. No misunderstandings, no hurt feelings, no missed opportunities. You know, I love them now. But I'll love them even more then, and they'll love me.
2: Such an amazing perspective. Hard to get your mind around, hard to get my mind around, but really the scripture that comes to mind as I listen to him, Danny, is when Paul says, to live is Christ, to die is gain. And oh, what a gain it will be for us who are going to heaven. And again, what a motivation for me, and I hope every listener, that we are only here to live as Christ, to sacrifice and bring others along with us in our, what Don Piper says, vapor of a moment on earth, that we would be able to usher others to come with us to heaven.
1: Well, and Lonnie, as you share that, we still have more in our talk with Don, so I think part two is in the making, and we will do
2: absolutely
1: that. We will do that indeed. Hope-filled words from Don Piper, DonPiperMinistries.com. Dear friend, there's no better time than right now to share the love of Christ with someone near you. 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Until next time, along with my co-host and guest coordinator, Lonnie Ka'a, technical producer Chaz Ontai, and web designer Arlen Nagata, I'm Danny Yamashiro. Remember, the Lord is with you. 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
18: Behold, God is my salvation. I will trust and not be afraid. The Lord God is my strength and my song. He has become my salvation. Therefore, you will joyfully draw water from the springs of salvation. That's what he's doing. He's fulfilling that Feast of Tabernacles. God always fulfills his promises. So as you repent of sin and your life is poured out for the Lord, he fills you up. And I tell you, what he does is so much better than we try to do for ourselves in the world and living in this place of sin without God.

Aloha kako e komo mai. Welcome to As We Gather, the Bible teaching ministry of Calvary Chapel Honolulu with Pastor Bill Stonebreaker. Today, Pastor Bill continues in Samuel, looking at 1 Samuel chapter 7.

0: So Beth Shemesh, that priestly city, they want to get rid of the ark. And so they call some of the men from Kiriath Jearim to come on down and pick it up. So they do. In chapter 7, verse 1, it says, "And the men of Kiriath Jearim came and took the ark of the Lord and brought it into the house of Abinadab on the hill and consecrated Eleazar, his son, to keep the ark of the Lord. And it came about from the day that the ark remained in Kiriath Jearim, that the time was long, for it was 20 years, and all the house of Israel lamented after the Lord." So here, that priestly city, as we mentioned, Beth Shemesh, they requested the men of Kiriath Jearim to come down and take the ark. They didn't even want to touch it. They didn't want to handle it, because great judgment, great death came upon those that looked into the ark. They knew better. They shouldn't have done that. They had the law. These were the leaders in Israel. And there's always going to be more severe judgment on those that lead others. And they know the will of God and the word of God. And yet they abuse it. So God will deal with them. Sometimes we get a little upset with those that are in ministry and then they blow it and they're really bring reproach against God. And, you know, I get very angry at that, but I have to realize God's going to deal with those more severely. Don't many of you become teachers of the word of God lest you incur stricter judgment. So there is greater judgment on those that are leading and speaking on behalf of God. And so that is what's happening there. So because they mishandled the ark, here these non-priests came down and they took the ark to Kiriath Jearim, to the house of Abinadab. And he set his son apart, Eleazar, apart to look after the ark. This is not the household of priests. These are like outsiders. And yet God blessed them. You see it for 20 years. He blessed this house and Abinadab and his son. Just an amazing thing. You see, God doesn't need tabernacles. He doesn't need temples. He doesn't need priesthood. He doesn't need formalism. He doesn't need rituals. He doesn't even need churches that don't serve the purpose of relationship with God and worship of God. You see, he just packs up and leaves. And so here, this family of outsiders who honors God and they're trustworthy in handling the ark, he blesses them abundantly. He says in Leviticus 10:3, "I am the Lord God. I will be treated as holy." That's so important that we treat God as holy. Now, it doesn't mean you can't have fun. I mean, our staff, sometimes they laugh their heads off, you know, when we meet and stuff. And it's good. It's good, clean fun and laughter and joy. And that's what we're going to be dealing with Sunday morning in the book of Philippians. But you see, there's a certain reverence that we have with the Lord and a certain way we hold ourselves and deal with the Lord through worship and how we hold ourselves in our Christian life. And so this family, they were trustworthy. And so God, he blessed them. And he looks for those that treat him that way. Treat him the way that Abinadab and Eleazar and that family did. The Bible says in 2 Chronicles 16:9, "For the eyes of the Lord move to and fro throughout the earth, that he may strongly support those whose hearts are completely his." I want my heart to be completely his. And I know sometimes I get distracted. Sometimes I check my heart out and I go, boy, I wish it was more like some of my mentors, like Chuck Smith, like Don McClure, like my friend Raul Reese, like others that, you know. And sometimes I maybe over-evaluate my heart, but you see, I want it to be completely the Lord's. And when ministers and churches, they don't represent him, he moves on. He moves on and he raises up those who will love him and those who will honor him and those who want to be used by him. Is that you? Is that me? Well, I hope so. I want that for us. I want that for you. I want that for me. You see, it's sad because Israel, they fell into such a backslidden state, and yet they were so-called worshiping God. They had all the outward symbols. You see, it's sad when Israel, they were satisfied with the altar, but the ark wasn't there. They didn't have the ark, but they went on in their routine. You see, they had ritual without reality. Many churches are like that. They've got a name. They've got a cathedral, or they've got something there. But religion without relationship, that's dead. It's the relationship that we have with God. That's what God wants. And you see, being spirit-filled, the spirit in us is jealous for that. God is jealous, and the spirit is jealous to have that relationship. You see, that's why if we stray, and we're uneasy when we stray, that's good, because that's the Holy Spirit want to be reconnected with God. And so you find that here, it took a while, but 20 years of Samuel's preaching, and finally they lamented, the Bible says, or they grieved over this. That's what that term is there in verse 2. Israel lamented after the Lord. They were grieved that they didn't have that relationship. Well, that's good. And you see, when we stray, the Holy Spirit does that because there's a jealousy there when we go after other things instead of the Lord. Well, he goes on, verse 3 and 4. Then Samuel spoke to all the house of Israel, saying, if you return to the Lord with all your heart, remove the foreign gods and the Ashtaroth from among you, and direct your hearts to the Lord and serve him alone, and he will deliver you from the hand of the Philistines. So the sons of Israel removed the Baals and the Ashtaroths and served the Lord alone. So Samuel is preaching repentance while God is stirring. Sometimes we think we have to convince people. So sometimes maybe we have a great illustration that'll move them to tears, or maybe we just kind of pound the pulpit, and maybe if we're adamant enough, they'll turn. But that's not our job, to stir people up. Our job is to preach and just give them the pure milk of the word, or the meat of the word, and let God do the stirring. And so that's what Samuel does. He preaches repentance while God stirs their hearts. And he stirs their hearts with a promise. There's a promise after the repentance. Victory is going to come. That's always true when we preach to a congregation. There's victory. There's new life in what God wants to do in our lives. You see, and that it brought them to conviction. We see that. Conviction, and basically when it talks about repentance, it's an about face. Turn around from what you're doing and turn from those idols. And that's what they're going to do. You see, faith comes by hearing, and hearing by the word of God. And so he says, direct your hearts. Direct your hearts. That's an exhortation to prepare or fix securely your hearts. Determine this, arrange your hearts in this way. Which way? Well, it's an about face to get rid of those idols and come after God. Now notice, Samuel was doing this for 20 years. Can you imagine preaching to a congregation that just looks at you for 20 years and doesn't do anything you say? But he was so diligent. He didn't give up. He didn't give up. Before their hearts were moved, finally their hearts were moved. It gives us great confidence when maybe we're witnessing to a friend or family members. And I've seen people after a long time, even after 20 years, they turn and they come back. You see, sometimes it might happen with the kids. You know, it's like they go astray. Keep praying, keep loving and exhorting and, you know, and seeing what God will do. So they got rid of the Baals. These are Canaanite gods. Canaanite gods of fertility and death, also of weather, of storms. These were what Baal was all about. And he was the king of gods. They say the myth is he descended to the underworld and he returned. So the god of death and then coming back, resuscitation back. And then Ashtoreth was also a fertility goddess of the sea and a fisherman and the wife of Baal. So you see, back in that culture, it was all sexual. It was heavy sexual because they felt if you were able to produce and give life, that is a godly kind of thing. And so often they would sacrifice to these false gods. They would sacrifice their children on these altars. And you find in many of these temples, there will be jars in the foundation of the temple with little babies in it that they put in jars and put in the temple so that it would perpetuate that fertility. I mean, it was very evil, much like our society. I mean, when you've aborted, 70 million babies, you know, since Roe versus Wade, I know it's not a federal law anymore, but I mean, states are going hog wild. They're leaving states that have banned it and they're going to other states. So it hasn't disappeared, but you see, just like back then, I mean, that's what we do today and we celebrate that as they did back then. Well, he goes on, verse 5. He says, then Samuel said, gather all Israel to Mizpah, and I will pray to the Lord for you. And they gathered to Mizpah and drew water and poured it out before the Lord and fasted on that day and said there, we have sinned against the Lord. And Samuel judged the sons of Israel at Mizpah. So here they're coming around. They're coming around in a great way. And getting rid of these idols and turning to God and repenting and asking Samuel to pray for them, intercede for them and making that sacrifice. And they take the water and they pour it out. Water at that time is very precious. That land is a very arid land and you have to have springs of water. You have to have rain or you can't cultivate crops. You can't live. Impossible to live. So it's a very precious commodity. And so they often would identify that water with life. And that pouring out on the ground, it's significant or signified or a symbol of our life being poured out to the Lord in repentance and service. Lord, here's our life, a very precious commodity being poured out for you. Remember when David was in the battle with the Philistines and David was, you know, he was just around his men. These were his mighty men. And he lamented and he said, oh, what I would not give for the waters of Bethlehem. What I'm used to when I was a kid. Oh, I remember those cool, clear waters. Oh, I just thirst after it now. You see, they're in battle. They're off somewhere and maybe they have containers of water, but it's not, you know, new water. Sparkling water. So a couple of his men, they break through the camp of the Philistines. They go to Bethlehem and they get water for David and they bring it back to David. They didn't tell David. This was a surprise to David. And when they brought it back, David was surprised. And David says in 1 Chronicles chapter 11, verse 18 and 19, he says, So the three broke through the camp of the Philistines and drew water from the well of Bethlehem, which was by the gate, and took it and brought it to David. Nevertheless, David would not drink it, but poured it out to the Lord. It's like an offering to the Lord and said, be it far from me before my God that I should do this. Shall I drink the blood of these men who went at risk of their lives? For at the risk of their lives, they brought it. Therefore, he would not drink it. These things the three mighty men did. He recognized they could have died for doing this. I'm not going to drink this water that really symbolizes that sacrifice that they would have made. So he pours it out on the ground. you know, as an offering to the Lord. That's a pretty powerful thing. I like that. David was for the people. He was a leader for the people, even for his men. That's the kind of leaders we need. We need people that have, that leaders that have more interest in you than keeping their office, which majority of them do. It's refreshing to see this, like David. You see, now an empty vessel poured out. Now you have an empty vessel for God to fill and use. That's what these people were. Now we're empty because we've repented. We're poured out of our life. Now we want God's life in us. You see, our sin has made us, you might say, like water. Water spilled out, poured out on the ground. Nevertheless, you can't gather it back. You see, when you think about it, misspent years in sin can never be recovered. You think about the years you spent in your, you know, away from the Lord in your sinful life. Some sinners were worse than others, and some of that guilt that you have, those scars in your mind is more prevalent than others. Who maybe they just lived away from the Lord, but there wasn't any radical sin. They were just empty, you know, just maybe against the Lord. But you see, you can't recover those years. They're misspent years, but they can be redeemed. They're redeemed by the Lord. You see, Jesus was poured out for our sin. He was poured out. He was emptied for us. In fact, he says, I am poured out like water. Psalm 22:14. Remember in the Feast of Tabernacles? He's poured out our sin, but now he's saying, you know, now you can be filled. You can be redeemed and be filled up again with a new life, with living water. Where he says that Feast of Tabernacles, where they would, for 6 days, they would pour out the water on the ground. And it was a symbol of God providing for them in the wilderness. But the seventh day, they wouldn't pour it out because now they were going to be in the land, and they are now in the land, and the water is abundant there. God is faithful. They don't have to wander through the wilderness and depend upon that water from the rock. Now he's brought them to the land. But then Jesus is there at that feast. In John 7:37-39, he says, now on the last day, the great day of the feast, Jesus stood and cried out, saying, if any man is thirsty, let him come to me and drink. And he who believes in me, as the scripture said, from his innermost being shall flow forth or gush forth living water. But this he spoke of the Spirit, whom those who believed in him were to receive, for the Spirit was not yet given because Jesus was not yet glorified. Jesus wasn't poured out yet, and he wasn't glorified. But you see, when he is poured out, there is a fresh filling, a filling for us in our lives, that filling of the Holy Spirit. You see, what we're seeing here is just a fulfillment of Isaiah chapter 12. Isaiah chapter 12, verse 2 and 3 says, behold, God is my salvation. I will trust and not be afraid. The Lord God is my strength and my song. He has become my salvation. Therefore, you will joyfully draw water from the springs of salvation. That's what he's doing. He's fulfilling there that Feast of Tabernacles, what we read about in Isaiah 12. 2 and 3. God always fulfills his promises. So as you repent of sin and your life is poured out for the Lord, he fills you up. And I tell you, what he does is so much better than we try to do for ourselves in the world and living in this place of sin without God. Or maybe you have God, but you're really not living for God. Well, it's the same deal, same thing. You know, you've got other distractions, other things you're kind of living for. Oh, it's not that you can't go surfing anymore. You can't play golf, or you can't play whatever game you play, tennis or whatever it is. No, but that's not the priority in your life. Jesus is. Now, when you go catch waves, you're always excited about the Lord, and maybe there's opportunities to witness. Or if you're golfing with your buddies, you're telling them about Jesus Christ and that kind of thing. You see, and then they fasted. Notice that. He says they fasted. Verse 6, And the idea of fasting is an act of humiliation over the sin, and it's a public confession, acknowledging the shame and the contrition. So that fasting, it's drawing close to the Lord, but it's denying the body appetites of food primarily. And maybe some, they're not drinking anything either, like water or coffee or anything like that. But that's what you're doing. It's that humiliation over the sin, and you're confessing that, and you're contrite, that repentance. The Bible says, to those who are forgiven much, they love much. And I find that those who really sense their sin, you find that the repentance should be as notorious as the sin committed. And those who love the Lord the most, they sense their sin, that what they've done is big. And so their repentance is big. It's as notorious.
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18: 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Whether you're stuck in traffic on the H1, washing the dishes, or picking up the KK from practice, we are so happy you're joining us for today's message. 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But enough about us. Let's jump into part two of the message.
19: Thank you. That's me on the left. No, it's not. One's blurred out. It's a good-looking missionary. That's a good-looking guy. He's like, when you blow it up, it looks all distorted, but when you see it smaller, it's actually better. When you recognize your heavenly authority and you understand who you are, those things are very, very important, but at the same thing, it doesn't define you. That's not what you're about. Because it says, if my people who are called by my name, we belong to God, we are his people. The second thing is we understand is when we realize humility gives us divine access. Humility before God gives us divine access. So it will humble you when you understand that humble themselves and pray and seek my face. So if they humble themselves, so either God humbles us or we humble ourselves. God could be trying to humble you, but you won't be humbled. And if you are not allowing, we don't allow ourselves to be humbled before God, then the Bible says pride comes before a fall. And so when we are challenged with being humbled before God and we are not practicing humility, the Bible says humble yourself and then he will lift you up. The Bible tells us God opposes the proud and he gives grace to the humble. And when we understand that humility is the access code to the throne room of God, we understand how important it is to be humble before him. We understand what it's like to have humility. See, humility is not easy to do. When you're doing great, you have to be humble, right? You have to be humble. And when you're not doing so hot, it's easier to be humble because you're humbled at that moment. But I would rather humble myself than God humble me. Can I get an amen with that? You've heard people say, well, that's false humility. Oh, that's false humility. Oh, he's so fake. That's false humility. Whatever. All I know is this. I would rather force myself into a position of humility rather than God humble me. Because if God humbles you, it's harder. It's harder. It hurts more. It lasts longer. The more God humbles you, the harder it is. But when he humbles you, he does it. Why? Because he loves us. So, for example, it's like, I mean, this is not, maybe this relates, but I was telling this at the other services. I had to go to the airport with my mom. I took my mom on a 4-day trip to the Big Island. So I was driving Miss Daisy. Come on. I'm driving. All right, I'm focused now. I got this. All right, here. So I was driving mom, and we're going to our little plantation town in Pahuilo to go see her relatives and go see my grandfather's grave and go here and there. And it was great. It was really good. But I can tell you this. When I got to the airport, I don't know about you, but I try not. I wear my emotions on my face, and I try not to. It was born like this. I can't. I'm trying to change. And so I wear a hat, sunglasses sometimes. So check into my favorite airline. I'm Platinum. Come on, y'all. I love it. It's my favorite airline. Some of you work for them. And so I ended up standing in line. We got a long line. There's a delay here, and they got to check everything. Cheat, cheat, cheat. Check everything. Show your ID. Cheat, cheat. All that kind of stuff, right? Ulu is over there laughing because she works for... Never mind. Alaskan. No, just kidding. And so beep, beep, beep. Alaska now. Beep, beep, beep. And then, so I'm like over there waiting in line, and finally there's a line right there right before they take your bag because they've got a different process than all the other airlines. And I'm standing over there, and the lady goes, "Oh, sir, can you please stand behind the line?" I was like, "Well, I thought I was behind the line out there like this. All right, I'll stand behind the line." And I'm just having a hard time just being like, "My gosh, come on, man, let's go." I hardly ever bring luggage. I use carry-on. That's why I bring carry-ons. So I have to do this. I'm just talking to myself. Having a hard time. And so I take out my picture ID and then I give it to the lady. She looks, oh, Pastor Mike Kai. I'm like, yeah, and what's your name? What's your name? Hi, what's your name? Hi, yes. I looked at my mom. She goes, "You gotta watch out, boy. You gotta be careful wherever you go. You just never know." And you know what? There are going to be times that you're going to face with situations that bring humility into your life. And sometimes they're big and sometimes they're small and you can just laugh. When I was a youth pastor, this little boy, some of you heard this story, I thought I was all that. I needed a dose of humility. So my pastor, he loved to give me humility, Pastor Ralph. He was really good at bringing humility to us young guys. But then there was this little kid, he was like one of those smartest kids. He wears glasses, he's about 6 years old, little short kid, and he walks up to me, and some of you know this, I'm gonna tell it anyway, because some of you don't know. And then he looks up to me and he goes, "Oh, you're Mike Kai." And I'm like, "Wow, yes I am, young man. You know about me?" His mom says, "No, he can read name tags." Oh, so embarrassed. I was like, I will never forget that moment. It'll always stick with me. Sometimes you think you're somebody when you're kind of not, and it's hilarious. But the other part about humbling yourself before God is you have to seek His face. It doesn't mean you can't be funny. It doesn't mean that you can't have a great time. It doesn't mean that you're not the life of the party sometimes. It doesn't mean that you're large and in charge. It doesn't mean that you can't be the center of attention once in a while. That's not what this means. What this means is someone that is not willing to repent to God. And we're not willing to repent, you have not humbled yourself. And when you humble yourself and when you seek His face, gosh, this is what He does. When you seek His face, you get divine access. This is the entrance code into the throne room of God. That's why the Bible says we can approach boldly to the throne room of God in Hebrews chapter 4, verse 16. Because why? Because God is willing and ready to hear us. Number one, if we return to Him, if His people who are called by His name, we don't have to be Jewish to call on the name of the Lord. We are Christians. We've been engrafted into the family. That's how this all started. Abraham, Isaac, and Jacob, and then now us. And then number three, it says if they turn from their wicked ways. Number three, that they reject wickedness for holiness. Reject wickedness for holiness. Wickedness that could be in all kinds of forms. Wickedness can be on whatever entertainer decides to dress up like Satan and have people dance during his song. Like it happened last year, and I hear the Grammys are tonight. Who knows what's going to happen tonight? Not that I'm watching it, but I'll see the 1.5 minute YouTube replay. Or whatever's happening with wickedness in the world. And then wickedness could be something that you think is fine and it's not. It's when you mix the parts of different parts of the world and society and culture into your faith. It could be like what we had about a year and a half ago when we did a young adults conference and Jeff Osborne was talking about the power of crystals. And I know I might be putting my finger in somebody's poi right now because you might have a crystal on, but I apologize if you do, but I got to bring some awareness to it. That thing is not from the Lord. Any third eye amulet or anything like that, you know what? It's okay. Take it off though. I wouldn't mix it. Because the thing has spiritual power, it has demonic power attached to it that you don't think it does. Oh, I'm getting revelation, I can see things that I never could before. Or it's my spirit guide. There's no room for a spirit guide. The Holy Spirit is your guide. And I wouldn't have known. I would not have known unless somebody told me about it. I would not have known as a young Christian. And so if you're wearing it, I love you. But you know, this is for the future, just so you know. Not that you can't wear it in here. I'm not saying that. But don't use it. That is not where you get your power from in Jesus' name. It's not where you get your power from. Number four, he says, then I will hear from heaven and forgive their sins and restore their land. I want to tell you one more thing. I want to go back to it because I just glossed over it because I didn't want to hurt anybody's feelings, and I don't. But let me tell you what happened that day when Jeff was talking about the power of crystals that his daughter had in his room that had turned her into a different person. She became a different person. And he was crying, standing right here, and I'm over here looking at him, and he's crying, and he said his daughter, when he went to find out what was wrong with her, why did you shut yourself off from us? Why won't you talk to me? And he looked at her, and he saw in her room these things. He didn't know what they were, and he found out that they are whatever crystals and amulets. And he took them, and he told her, you can't have this. And he threw it away and he crushed it. And all of a sudden, her hands were like this and her eyes were dark. And he prayed the most powerful deliverance prayer over his daughter. And she got set free. And he's crying and he's telling us. And all of a sudden, people are taking off their necklaces, throwing it on the stage. They're taking off whatever they had. I mean, guys are bringing marijuana vapes and stuff and throwing it on here. People are like dropping stuff over here. And then all of these things are being collected. And I'm watching, like, I didn't say this at the other services. I'm only saying this one. And I'm looking at it, I'm like, oh my gosh, what are we going to do with that? Like, I'm not touching that stuff, man. I mean, I'm a spiritual man. I got power, but at the same time, this stuff got some stuff attached to it. So I was worried that if we would throw it in, you know, in the dumpster, that somebody would be like, you know, chronically looking inside, trying to grab that thing. You know, and I was like, okay, we're going to leave. So we got to leave that thing there. But then what we're going to do, we're going to leave it here. Then God gives me an idea. Go get a sledgehammer. Go get the sledgehammer. So I told Brian, get the sledgehammers. Get some stuff that we need to crush this thing. Get plexiglass. Get safety goggles. I'm not even kidding. Get safety goggles and we're bringing it here. And then they all walked up one by one and said, I'm not doing it for you. You got to do it yourself. This is for you. We're going to break that chain in Jesus' name. And I even had a young lady with a jade. I'm not saying jade's got power, but she had a jade necklace. It was a jade necklace. I'm not saying jade has power. I don't even know what has power anymore. But greater is he that's in me than he is in the world. But it was jade. And I looked at it and said, you sure? You want to crush that thing? That looks like it's an heirloom. She goes, it's from my grandmother. I said, well, you sure you want to do that? She goes, I'm positive. I go, why? And she said something I can't repeat about her grandmother. And I said, you might as well hit it hard and hit it twice. Or take that thing to Chinatown and sell it. Anyway, I saw that, and they were coming up one by one. Do you guys got a photo? Did you go to the archive? If you got a photo, show it. And they were like up there, like smashing it. Goggles, worship going on. Smashing it, poof, poof, all over the place. Worship going on. And it was the most powerful set free time that any of them had in Jesus' name. And I was so proud of them at that moment. And you might not have a necklace, you might not have an amulet, but what is it that we could repent God for that you would say this would be in the category of possibly wickedness? We need to crush it. We need to crush it. We need to crush that app. We need to crush that DM on how you communicate. We might have to crush something, but we cannot leave this room today. God is already impressing upon me. We need to crush some stuff, and if we don't deal with it tonight, today we're never going to crush it. Then he says this, and I will hear from heaven, and I will forgive their sins, and I will restore and heal their land. I will hear from heaven, I will forgive their sins, and I will restore and heal their land. That's what God wants to do. See, he wants to forgive sins. Part of my culture says he wants to touch the land. No. He cannot touch the land until he touches the heart first. He has to forgive the sins before he can heal the land. Let me give it to you. When Kawikeaoli became Kamehameha III at the age of 10, he was led by a regent. The regents led before he could because he was not of age. His brother Liholiho dies in England waiting to see the king with his wife, and they die of measles. They bought a whale ship. They re-outfitted it in a royal schooner just fit for a king. And he wanted to go to England to reestablish ties with the monarchy in Great Britain. Not that they wanted to come under them, but he just wanted to reestablish ties. When he gets there, he dies.

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6: Their son, Ka'ahumanu, Liholiho Kamehameha II, they eat together and they break the kapu. There's no thunder, there's no lightning, there is no tornado, there is no tidal wave, no tsunami, nothing. And they say these gods have done us no good. And there's a void, but there's nothing. Then there's a war that's ensuing between the old gods and the no gods. There's the old guard and the new guard. And there's a big war that's going on in Kailua Kona. And at this point, now in 1819 and by 1820, the missionaries arrive to a void. There is a void in faith that you could no longer worship these older gods. The first convert to Christianity happens only because Liholiho says to the missionaries, you can stay for 1 year. He did not trust them yet. 1 year. It was because of John Adams. John Adams said, let them stay for, or when it was Young, he said, let them stay for 1 year. Send these missionaries to Maui, send these missionaries, break up the team, send them to Oahu, send these, keep these in Kailua Kona. After they won the trust, they began to print their own language in a spelling book. From the spelling book, their memorization from the spelling book turns into the New Testament, from the New Testament turns into the Old Testament. And by the time the 1830s and the 1840s, Christianity became the most dominant religion in the islands, and the people of Hawaii became the most literate people on the planet per capita. The gospel spread like crazy. Churches all over the islands. Elmer Towns says, top 10 histories in the revival in the history of the world. Top 10. Easily top 10. When Kawi Keaoli, at the age of 10, now becomes king and he gets older, his mother writes to him these famous words that are on our state motto. Watch this. It says, Wamao Kea Oka Aina Ikapono. The life of the land is perpetuated in righteousness. The life of the land is perpetuated in righteousness. But she wrote these other words that he left out in his speech, and it was this, E Enoa Jesu Christo, in the name of Jesus Christ. In the name of Jesus Christ. This land, this kingdom, these people once were followers of Jesus Christ. Offense comes in later because of the some of the grandchildren or even the children of the missionaries, not the original missionaries, businessmen that were already here, business interests that were already happening. The people wanted us brought and sliced over to this part of the world and belonging to this society or this government, and all of that began to happen, and the queen still kept her heart pure, Queen Liliuokalani. The spirit of mammon came into the islands, into Hawaii, that got everybody money hungry and land hungry. And Kawi Keaoli Kamehameha III probably had the hardest job out of all the kings, in my opinion, from my small amount of knowledge of the story, because he had to now take crown lands and king lands where most people didn't own their own land and help them to now become landowners through the great mahele. I'll stop right there because I'm going beyond my pay grade. And you're like, no, you can't keep going. I'm not going to make any errors. People are going to fact check me on YouTube all day. But if our people or these islands once followed the Lord, and sometimes when it says, well, I just want to go back and it says this, and the worship team can come up. It says, if they turn to me, I will heal their land. I will heal their land. I will heal them. I will heal their nation. It's not the land, necessarily. Not the dirt. The nation. Yeah. And our nation needs revival. Yeah. We have a vested interest, people. Yeah. We are the 50th state. There ain't a 51st. They're not bringing in Guam. Sorry. Half a day. I'm telling you, Guam, they're not bringing in Guam. We are Guam and Hawaii, the last two defenses. After Okinawa and Japan. And so what we need to do

0: 2 is we need to be praying a shield over the islands. We need to pray a shield and protection under the surface. And we've got to pray that any enemy planned attack that he wants to send against the Hawaiian Islands or the United States of America will be thwarted. Because what are they trying to do? They're trying to break us down from the inside. Try to create this tension, all of this division that's going on here. Open up the border. Send more people in for free. Just come on in. Just come on in. Just come on in. Tax the system. Vote. All of that. We're in trouble on the inside. This would have never happened 10, 12 years, 20 years ago. 10 to 20 years ago. We're in a trouble on the inside. So the enemy, when they see the trouble on the inside, what do you think? You're weaker on the outside. Let me come surprise you from the outside. Again, I'm not trying to bring any fear. I'm just trying to bring awareness that if my people who are called by my name will humble themselves and pray, seek my face and turn from my wicked ways, I will hear from heaven, I will come down, and I will heal their nation. Oh, but I didn't do anything wrong. It's our ancestors did the wrong thing, or maybe they didn't do anything wrong. But Nehemiah is still on behalf of the people of Israel. While he was in Susa in Persia, still prayed, oh Lord, would you forgive us? And it was his grandfather and his great-grandfather that didn't follow Yahweh the way they should have. But he still took responsibility and prayed on behalf of his nation from another part of the world. You might be here today and you're like, Mike, man, you talked about strongholds and you talked about things that keep you captive. I might have hit a nerve when I talked about that. I just want to pray for you. I want God to set you free. I want God to bring an awareness, the sincerity of your heart, that you were looking for the right thing. You were not having evil intentions. I had no evil intentions, but the devil had evil intentions. You were just looking for a vision. You were looking for a pathway to understand and for power. But you thought that this was going to be it. The devil is a liar. He's always the counterfeit God. He's always the counterfeit. And if that's you today, with every eye closed and every head bowed in this room, and you say, Mike, I want healing. I don't even know what it's going to be, but I want you. You can just raise your hand and say, I want healing and deliverance from this thing, this app, this whatever, with this thing on my wrist, this thing on my ears, this thing on my neck, this thing that's in my house, or whatever, these objects, whatever. If that's you, raise your hand at the count of three. I want to pray for you. 1, 2, 3. Put your hand up if that's you. Put your hand up. Everybody's eyes are closed. Don't be looking around. If that's you, put your hand up. Put your hand up. I need freedom from this thing. I need freedom from. I need to get this out of my house. I need to get this out of my life. I need to get these out of my kids. God, we thank you for every hand that is up right now in the name of Jesus. And God, we thank you where the Son is set free. We are free indeed. And Lord, we deliver and we declare right now by the power of the Holy Spirit that these bonds are broken now in the name of Jesus. And Lord, we declare freedom. We declare self-discipline right now. And God, we cast them up. We cast them away because you care for us. And God, we want to thank you, Lord God, that right now you are bringing freedom. You are setting people free right now from thoughts, from traditions, from whatever it is that said that you cannot succeed without this, that you actually need this. They don't need that. All we need is you, Lord God. All we need is you in the name of Jesus. Come on, somebody say amen.
1: Everybody, this is Mike. Thank you so much for listening in. If you felt God tugging on your heart while you were listening to this, I want to lead you in a prayer of surrender that gives your life to Jesus. It's the same prayer that I prayed when I was 21 years old and walked into a church for the very first time in a very long time when I gave my life to the Lord. It's the same prayer that I lead people in every single weekend at our church, hundreds if not thousands every single year pray this prayer to surrender their life to God. And if you want to surrender your life to Jesus today, if you want to make a change, if you want him to come into your heart, change you from the inside out, do a work in you that only he can do, that you've tried before, that you can't do it on your own, that if you want to give him your life and if you want to make him your Savior and your Lord, then I want to lead you in this prayer. So if that's you, I just want you to hitchhike off of my voice and repeat these prayers and receive it into your heart. And he's going to come into your life and change you from the inside out and make you different from this moment on. So he's not going to make everything perfect for you, but he's going to walk you through every valley and every summit of your life because he's the God of the hills and the valleys. So if that's you today, I want you to repeat this prayer after me to surrender your life to Jesus. Say, Dear Jesus, today I give you my life. Thank you for dying on the cross and shedding your blood that washes my sins as white as snow. I also thank you that when I die, I'll be in your presence for all eternity. But while I'm here, be my strength for today and my hope for tomorrow, my ever-present help in my time of need. You're my God, and I'm your child. The old is past, the new has begun. I'm a new creation in Christ Jesus, created to serve you and to bring you glory. Thank you for what you've done. When I read the Bible, may it come alive. May your Holy Spirit speak to me. When I spend time in prayer, may I sense your presence and even hear your voice. Thank you for loving me just as I am. Thank you for my new life. In Jesus' name I pray. Amen. Well, congratulations. If you prayed that prayer, let me tell you what just happened. Number one, you've been forgiven of all of your sins, everything that you've ever done. Secondly, he's prepared a place for you in heaven that when you die, your last breath on earth will be your first breath in heaven, and you'll be with him for all eternity. But he has a plan, a purpose, a calling, and a destiny for your life, something greater than you ever expected could ever happen to you if you keep walking with him. So don't pull back. Just keep walking forward. Don't let the devil distract you. Don't let life distract you. Receive the words that God gave you and keep on walking with him, and your life will never be the same. But you got to do something. He does all the work, but there's something that you have to do as well. So what's next? If you're already connected in a church here on Oahu, then man, get into that church like never before. Serve, belong, grow. That's what you got to do. But if you're connected to a church, let them know that you gave your life to God. Whatever church that is, doesn't have to be Inspire. A lot of great churches, all kinds of sizes. That's perfect for you in the state of Hawaii. Secondly, you got to get yourself a Bible. I like paper Bibles, but you also got to download the Bible app. Go to YouVersion.com, download the YouVersion Bible. My wife has an app on that. You know, she's got a devotion called Perfectly You. I've got one called the Pound for Pound Principle. Pick anyone. Just get consistent with the Word of God. Spend time in prayer. Tell your pastor you gave your life to Jesus. Or if you don't even go to a church, find one. If you need one, come to Inspire. If you got one closer to you, go there. I don't care where you go. Just go somewhere. Get rooted and grounded in the Word of God, a Bible-preaching, Holy Spirit-believing kind of church. May the Lord bless you. God bless you. Thank you.
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9: From the Malama Media News Center, I'm Chaz Ontai. Hawaii's Attorney General is reviewing a U.S. Supreme Court decision striking down part of the state's gun law. The 6-3 ruling involved Hawaii's default ban on carrying guns onto private property open to the public without the owner's permission. Governor Josh Green says the state will abide by the ruling, but residents and visitors should continue following posted restrictions and current Hawaii law while the review continues. And electric aircraft testing is underway in Hawaii as the state looks at cleaner inter-island travel. Beta Technologies and Surf Air Mobility are leading a 6 to 8 week trial with support from Hawaiian Airlines. The program will use Beta's electric aircraft for demonstration flights across the state. 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Mostly sunny and breezy today, highs in the mid-80s.
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12: 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And then when he left, they're so, so different. But something happens in them. And then they stand before like the Sanhedrin that were the ones that orchestrated so much of Jesus' suffering. And the Sanhedrin says, don't you ever mention his name again or we'll kill you. But now when you get to the book of Acts, they'll stand in front of the Sanhedrin and said, you do what you need to do. We will never stop.
11: 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That's 855-577-2255. We're so glad you're here to listen. Today's message from Pastor Alan is called Identity and Belonging.
12: You know, whether it's business or athletics or the kitchen or relationship, the ability to sustain excellence is fully dependent upon how well the attention we give to the fundamentals. And that's true in our spiritual lives as well. And we typically want to learn new and something we've never known before. And what was Isaiah's middle name and how did they spell it in Aramaic? And I'm okay with that. I like to learn as well. But I want to be certain that we are not just have been introduced to the fundamentals, but that we are practicing them. So I want to start this session I've entitled Identity and Belonging. Identity seems to have become a cultural obsession to the point of absurdity. I mean, it's been pushed to places that are just nuts, and I don't want to spend a lot of time with that, but it is certainly a point of tremendous confusion. I looked up the definition just in case you haven't checked lately. Identity is defined by Webster as the distinguishing character or personality of an individual. Now, we've embraced the absurd notion that you can identify as anything you want to. And you can, but it doesn't make it your reality. You know, we have separated objective truth and wanted to say that everything is subjective. And that simply, that's not a position that as Christ followers we can hold. If Jesus is Lord of your life, it means he is the authority. And you and I don't define what moral, sexually moral and sexually immoral. That's not our definition. That comes to us from our Lord and King. And you can say, well, I don't choose that definition, but it won't change the position of the King. And there's tremendous confusion on this amongst the people of God. And some of it's just because we've been lazy. There's a myriad of reasons. But understanding who we are in Christ and why will help you overcome much of the nonsense that's in the world. You know, I can identify as an eagle, but it doesn't mean I can fly. It just means I'm greatly confused. And I have compassion on people who are confused, but I don't want to institutionalize that or normalize that, and I certainly don't want to coach our children to be confused. So in the midst of this growing season, we're going to talk a bit about our identity and belonging, who we are in Christ, what that means and why, and we're going to practice a little bit. And the reason I put this at the beginning of this study for us, when I engage with people in my own life or when I'm helping other people, when there's a spiritual challenge, it may be healing that you need, or there may be an addictive problem that needs to be broken, or maybe some sort of demonic torment or a curse that's some generational curse that's come to visit. Any of those things that you would be more readily recognized, maybe an overwhelming sense of rejection. I mean, it's a myriad of things. But real freedom comes most frequently when people understand who they are in Christ. Because with spiritual breakthroughs, there's usually two components to that. There's the understanding that it's possible, and sometimes, you know, that deliverance is given to you as an expression of the grace of God. But to live in that freedom and maintain that freedom requires us to grow up in the understanding of who we are in Christ. And so what I want to do is walk through these with you, not just as points of facts and observation. I'm going to ask you to engage with me, because I'm pretty certain that there are those amongst us that either ourselves are asking God for new places of freedom, or they're people that we care about. And these are wonderful conversations to have at your kitchen table with your weekly gatherings, whether you do it with family or friends as expressions of hospitality. Don't just get together and ask when the rain's going to stop. Bring your faith into those conversations. Help one another, encourage one another, challenge one another. So we'll start in Romans chapter 1 and verse 6. This really is a matter of belonging. And the first chapter of Romans, I think the most remarkable treatise on the Christian faith that's ever been written. The Apostle Paul wrote, "You also are among those who are called to belong to Jesus Christ." We'll expand on this a bit as we walk through these sessions together. But the Bible says that we're not our own, that we were bought with a price, that we belong to Jesus, that we've been sold under his authority, that we're slaves to him. That changes everything about these cultural discussions we have. You know, it's my body, my choice. No. My body's a temple of the Holy Spirit. And the invitation is to honor God with our bodies. And if I choose to dishonor God, I shouldn't think that I can just imagine God will wink at me and smile. I belong to Jesus. Look at Galatians 5. Those who belong to Christ Jesus have crucified the sinful nature with its passions and desires. We belong to Christ Jesus. Christ is the English equivalent of the Greek word Christos, which is the Greek equivalent of the Hebrew word for Messiah. So every time you see Christ Jesus, it's Jesus the Messiah, the Savior, the Anointed One. It's not the family name. We belong to Jesus the Messiah. And because of that, we will crucify our sinful nature with its passions and desires. You and I, as Christ followers, born again, water baptized, spirit filled, Bible reading, church attending, hand raising, chorus singing Christians, still have a battle with an ungodly nature within us. If you're not aware of your battle, you're aware of the battle of the people you live with. 1 Corinthians 6, verse 19, do you not know? And when you read that rhetorical question, what do you know for certain? That the author assumes that the people to whom he's writing have forgotten. Do you not know that your body is a temple of the Holy Spirit who is in you, whom you have received from God? You are not your own. You were bought at a price. Therefore, honor God with your body. Now, I find that amongst churched folks of every stripe and denomination and generation, we got quite a bit of clarity on what's appropriate or inappropriate in a church setting, in a church building. I mean, you could, you know, because sometimes we cross those boundaries and we have an ice rink. Well, you're not sure you can have an ice rink at church. Must be in the Apocrypha somewhere, no ice rinks. Wednesday night, the junior high students had an icy truck on campus. We weren't sure that was godly. Can you have blue beverages at church? We got a pretty clear idea about what we think is appropriate, but the reality is the Bible says that we are the temple of the living God. Not the building. That the church is far more vital when we leave campus. When we gather here, it's for encouragement and strengthening and ministry. It's a recuperative time. It's a time of refreshing and renewal. But we leave this campus to go be the church. To be the church. And we belong to Jesus. It's not my calendar and my time and my talent and what I want to do. And I have yielded those things. I've offered myself, the Bible says, as a living sacrifice. It's a completely different imagination. It's not like I'm trying to get my God business checked, so I get the boxes checked, so I know I'm going to heaven, and now I can get on with living. Every aspect of our lives are surrendered to the Lord. I belong to Jesus and his kingdom. The things that are in bold in your outlines, we're going to say together. So let's start with that one. Can we just say it out loud together? I belong to Jesus and to his kingdom. How do you know? Did you get a laminated card in the mail? You know, if you live in Tennessee now, you're supposed to have like an upgraded ID. Or we're not sure you're real. You are hiding amongst us. I don't have one yet, so I'm hiding amongst you. But how do you know you belong to Jesus? It's not a trick question. Well, Pastor, you're not supposed to ask that until the end of the service. We know when that question comes. It's when every head is bowed and every eye is closed and somebody's quietly playing Just As I Am, then you can ask that question. And we'll all look around the room and see if there's anybody we don't recognize, and we'll begin to pray for them. Well, the Bible says that we believe in our heart and confess with our mouth that Jesus is Lord, and we'll be saved. I have been in seminary settings, graduate-level places, celebrated academic institutions, and if you said saved, somebody would mockingly said, saved from what? Folks, the reason our churches are in trouble is for decades we've been training pagans to lead the churches. They're well-educated and they know some biblical languages, but they stand outside the Scripture and pass judgment on the Scripture. They haven't submitted themselves to the authority of Scripture so that it can bring judgment to our lives. We've got to become more astute consumers. The confusion around this transformation that we invite you to belong to Jesus is not new. I would submit in the 21st century, it's probably just as probable that people think it's in terms of rules. You attend a church, you do this, and you don't do that. And that's how you're qualified. But participation in the kingdom of God is about a relationship with the person. His name is Jesus of Nazareth. And there's layers to that. So to belong to Jesus, you acknowledge him as the Messiah. You recognize him as King, and you submit to him as Lord. And while that may be initiated with a singular decision and a declaration, to live that out is the journey of our life under the sun.
11: We'll be right back. But first, a word from Pastor Allen about his new book.
12: Folks, understanding who you are in Christ, the price that was paid to give you status in the kingdom of God, it will write a future for you that is not dependent upon your family of origin, your life circumstance, the expressions of evil that you've had to overcome. In Christ Jesus, we are triumphant both in time and for all eternity. We put this little booklet together. It'll help you. 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
11: 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Now, let's get back to Pastor Alan with his message called Identity and Belonging.
12: We tend to describe our spiritual journey in terms of the congregation where we worship, or the denomination with which we belong, or the theological points that are part of our kind of pet part of Scripture. And that's not wicked or evil, but it's not the most helpful. I mean, it may give you some points in identifying one another, but so we're going to walk through these, and we're going to tag them really quickly because I'm as interested in the declaration as I am the details behind it. I'll start with Jesus said two things about us. Jesus said these things about you and me. He said that we are the salt of the earth and the light of the world. It's in Matthew chapter 5. It's a part of the Sermon on the Mount, verses 13 and 14. They're very straightforward sentences. Now, there's some further explanation around it. He said the salt, if it loses its saltiness, it's no good except to be thrown out. And I would remind you that salt that remains in a shaker, you don't know if it's salty or not. Salt only can only be effective when it's distributed. That's why the church away from here is far more valuable than the church when we gather here. Now, it's important to gather, but we gather here to be effective when we leave. Salt is a preservative. Salt withstands corruption. That's why I say to you frequently, we can't hide from our culture. I have no interest in being political, but I have a tremendous interest in impacting the culture in which God has placed us with the values of the Word of God and the Lordship of Jesus. That's the assignment of the church. And salt adds flavor. It's the people of God on the earth that bring the attention of God. Many of you are familiar with the person of the Holy Spirit. You know Him. You interact with Him. You welcome Him into your life. If you want to attract the attention of the Holy Spirit, I will tell you how to do it. Begin to purposefully honor Jesus. You start to honor Jesus. You start to give thanks to Him. Acknowledge what He's done for you. Talk about it. Use His name. If you will honor Jesus, the Holy Spirit will occupy the space where you are. I tell you that because if you're frightened or intimidated or threatened, or you have a challenge, a health challenge, or a family challenge, or a life challenge, and you need to know that the Spirit of God is with you, start to make a list of the names you know for Jesus and begin to thank Him. Lord Jesus, I thank You that You are the King of kings and the Lord of lords, the lily of the valley, the bright and morning star. I mean, I'll think of every title. I'll get the book of Psalms out and I'll start to read. I want to give honor to the Lord, because when you do that, the Spirit of God will come. Amen. You are the salt of the earth and the light of the world. Imagine a world with no salt, nothing restraining evil, and no light. It's not a world I want to be in. So if you work in a dark place, or you live in a dark neighborhood, or your family feels dark, or whatever, we're the light. Stop complaining and take the basket off the light. The darker the place you are, the smaller the light makes a greater impact. Have you ever heard of Hezekiah's tunnel in Jerusalem? The enemy was coming, and the water source for Jerusalem was outside the city walls, and they wanted to bring it inside the walls so they could protect it. So they dug a tunnel. They still don't know how they did it, because it's not a straight tunnel. There's some water tunnels that you'll walk through that are just straight lines. You understand why they dug it. That's not Hezekiah's tunnel. It's serpentine. It means it's all wiggly. Looks like Mississippi. And it's different heights. And it's different width. Someplace, if you walk through it, I have to turn my shoulders sideways in order to squeeze through. And I bend over, and it's completely pitch black. And it's still, there's still a spring that comes through there. It's a pulsating spring, which means you may start out and it's below your knee, and in a minute it's up above your knee. And it's pitch black, and I'm turned sideways, and I'm bent over. We were walking through that one day, and Philip said to me, "What if something grabs your ankle?" I said, "There'll be a new tunnel." But you know, they've turned it now. It's a tourist place. So lots and lots of people go through there, and they sell these tiny little keychain lights. In the daylight, you can't even tell there's a light, but you get in Hezekiah's tunnel, and it's like a search beam. Because a point of light in that pitch darkness is amazing comfort. You are the light of the world. So I don't feel very bright. It's not you, it's Christ in us, remember? We belong to Him. We belong to Him. And He brings light into our lives. He brings it to us first. So let's make that declaration together, all right? I'm the salt of the earth and the light of the world. Okay, we're learning. Let's do it again. We can do that better. Use your outdoor voice. It's okay. I'm the salt of the earth and the light of the world. Pretty good. Look at John 1:12. Jesus again, to all who received Him, to those who believed in His name, He gave the right to become children of God. Galatians 3:26, you're all sons of God through faith in World Outreach Church and a collection of sermon outlines. No, you're all sons of God through faith in Christ Jesus. Romans 8, because those who are led by the Spirit of God are sons of God. You didn't receive a spirit that makes you a slave again to fear, but you received the spirit of sonship. And by Him we cry, Father. We are children of Almighty God. I'm a child of God. God is my spiritual father. I have an earthly father. We share genetic material. But I'm a child of the Creator of heaven and earth. Amen. I belong to the family of God. And oh, by the way, so do you. That is so different than joining a church. Don't you want to join my church? It's such a wonderful thing. We go every week and there's sermons and they collect money and they ask for volunteers and there's people and you have to park a long way away. Don't you want to come go to church with me? Well, on the other hand, the group of people have helped me understand I can become a part of the family of God. And I gain an inheritance with that and a new future with that. It's changed how I understand my life and my person and my world. Most of us come from families that are pretty torqued. And the opportunity to belong to the family of God is the greatest invitation of our lives. And yet if we get really honest about it, there's multiple settings where we're kind of embarrassed about that. You'll be quiet while people denigrate Christians. You'll be quiet while people elevate things that are clearly idolatrous. And we lose our courage. I want to overcome it. It's growing season. I don't want to be like that anymore. And it's been a part of it. It's a problem. When I first came back here to be a part of the church and work for the church, we were in a tent in the middle of a field. It didn't look like it does today. And the community was very different. And I'd gone to school here, and I came back, and I didn't go away to be a minister, I promise. And I came back, and people would say, what do you do? And I didn't want to tell them. I didn't want to tell them. I was embarrassed. Yeah. So I'd say, oh, I'm a thinker. What do you do? I could turn a conversation that fast. I was good at it. I haven't seen you in so long. What are you doing these days? Where are you working? How about them Titans? I was trying to avoid the issue. I don't think I'm that unique. I've had to grow up into that to be proud of the fact. You want to kill a conversation in a hurry? Announce you're a pastor. Walk up to a group of strangers. Hi, I'm Pastor Alan Jack. I've told the story before, but it's worth telling. I was playing golf. I don't play anymore, but I used to play a little bit. And we picked up a foursome. So a friend and I went, but we picked up a couple more guys and we were playing. And just a normal chatter. But one of the guys, his vocabulary did not come from church. And we got to the third or fourth hole and he was on the tee box. And everybody's having, you know, who are you? And I'm Alan. And what are you doing? Well, he's putting his ball on the tee on the fourth hole. And he looked at me and said, what do you do? And he'd already given us a pretty full view of his favorite vocabulary words. And I said, oh, I'm a pastor. He was a lot better golfer than I was, but he shanked that ball so bad into the... He didn't hit a straight drive the rest of the day. And I'm a pastor, but I'm not fully redeemed, so every time he'd be teeing his ball up, he'd say, I could pray for you if that would help, you think. And, hey, we're children of God, we're not stupid, so... But maybe you begin by not going anyplace and being ashamed of Jesus. I'm a child of God. But you know, that's a normal part of growing up. There's a time in your kids' lives when they're glad to have you around, and there's times when they just when you drop them off before school. And I think that's a normal part of our progression as Christ followers. I just want you to recognize it as a progression and not a season that you get stuck in. I read once that when you're young enough, your parents will give you advice, you won't take it, and when you're old enough to want it, they won't give it. And I think we're a bit that way with the Lord sometimes. And maybe your growing season this summer is you won't allow any part of your life to be a place where you won't acknowledge that Jesus matters to you. It'll have some implications for some places. Let's make that statement together. It's important. I'm a child of God, and God is spiritually my Father. John 15, Jesus, I've called you friends, for everything that I learned from my Father, I've made known to you. Jesus called us friends. Jesus, water walking, dead raising, King of kings and Lord of lords, name above all names, called you a friend. Wow! God, Lord, I'd rather be your friend than a friend of the world.
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13: The H1 in town is moving good westbound. It's at speed from Kahala to Middle Street. The H1 eastbound, though, is slow as usual from Middle Street to the Punahou exit. Traffic is back to normal downtown after the incident you might have heard about when a truck hit the A'ala overpass. No issues going east or windward. To the west from town, the Moanalua, the better route because of an accident on the H1 before Halawa. After Halawa, the H1 stays slow as usual to the spur.
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23: 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We're glad you joined us today for this study in God's Living Word.

0: What happened after the gospel accounts of Jesus' life, ministry, death, and resurrection? Did he leave his church to fend for themselves, or did he fulfill his promise to be with them even to the end of the age? The book of Acts is a history of the early church and how the Holy Spirit continued to spread the good news of the risen Christ through the body of Christ. Pastor Daryl Skinner of Calvary Chapel Pearl Harbor presents a study in the book of Acts, next on A Chosen Generation.
1: Open your Bibles to the book of Acts chapter 27, and as you do, I'll give you the title and my three major points in the chapter. I've entitled our message today, We Believe God. When God speaks, we believe Him. He has a plan for all of our lives, and He wants to use our lives, especially in these last days. We know the end of the story. We know there's coming a great tribulation period. We know there's a coming Antichrist. We know there's a coming great deception. We know that the devil is at work across the whole world, and so we must continue to preach the gospel. The good news that Jesus died on the cross for our sins. He rose from the grave on the third day. He ascended to heaven 40 days later, and He offers all who believe in Him eternal life. And all God's people said, that's our message. Amen. We believe God. Acts chapter 27. In verses 1 to 20, we will experience a word of knowledge, something I want you to experience in your Christian life. Secondly, verses 21 to 38, a word of encouragement, which we all need to give to each other, a word of encouragement. And verses 39 to 44, a day of salvation. We are soul winners. We're going to provide salvation for all people, and that's our goal. Amen. A word of knowledge, a word of encouragement, a day of salvation. Now, first of all, verses 1 to 20, a word of knowledge. It says here in verse 1, and when it was decided that we should sail to Italy, they delivered Paul and some other prisoners to one named Julius, a centurion of the Augustan regiment. Now, I want to bring your attention, in these first 8 verses, we'll observe 4 travel insights. First of all, the time of the voyage is September, October, right in that time period. Secondly, Paul's traveling companions are Aristarchus as well as Dr. Luke, because he uses the word us. So these two will be on this ship heading to Rome and experience all that we read about with Paul. Thirdly, geographical insights. Caesarea to Sidon, 80 miles. Myra to Sinaitis, 130 miles. And they're actually going to be blown off course by 500 miles. It's quite a bit in a sailing ship, would you not say? The weather conditions. Every sailor knew that sailing was difficult from mid-September to mid-November. And it was impossible from mid-November to February. Don't even try it. Too many storms. Let's continue. So here he is. It says that when it was decided that we should sail to Italy, they delivered Paul and some other prisoners to one named Julius, a centurion. A centurion we know is an officer of 100 soldiers of the Augustan regiment. It's Caesar Augustus. So entering a ship of Adramyttium, we put to sea, meaning to sail along the coasts of Asia. Aristarchus, a Macedonian of Thessalonica was with us. And the next day we landed at Sidon. And Julius treated Paul kindly and gave him liberty to go to his friends and receive care. Now, one thing I've recognized here is Julius treats Paul kindly. And we have to kind of ask ourselves why. I mean, he's a Roman officer. He's got prisoners. Paul's a prisoner. I think he just saw it in the character of Paul. I think also God gave Paul favor with this one named Julius. I think also Julius was probably a fair-minded man, realizing that Paul was a Roman citizen, probably getting an understanding that these charges were brought against Paul, but he has not been convicted of any of these charges, and his appeal is to Rome, to Caesar, and so forth. So with all that put together, you have this relationship developing between Julius and Paul, or Paul and Julius. So we see these things happening. And I think for us, as Christian believers, we have to recognize God wants us to develop relationships with all people, no matter who they are, no matter whether we agree with them or not, no matter what their political persuasion is, because God wants to use us to reach their souls, amen, to bring them to salvation. Now, it says, in the next day, we landed at Sidon, and Julius treated Paul kindly and gave him liberty to go to his friends and receive care. When we had put to sea from there, we sailed under the shelter of Cyprus, because the winds were contrary. And when we had sailed over the sea, which is off Cilicia and Pamphylia, we came to Myra, a city of Lycia. There the centurion found an Alexandrian ship sailing to Italy, and he put us on board. An Alexandrian ship means it's a ship from Alexandria, Egypt. It is probably a grain ship because Egypt was a major exporter of grain throughout the entire world, and of course, going to the Roman Empire, which they're in charge. And so it's a grain ship, probably, most likely, and it's going to deliver its cargo to Rome and make some money. When we had sailed slowly many days and arrived with difficulty off Cnidus, the wind not permitting us to proceed, we sailed under the shelter of Crete off Salmone. Passing it with difficulty, we came to a place called Fair Havens, near the city of Lycia. Now, when much time had been spent and sailing was now dangerous because the fast was already over, Paul advised them, saying, "Men, I perceive that this voyage will end with disaster and much loss, not only of the cargo and ship, but also our lives." Paul gives this advice. They've spent many days. The weather has changed. It's a dangerous time to be sailing. It says here in verse 9 that the fast had ended. What is the fast? This fast or feast was the Jewish Day of Atonement, commemorated on the 10th day of the 7th month. That is in the time period of September, October, according to Leviticus 23, verse 2 and verse 27. We notice here in verse 10, "Men, I perceive that this voyage will end with disaster and much loss, and not only of the cargo and ship, but also our lives." Now, you're thinking to yourself, who's this guy to tell us this? He's a prisoner. He's sharing this. The Bible then says, "Nevertheless, the centurion was more persuaded by the helmsman and the owner of the ship than by things spoken by Paul." The captain of the ship, the owner of the ship, says, "Don't listen to this guy. He doesn't know what he's talking about. We've got a cargo to deliver. We can make it. This is what we do. We've done this many times. Trust us." So the decision was made to trust the helmsman and the owner of the ship. But I want to bring to your attention a word of knowledge in verse 10. Paul told them specifically, this voyage will end with disaster and much loss, not only for the cargo and ship, but also our lives. In the scriptures, we're told that the Holy Spirit gives believers a word of knowledge. It's found in 1 Corinthians chapter 12, verses 4 to 11. I bring this to your attention because I don't want you to think that these gifts operate only when you're in church. It can operate when you're in church, but we must be Christians where the gifts are operating in us every day, everywhere. Amen? And thus, we have to be sensitive as believers to the working of the Holy Spirit within each and every one of our lives. You may be with family, you may be with friends, you may be in the workplace, you may be in the marketplace, you may be in the mission field. Staying sensitive to the leading and the voice of God is very, very vital and important for each and every one of us. In 1 Corinthians 12, 4 to 11, we read about 9 gifts of the Spirit. A word of knowledge is one of them. It says here, "There are diversities of gifts, but the same Spirit. There are diversities of ministries, but the same Lord. There are diversities of activities, but it is the same God who works all in all. But the manifestation of the Spirit is given to each one for the profit of all. That means the benefit of all. To one is given the word of wisdom. There's a gift. The word of wisdom through the Spirit. To another, the word of knowledge through the same Spirit. To another, faith, another gift by the same Spirit. To another, gifts of healings by the same Spirit. To another, the working of miracles. To another, prophecy. To another, discerning of spirits. To another, different kinds of tongues. To another, the interpretation of tongues. But one and the same Spirit works all these things, distributing to each one individually as He wills. The Spirit of God at that moment of time in your life, as you're a Christian believer, as you're living for Christ, He will speak to you, and then He'll use you in people's lives. It could be a word of wisdom, it could be a word of knowledge, it could be discerning of spirits, it could be the gift of faith, of miracles, of healings. It is, nobody has said, okay, I have a lock on this one. Okay, no. We follow the Lord. He guides us. He directs us. So you may be in the workplace and God gives you a word of knowledge regarding something at work. He may give you a word of knowledge regarding something going on in someone's life where they're forlorn, they're sad, they're depressed. What's going on? And God has you minister to their heart in that circumstance of which they're in. So it's important for us to be sensitive. For Paul, he's just, you know, you get on the ship, right? And we're going. But then the Lord speaks to him clearly. This is going to be a disastrous run on this ship. But God is going to use Paul's life in spite of these non-believers not following what God had spoken through Paul. God always works things out for His glory. And I always wonder in my own heart, I wonder how many, there's 276 people going to be on the ship, how many of these people ultimately came to Jesus Christ for salvation? I have a sneaky suspicion we may find Julius in heaven. Because he, right now, he's not listening to Paul, Spirit-led. He's listening to the ways of the world. But as we get to the end of the chapter, he'll be listening to Paul. Let's keep going. So it says, nevertheless, the centurion, verse 11, was more persuaded by the helmsman and the owner of the ship than by the things spoken by Paul. We've got to get our money. You need to get paid. I need my money for the grain. Money wins out. And because the harbor was not suitable to winter in, the majority advised to set sail from there also. If by any means they could reach Phoenix, that's not Arizona, they could reach Phoenix, a harbor of Crete opening toward the southwest and northwest, and winter there. Just stay there till, you know, all these crazy storms are done and we get through the winter, then we'll move on. When the south wind blew softly, supposing that they had obtained their desire, putting out to sea, they sailed close by Crete. But not long after, a tempestuous headwind arose, called a Euroclydon. A Euroclydon is what we call, as they get up in the northeast of our country, it's like a northeastern. It's a European term for a typhoon. This is what they get hit with. So it says here, but not long after, a tempestuous headwind arose called Euroclydon. So when the ship was caught and could not head into the wind, we let her drive. And running under the shelter of an island called Clauda, we secured the skiff with difficulty. When they had taken it on board, they used cables to undergird the ship.

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6: Like that, and we do a Holy Land cruise with you folks. You know, we'll take you out on the journeys from Jerusalem, from Rome down to Jerusalem, and then up to the Sea of Galilee region, Haifa, and then we move up to, we'll go to, many times we've gone to Ephesus, seen the ruins of Ephesus in the cruise ship. You know, we go up these ports, and we may end up in Crete or Malta, and then also you go to Florence, you go to usually a Greek island, we'll go to Athens, we'll go to Corinth, and then up back to Rome and so forth. So it's always a joyful trip, but it's always in the time where it's calm seas. I mean, it's like flat, okay? And the ship's just going along, you're like happy-go-lucky. and they don't have these cruises later in the season because of the storms and so forth. But one time we did a cruise up in England, and it was England, Ireland, Wales, and so forth. It was our vacation. And we did a cruise on that ship, and the captain did say that when we come around from, we leave England, and then you come around, and you're going up towards Wales and Ireland and so forth, that direction, it's two seas meet, and it gets really rough water. And of course, at that time when we were on, as for some reason, a storm had come up, and the seas got really rough, and it was my wife and I with my daughter, and my wife's mom, and we were on this, and boy, we hit 20-foot seas. Now, if you guys are sailors out there, you probably have experienced this many times, but so we hit 20-foot seas, and that cruise ship was, right? But you felt safe, but it was like, okay, you gotta get a ride with this thing, right? And so my wife, Sue's mom, my mother-in-law, and my daughter, we were in this large lounge area just sitting there chatting and just enjoying ourselves. And Sue was starting to feel a little bit, you know, how it gets, right? And she goes, I'm going back to the room. She goes back to the room, and she lays down, and she's in the room, and this thing is going up and down. Next thing, you know, I find out later, you know, when I finally get to the room, Gerald, can you secure those drawers? They're going open and bam, open and bam every time you go up, and, which makes it even worse, right? Oh, my goodness, right? I've gotten seasick before when I've gone on a deep sea fishing trip out of San Pedro, California, and oh, man, we hit rough sea level. Oh, man. I was just a young guy. I was like a teenager, and I'm like, you go out at night, you go all night long, and then you go fishing, and then you come all the way back. I was like, are they ever going to get back to land? I'm just, you know, you lost lunch, you lost dinner, you lost breakfast, you lost 2 weeks of food. It was amazing. it's like you're green as can be, right? And so I'm looking at these guys. This goes on for 2 weeks. 2 weeks. Clouds, storms, darkness, no sun, no stars. And it's quite a time, quite an experience. They threw all this stuff overboard. Now, let me just share with you a few more items of this. If only they would have listened to Paul, right? They wouldn't have gone through this. They wouldn't have been in a place where we're all going to die. This captain wouldn't have lost his. This captain wouldn't have lost his ship, and the owner wouldn't have lost his cargo, and all these things wouldn't have happened. And it's just a crazy time. It's important for us that we listen to the voice of God, amen. As God knows all things, what I want to share with you is this: the results of listening to the word of man rather than the word of God. We can go back to Jonah. He's a good example, right? Remember Jonah? God says to Jonah, I want you to go to Nineveh and tell people to repent of their sins. Repent or judgment's coming on this city. The Ninevites were some of the most wicked, vile people you could ever imagine. When they would kill their enemies, they would cut their heads off, and they'd scalp them and everything else, and they'd put their

skulls on the gate post, the door post, the gate posts of their homes. They have fences around their homes. They put the skulls out there. They were viciously wicked, but God wanted to save them. But Jonah says, no, they're too wicked. I'm not gonna follow your orders, Lord. I'm out of here. He jumps in a boat going to Tarsus. God creates a big storm. The big storm hits, and Jonah's in the bottom of the ship. The guys are afraid for their lives, all the sailors on the ship. Like, we're all going to die. They're praying to their gods. Nothing's happening. They see that Jonah's down in the bottom not doing anything. They pull him out and say, Jonah says, that's because of me, because I'm supposed to be going to Nineveh. My God told me, and I'm not doing it. And they said, okay, we're done with you. They throw him overboard. They get rid of him. Into the water he goes. Then Jonah is taken by a submarine. Amazingly enough, they had submarines back there. It's called a great fish. And he goes inside. And there's actually some stories from the, let's see here, I think it was the 1800s, of a dog surviving in a big fish, as well as I think even a human over in England. But anyway, that's another whole study. But when I do Jonah, I talk about it. But he gets barfed up on the beach, right? He's the barfed up prophet. He probably stunk really bad with whale bile and everything else. And he goes and he marches his way to Nineveh, and then he preaches the gospel. And the Bible says they repented of their sins. And Jonah was mad at God. You know what God said to Jonah? Jonah, don't be mad. I sent you there because there's 120,000 babies that I want to save. 120,000 babies. I want to save these children. And I want this land to repent. And Ninevites repented for a period of time and did right. And then future generations went awry again. But it's important for us to realize, as we listen to God, we don't have to go through all these troubles like a Jonah or like these guys in this ship. If only they would have listened to Paul as God was speaking to him. The Bible declares for us in Ephesians 5:11, have no fellowship with the unfruitful works of darkness, but rather expose them. In other words, don't put your trust in the world. No fellowship with the unfruitful works of darkness, but rather expose them. Bring the darkness to light. Bring truth and integrity and ethics and honesty to light. I could go off in another direction with that, but I'm not going to. I'll let you figure it out. It's interesting that the captain of the Titanic, or was the owner, I'm not sure which one, it was maybe Leo, no, it wasn't Leo DiCaprio, but anyway, they said that not even God could sink this ship, the Titanic. And a big ice cube sunk it, amen. You don't want to challenge God, not to say that God caused that to happen, but I'd rather trust in God than fight against God. In 2 Corinthians 6:14 to 15, we're also told in regards to being spiritual as compared to being worldly, it says, do not be unequally yoked together with unbelievers. For what fellowship has righteousness with lawlessness, going against the laws of God? And what communion has light with darkness? And what accord is Christ with Belial? Or what part has a believer with an unbeliever? In other words, don't yoke yourself together with people in the world. It's not going to work. Now, Paul tried to help these folks. Right now, they're in a position, we're all going to die. Have you ever been on death's door? We're not going to survive. The odds are against us. I've talked to some guys that came to Christ as surfers because they were so taken down by the water at Waimea, they thought they were going to die. In some way, somehow, miraculously, they came up and were saved. You talk to people who get in a car crash, they thought they were going to die. But some way, somehow, they survived. Could have been a robber. Could have been any event. Could be at war. Amen? But you survive. Because God has a plan for our lives. They're going to survive because there's some men of God on this ship. And God has made a promise
You're going to Rome, whether it be by whale or by another ship. You're going to get to Rome, man. Amen.

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Mahalo for joining us on A Chosen Generation. Tune in again next time as Pastor Daryl shares more from the Book of Acts. Have a great week as you go for God.

0: Greetings and aloha. Pastor Bob with Calvary Chapel Pearl Harbor inviting you to our 23rd annual Reach 3-Day Basketball Clinic taking place at Calvary Chapel Pearl Harbor Gymnasium Thursday through Saturday, July 9th through 11th from 10 a.m. to 4 p.m. Returning again to assist with the clinic are Rick Harville, former chaplain of the LA Lakers and former player of the Harlem Globetrotters, Sharon Durham. Reach is open to boys and girls ages 9 and 17 and the registration fee is only $125. During the 3-day clinic, participants will learn the fundamentals of basketball such as passing, dribbling, and shooting, as well as competing in many games, so Reach is for everyone. But the purpose of Reach is mentoring and sharing about spiritual life skills such as character and respect, and to know Jesus Christ in a personal way, eternal life. If you would like more information about Reach, you can call 808-678-3994 or visit the Calvary Chapel Pearl Harbor website and click on the events link to register online. Mahalo, and I look forward to seeing you this summer on the court at Reach.
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2: There's a new accident reported in the Halawa interchange that looks like it will affect the Moanalua and the H3 the most. The H3 was already backed up in Halawa Valley. The Moanalua now backed up to the Gardens. The H1 is backed up to the Hickam Curve. Kamehameha Highway is slow from the Arizona Memorial to Honomanu Street and gets slow again after Anna Miller's. And we've got one new accident. It's on the windward side on Kahikili Highway in the Ahuimanu area.
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8: God is saying, I created you, and I didn't create you for mediocrity. I created you to be a person of excellence. And yet you're allowing this or that to get in and crowd in and steal your joy. And I'm going to give you the answer. The answer's right under your nose. You've heard it before. You've seen it before. And God is saying, now, put it in the water. It was right under their noses. Please listen. Many times, the beginning of the miraculous is right under your nose.
9: Welcome to Words of New Hope with Dr. Wayne Cordero. What do you do when you are going through a test? When it seems there are more problems than solutions? Today, a look at the Israelites in the desert when they went 3 days without water. And the water they finally found was bitter. Yet the answer was right under their nose. Listen as Pastor Wayne teaches vital lessons about navigating the tests of life in a message entitled, Bitter Waters.
8: God is one that takes the complicated things and makes them simple, and today's message will be a simple message. But in order to catch what God's heart is on this one, I'm going to have to take you out into the desert. So come, follow me as we go out in the desert where water is really precious. And then we'll hear what God has to say.
10: Mm-hmm.
8: Our story opens with the patriarch Moses leading 2 million ragtag people out of Egypt into the desert. Now, there's nothing more precious a commodity in the desert than water. But water can also be a formidable enemy, as we're about to see. We're going to find out about two tests, two miracles, and a lesson we won't soon forget. Imagine with me 2 million people scrambling towards what they think is freedom, looking for a savior, thinking that Moses is going to be that one. And there's probably 5,000 of Pharaoh's army pressing them against what they thought was a desert, but it was fronted by the Red Sea, a body of water that's going to stop them in their tracks. What do? They're at an impasse. On one side is Pharaoh's army with blood in their eyes, and on the other side, a watery grave. Now, they have no idea what's going to happen, so they start yelling, crying out in panic, sheer panic. And God says to Moses, tell the people to keep going. Here's test number one. There's going to be times in your life and mine where we're going to be at an impasse. And instead of God removing the impasse, he tells us to keep going. God's about to do a miracle, but first their faith is going to be tested to see if they're going to put their foot in the water and keep going. Are they going to turn around? What are they going to do? And so they decide to go forward. Now here's the cool thing. God doesn't evaporate the water. He doesn't fly them over the water. His miracle takes place by them passing through the water. No, he doesn't remove the water. He says, I'm going to have you pass through it. And in the midst of that, you're going to see my power. Because as they pass through, the army of Pharaoh chases after them, and the waters close in on them, and the Pharaoh's army is destroyed. You see, sometimes God is going to destroy the enemy that's been biting at your heels, not by evaporating the circumstance, but rather by telling you to keep going and moving through it. And in the midst of the waters that he parts, you will find a miracle. God does that, and he takes care of the enemy to boot. When the children of Israel come through and God's miracle ensues, they go into party mode because they realize test one and miracle just took place. And so they begin to rejoice and dance and sing a song. I mean, it was amazing what just took place. Now, after the party is over, they continue about 3 days into the desert. And let me read what happens with test number two. It says here that Moses led Israel from the Red Sea, and they went into the desert of Shur. For 3 days, they traveled in the desert without finding water. When they came to Marah, they could not drink the water because it was bitter, and that's why the place is called Marah. So the people grumbled against Moses, saying, what are we to drink? And then Moses cried out to the Lord, and the Lord showed him a piece of wood or a branch. And he threw it into the water, and the water became sweet or became fit to drink. And there the Lord issued a ruling and an instruction for them and put them to the test. God said, if you will listen carefully to the Lord your God and do what is right in his eyes, and if you pay attention to his commands and keep all of his decrees, I will not bring on you any of the diseases I brought on the Egyptians, for I am the Lord who heals you. They went through test number two, and a miracle is about to take place. 3 days they go into the desert, where one of the greatest commodities, which was once their opponent just before, 3 days ago, they're partying. All of a sudden, they're stuck again. Now, wait a minute. They were just rejoicing at the power of God, and now they come to a pond, a body of water, and it's bitter. They can't drink it. There's arsenic in it, or there's some kind of toxicity, and they begin to grumble again. They just grumbled before. Before entering the Red Sea, they were yelling and screaming, and now they're doing the very same thing again. And the Bible says they're grumbling against Moses. Interestingly, often when you come through something of great victory, maybe the Lord provides for you, or you come through a sickness and God heals you and you're so thrilled. Listen carefully. One of the things the enemy wants to do is not just drive you into the sea, but the second thing is to steal your joy. He's going to do everything he can to ruin what God just did, to ruin the memory of it, to cause there to be another test that you would fail. And in doing so, he steals your joy. You know, in the book of Psalms, chapter 51, it says this. It says, "Create in me a clean heart, O God, and renew a right spirit within me. Cast me not away from your presence. Take not thy Holy Spirit from me. Restore unto me the joy of thy salvation." Interesting. "Restore unto me the joy of thy salvation and renew me with a willing spirit." That's funny. That's a prayer that David prayed. And I think we should learn that too, because one of the things the enemy is going to try to do is to steal your joy. Listen carefully. The devil has no authority to steal your ministry. So he will steal the joy of your ministry and you'll give up on it yourself. The enemy has no authority to steal your marriage. So he'll steal the joy of being married and you'll give up on it yourself. See, the target of the enemy isn't to take away your future or your marriage or what God is doing, but to steal the joy that you had in that situation or when God did provide, and to take it away. So pretty soon you just drop out of that expectant heart that you once had, that buoyant heart, that first love is gone. You see, he can't remove you from being a Christian, but he can sure do what he can to remove you as an effective Christian. And so he's going to go after your joy. Don't let him steal your joy. The Bible says in the book of Nehemiah, "The joy of the Lord is our," that's right, "our strength." And so the enemy knows that if he can steal your joy of your ministry or what God's called you to do, your marriage, then your strength has been depleted. So he was stealing the joy of God's people, and they enter another test, the test of bitter waters. They go to this pond, and one of them took a drink and said, "It's rancid. Moses, you led us here in the desert, and then you're going to kill us with rancid water. Thanks a lot." And they begin to grumble. Now, the Bible said that God did this to test them. You know why? Because the scripture says in the book of Hebrews 11 and verse 6, it says, "Without faith, it's impossible to please God. For those who come to him must believe that he is and that he's a rewarder of those who diligently seek him." You see, the test is, do you really believe that God is who he is? Or is that just a nice religious opinion? Do you really believe that he is what he says he is? His promise, will he stand behind his promise? Do you really believe that? And so sometimes he takes away all of our crutches, all the things we've been leaning on, so that we can understand that sometimes we don't realize that Jesus is all we need until Jesus is all we got. And he removes all of the things we used to lean on, and then our faith is tested. Why? Because he really wants to polish our faith. Our faith is the key to the miracles, to the miraculous. And so the test is not a bad thing. It's to actually refine and bolster our faith. That's the key to the miraculous. Well, they come to this pool of water and such an important commodity, and there's people thirsty. And so they're yelling and they're screaming and they're grumbling and they're complaining and they're criticizing, they're cynicizing. And so Moses cries out to God and says, "What do we do? What do I do? These people are going to kill me." And there it says God showed him a branch. And he said, "Throw that in the water." Miracle number two. He puts that in the water, and for some reason, now we don't know scientifically what happened, what was the content or the makeup of that branch, the organic matter that was in it. We have no idea. But God said, throw it in, and something took place, a miracle. Was it the branch? I don't know, but I know it was God. Now listen carefully, watch this. God didn't FedEx that branch in. He didn't send it by DHL or UPS. He sent it by G-O-D. It was there. See, the interesting thing, think about it. That branch was there all along. Moses probably stepped over it 15, 20 times. Probably the other people did too. But then God showed him that the element for that miracle was right under their nose. Here's the test. Sometimes God's going to take you to another impasse, just like the Red Sea. And the answer is right under your nose. One man said it this way. He said, the obscure we eventually see, but it's the obvious that we're blind to. The obvious of a relationship. The obvious that God brought you together. The obvious that God is saying, I created you, and I didn't create you for mediocrity. I created you to be a person of excellence. And yet you're allowing this or that to get in and crowd in and steal your joy. And I'm going to give you the answer. The answer's right under your nose. You've heard it before. You've seen it before. And God is saying, now, put it in the water. Use it. Do something with it. If we put that branch up on the wall and say, look at this, and we decorate it for Christmas, it's not going to do any good. What God is saying is, put your faith in the water. Just like he said, put your feet in the water, and I'll open the Red Sea. No, I'm not going to take you around it. I'm not going to evaporate it. I'm going to take you through it. And on this one, he says, I want you to pick up that branch, and I want you to throw it in the water. It was right under their noses. Please listen. Many times, the beginning of the miraculous is right under your nose. You not see it. Can I encourage you in this season to take a look at what you already have? Not what you don't have, but what you do. It could be a family. It could be a spouse. It could be your talents, your skills. It could be your home. Start to thank God for that. Start to mention his blessings. Someone told me once, he said it this way. He said, Wayne, what would it be like if you got up this morning and the only things you had left were the things you thanked God for yesterday? What would it be like if you got up this morning and the only things you had left were the things you thanked God for yesterday? Can I encourage you to start counting your blessings? Because if the truth were known, and if that saying were indeed true, most of us would have very little left this morning. But begin to thank God for what you already have, not what you don't have. Don't look at what you don't have. Begin by looking at what you do, because that may be the branch that God uses for the miraculous, not what you don't have. How many times we desire and aspire for something greater, something more, something bigger, and the Lord is saying, those aren't the keys to the miraculous. It's right under your nose. Ask God, like the Bible says in Ephesians 1:18, Paul is praying, and he says, I pray that the eyes of your heart would be enlightened so that you will know the richness of his grace and your inheritance among the saints. In other words, if you would just allow God to open your eyes to what you already have, you'll see that there's miracle after miracle awaiting you and your future. Will God test you? Absolutely. Why does he test you? Because he wants you to fail? No, because he wants to refine that faith so it opens the miraculous. Because you see in Hebrews 11:6 again, remember, without faith it's impossible to please God. For those who come to him must believe that he is, and that he's a rewarder of those who diligently seek him. Understand that God may not evaporate the Red Sea that you're facing. He might tell you to walk through it. And in doing so, it'll release a miracle. And watch your joy. Don't you dare let the devil steal your joy. He can't steal your life, so he'll steal the joy of living. Can't steal your family, so He'll steal the joy of you being a family person. He can't steal your marriage or your ministry. So he's going to go after the joy. Don't let him do it. And then the second test, the key to the miraculous, it's probably right under your nose, right within your reach. Don't miss the gifts. The promises is already given. Tests. It's really for you. Not for you to fail, but for you to be rewarded. Let me finish with one of my favorite stories. It's about a carpenter that he was a master carpenter. And I love telling this story because it's so true. This master carpenter had worked for this construction boss for 9 to 25 years. And he was the best. I mean, this guy was a craftsman in everything that he did. And people loved this contractor's homes because of this master builder that worked for him. Well, finally, after 25 years, he said to his boss, after this year, I'm going to retire. Just need you to know that I'm going to be done. My wife and I, we really want to travel. We have stuff on our bucket list, and we really want to finish that and accomplish all of these things. So just wanted you to know. So the boss said, got it. Well, a year goes by, and finally the day comes, and he says, I was telling you that I was going to retire, and the boss said, yes. He said, so this is my last job. He finishes the job, and he says, thank you, boss, for being a great friend over the years. And the boss says, oh, sorry, I forgot to mention just one more house. He said, sir, I told you that I wanted to retire. My wife and I already have plans to travel. We have things booked. He said, please, just one more house. He said, I've been telling you for a year that I'm going to retire. He said, I know, but please, just one more house, the boss says. So this man kind of kicked a stone in front of him, and he said, man, that makes me mad. All right, one more house, but then that's it. And the boss said, I promise. So this man started building this last house, but he didn't like it. He usually mitered everything and made it so good, so clean, accurate cuts. But this one, if it wasn't matched up, he'd just use a bigger nail. He was mad. I want to get this thing done. I told him all year I was going to retire. And if he couldn't reach a spot on the roof or the ceiling to get in some insulation, he'd just say, that's good enough. Good enough. They won't know. And he would seal it shut with some plywood. And I mean, the house was nice. It was really nice. But it really wasn't his masterpiece like he used to build homes. So when it was done, he finally went to his boss and he said, so this is my last house. I'm done and I'm finished and I'm going to retire. So I'm done. You got it? And the boss said, yes. There it is. And it looked nice. And the boss said, thank you. I know it was hard for you to do this. So he said, okay, I'm going to go. He said, before you go, he reached into his pocket and he pulled out some keys and he said, I wanted you to build this last house because I wanted to give it to you. This is your house. Thank you for your years of service. Now let me ask you, if this master carpenter knew that this house that he was building was for him, do you think he would have done a better job? Yeah, I think so. You see, there's going to be tests that God takes you through where there's going to be an impassable body of water in front of you. And we say, God, why are you testing me? Because I want to do a miracle for you. The test isn't for me, it's for you. God, why do you take me to this other body of water in the middle of the desert and it's bitter? Why this test? It's for you, because without faith, it's impossible to please God. For those who come to him must believe that he is and that he is a rewarder. God wants to reward you. Be a people of faith. Be a person that says, God, I'm going through this test, and I know you're not going to evaporate the Red Sea. I get to go through it, and as I do, a miracle will take place. And Lord, I know that there's going to be times where I think this water's way too bitter, but the answer's right under my nose. That's why the scripture says in James chapter 1, consider it all joy, my brethren, when you encounter various trials, knowing that the testing of your faith produces endurance. and let endurance have its perfect result. Go all the way through the Red Sea so that you may be perfect and complete, lacking in nothing. God has a plan for you. Don't stop short. Even when there's bitter waters, the answer may be right under your nose. Let me pray for you as we close. Lord Jesus, thank you so much that you want the best for us. That you'll take us not over, not around, but through a water that's an impasse. And Lord, there's going to be times of joy and the enemy's going to try and steal that. Lord, help us to guard that joy. Restore unto us the joy of our salvation. To restore the joy of family. To restore the joy of serving you. Because the enemy will want to steal that. He can't steal our ministry or service of you, but he can steal the joy of serving, and we'll give up on it ourselves. So God, help us to be people that are stalwart and building our faith even through the tests, and help us to always remember that when we face a test, it's to actually refine our faith, a faith that'll be the key to the miraculous, a miracle that's waiting for us to pick up that branch that we had stepped over, discarded, and do with it as you say. Thank you for that, Lord. Thank you for the miraculous, and thank you for bitter waters. In the name of Jesus Christ, we pray. With your heads bowed still, if you've never received Jesus as your Lord and Savior, even there in front of the television or your computer, would you open your heart to Jesus? Would you let him know that you're in need of a Savior? He's waiting for you just simply to say, yes, Lord, I'd like to receive you as Lord and Savior. And when you do, everything changes. Lord Jesus, I pray that the hearts that are open right now, that you would let them know that you are their Savior, their Redeemer. And you said, whosoever will may come and drink freely of the waters of life. So, Lord, thank you for being that water of life that gives refreshing to our souls. I pray for these who will say yes to you and receive you as Lord and Savior, maybe for the very first time. And for the many that may be watching or listening, where they are renewing their faith to you, God, would you do a miracle, I pray. There are many here watching that are struggling with certain things, like an impasse of the Red Sea, or maybe toxic water that's bitter. And maybe the bitterness is not only in a pond of water, but the bitterness is in their soul. Lord, I pray that you will show them the obvious so that that bitterness will be taken away. Be again the Lord of the miraculous. In the precious name of Jesus Christ, we pray. And from all of us at New Hope, God bless you. Thank you for joining us as we follow the Savior.
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10: There's a new H1 accident. It's westbound near the Kaahumanu overpass. Traffic was already extra slow on both freeways going to Halava, and now it's going to be even slower from Halava to the split. No incidents out to Hawaii Kai or going windward. A reminder that on the North Shore this Sunday, Kamehameha Highway is going to be completely closed at Waimea Bay for the final work on the hillside stabilization project. The closure will go from 7 Sunday morning till 5 p.m.
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20: God's reconciled are called to be reconcilers. 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
21: 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The following message was recorded during one of our Sunday morning worship services. Let's listen in as Pastor Scott Custer shares God's Word with us in the second part of a message entitled 38 Wonders Number 15b, God Reconciles Me to Others.
20: Another famous example of its presence was the practice of apartheid. Apartheid happened in the country of South Africa, and it was a system of institutionalized racial segregation and discrimination from 1948 to 1991. And it affected everything from facilities, from public facilities, to the housing markets, to employment opportunities. Now, Nelson Mandela was a politician and a committed Christian, though not so much in his earlier years, but he was arrested in 1962 on conspiracy to overthrow the state, and he was sentenced to life in prison. And he was in a prison camp for 27 years. In 1994, 4 years after his release, Mandela was democratically elected to be South Africa's first black president. I think one of his most astounding accomplishments after suffering decades of abuse was that he created the Truth and Reconciliation Commission, which focused on healing the country's wounds from the human rights abuses, and they used practices of truth-telling and forgiveness. Now, there have been a lot of books written about Mandela. There's been many movies even made about his life. One recent film, Invictus, tells his life story as he sought to bring about reconciliation in South Africa, a country filled with hatred and pain and enmity between people. And in this scene, Mandela has a discussion with the head of his bodyguards about Mandela's decision to hire some white bodyguards. There are two lines in particular that Morgan Freeman, who plays Nelson Mandela, delivers that I think echo very closely what Paul is communicating to us in Ephesians 2. First thing he said is, "When people see me in public, they see my bodyguards. You represent me directly." His bodyguards represented him, and therefore he wanted his team to represent the reconciliation that he was fighting for and leading toward in South Africa. Now, the same is true of us and God. We are his people. When people see us as Christians, we represent him directly. And he's a peacemaking God. We see this in this passage. Ephesians 2, verse 15 says, "His purpose was to create in himself one new humanity out of the two, thus making peace." He's creating one new humanity. He's bringing people together who would not normally be together. See, the moment we believe, we are instantly reconciled to all God's people everywhere in Christ. We become one with them. We are reconciled to the other people who are also reconciled to God in Christ. But it goes further. As God's people, as his representatives, as a representing a God who brings people together, we also should be people who bring people together. Because we have a peacemaking God, we should be a peacemaking people. In the book of Revelation, we see that people from every tribe and tongue are part of the throng that is worshiping our Lord Jesus. There are no racial or ethnic barriers in the house of God. The church is to be the most multicultural, multi-ethnic, transnational institution in existence. The gospel doesn't belong to any one culture or any one people. The gospel is good news for all. Therefore, the church doesn't belong to any one culture or any one people. We are all God's global representatives. And that should be visible in the church and in the way we live our lives. And that's why it is a devastating tragedy that churches in America today remain incredibly segregated on Sunday mornings. According to a recent study, 9 out of 10 congregations are made up of one predominant racial group in America. 9 out of 10. Now, I'm very thankful, as you can see as you look around the room in here, that we are not part of the 9. We are part of the 10. And I'm so thankful for that. I love and value our multicultural, multi-ethnic family. And not just because, well, Scott has a personal preference for these things. I value it because this represents the gospel. This is preaching to a watching world about a reconciliation that goes far deeper than skin or culture or race or ethnicity. It declares the gospel to a watching world. We, the church, represent God directly. I think the second thing Morgan Freeman said that really stood out to me was when he says, reconciliation starts here and forgiveness starts here too. That's essentially God's declaration to us in Christ. We read verse 15, read verse 16. "And in one body to reconcile both of them to God through the cross, by which he put to death their hostility." The cross has destroyed our hostility. The cross has destroyed our division. The cross defeated sin. It defeated all separation, vertically and horizontally. So reconciliation starts here, at the foot of the cross. Reconciliation starts in the house of God. It is only when we are first reconciled to God in Christ that we are then reconciled to one another in Christ. But then God goes a step further than that, and he now declares that the work of reconciliation is to be our work too. The passage we've looked at for, not this week, but the previous two, is in 2 Corinthians chapter 5. We read verses 17 through 21. Well, right there in the middle is verse 18. And here's what we read last week. That all this, referring to salvation, is from God, who's reconciled us to himself through Christ and gave us the ministry of reconciliation. God gave us the ministry of reconciliation, you and me. We must care about and actively pursue reconciliation in our relationships and peace in our communities. Jesus said, "Blessed are the peacemakers, for they shall be called children of God." God reconciled us to himself. By doing that, he reconciled us to all believers across all boundaries. And then he's asked us to make reconciliation part of our ministry and our work. So the principle I want you to take away is this, that God's reconciled are called to be reconcilers. And it's the gospel that motivates us to do that, right? It's not like we just come up with this because it makes us feel good. It's the gospel's at stake here. It empowers us to be reconciled, to be peacemakers. We seek reconciliation because we ourselves have been reconciled. We seek to make peace because God came to make peace with us. We care about hostilities because our God cares about hostilities. We care about bringing peace in this world because God cares about bringing peace in this world. We care about racism and poverty and trafficking and abortion and every other injustice, because our God cares deeply about those social and relational issues. Reconciliation matters in every sphere of life, not just within the church. He's given us the ministry of reconciliation to take outside the walls as well. Our God is somehow glorified when enemies become friends. He loves it. Our God is glorified when we are reconcilers. So this reconciliation stuff has to start somewhere. And it gets to start in a very uncomfortable place with us. So let me ask an obvious, but I still mean it as a serious question. Whom do you need to be reconciled with? Whom have you been thinking about during this sermon? Whom is the Holy Spirit maybe bringing to your mind while you're listening to this? Who's your enemy right now? Whom are you at odds with? Maybe it's someone you need to forgive, or maybe it's someone you need to ask forgiveness from. Maybe is it someone you could go talk to this week? Maybe it's a parent, maybe it's a sibling, maybe it's a child. Maybe it's a friend or a colleague or a neighbor or the barista that you yelled at on Thursday because you said, "No foam latte!" They put foam on there. Now, I know you. I love you. And so I know that it's mostly the other person's fault. I know you did almost nothing wrong. I get that. But you probably did a little bit. Just a little bit. So you have something to probably apologize for. Even if you've only contributed 2% to the conflict, you can still apologize for that. You can seek reconciliation for that. You can initiate forgiveness. Even if it's just a little bit, you can ask. You can take the step. Now, some of you might be wondering, well, what about my pain, Scott? What about my hurt? What do I get to do with that? It's a great question. What do you do when you're the one grieved? Should you just remain bitter until the other person finally comes to their senses and, you know, comes to seek reconciliation and forgiveness from you? In short, no, because you might wait a while. And that's not what God wants for you. God's reconciled are called to be reconcilers. Whether or not we caused the hurt does not ultimately matter. Again, let's go back to the gospel. We caused the hurt between us and God, and yet he took responsibility for it. He took the steps to initiate reconciliation. He became a man. He lived a sinless life. He died on the cross, a death he did not deserve, so that he could make peace between us and him. It was not his fault, but he made it his responsibility. So it might not be your fault, but is God asking you to make it your responsibility to seek reconciliation? The hostility might not be your fault, but you can still address it. You can bring it up and say, hey, I sense there's something between us. Can we talk about it? Reconciliation starts here. Forgiveness starts here. So whom do you need to forgive? Now, I know there may be circumstances that might prevent you from having that reconciliatory conversation with a person. Maybe it's not safe for you to actually be around that person and have that conversation. Maybe that person's far away. Perhaps that person has even died. But you don't have to be near a person in order to forgive them. You can decide to entrust your hurt to God. You can decide to forgive someone for what they've done to you. You can be reconciled in your heart, which is exactly what Angel told us she did in her story. That God brought to mind these people that she needed, in a sense, to be reconciled with in her heart and helped her to forgive one after the other. Now, if that sounds sweet and dandy pie in the sky, but Scott, you don't get it. I have real hurt. I have real pain. I have like identity-defining stuff. I'd say, I get it. I do. It is hard. But I would say, talk to God about it. If you don't believe me, listen to him. Now, I know it can be really, really hard to forgive some things and to forgive some people. But I urge you to do it anyway. Why? Because you're ultimately not hurting them, but yourself. You're the one who's paying the price for your unforgiveness. You're the one who's holding on to the pain, and it's not going to get better until you decide to forgive and to let God have it. I once heard it said that unforgiveness is like a poison we drink and expect the other person to die. It's not how it works. Trust me, withholding forgiveness is way worse for you than it is for them. And on top of that, I'd encourage you to remember everything that God has forgiven you. He can forgive every one of your sins. Surely we can forgive somebody else. We can recall how God reconciled us to himself when we were his enemies, when we were far away from him. He gave us grace. Surely we can give that grace on. Consider that Jesus taught us to pray, forgive us our sins as we forgive those who have sinned against us. Now, forgiveness does not mean you let someone off the hook. Forgiveness doesn't mean that what they did was okay or that what they did doesn't matter. Forgiveness is entrusting God with the pain. It's saying, I'm going to move on with

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6: People are ultimately captives of the enemy. Is there a group of people that you feel you've been hurt by, or just this group that you harbor hard feelings toward? What would it look like for God to release you of that? To bring reconciliation between you and that group, even if it's just in your heart. Who is your them? And your us versus them? Is it Democrats? Is it Republicans? Is it those fundamentalists? Is it men who are pigs? Is it all women? Is it young people who just don't care about tradition? Is it old folks who are just so out of touch with the world? Is it the homeless and people who just get in your way? Is it Muslims? Is it the LGBT community? Howleys? Who's your them? Is there a particular race or ethnic group that you don't like? Even though you might not say that out loud, especially at church, especially in a multicultural church. But if there's something in your heart, because let's be honest, I'll say this right up here, my heart and yours is just as capable of racism and ethnocentrism as every other heart on this planet. Sin is deceitful. Is there some attitude in you of prejudice that God says you need to repent of today? You need to seek reconciliation with a them. Now, we're so polarized as a society right now. It's this kind of all or nothing mentality. We equate people with their opinions. We equate people with their social positions. We Christians equate people with their sins. In a society of labels and turmoil, I think all the more God is calling us to be a people of peace. God's reconciled are called to be reconcilers. And while, yes, this starts in our personal one-on-one relationships, it cannot end there. It's got to go wider. We should also be asking God, how can we be agents of reconciliation and unity in our larger communities? In society, how can we help bring down barriers between people? What hostility can we help remove? How can we help bring peace? Because the Son of God said, "Blessed are the peacemakers, for they shall be called children of God." I can take you to some verses that call us children of God. It's what we already are. So are we also peacemakers? Are we living up to our name? Reconciliation means promoting peace. It means being for others. Now, I've talked about this before. The word peace comes from the Hebrew word shalom. Now, shalom means more than just an absence of fighting. Like, all right, we just won't argue, and that's shalom. No, shalom is wholeness. Shalom is complete and utter, total peace. Shalom is about experiencing life as God intended. As God's people, we should be spreaders of shalom. We should be bringers of peace and reconciliation. We should seek wholeness and aim for all people to experience life as God intended. Why? Because God's reconciled are called to be reconcilers. So let me ask you, I guess, one more big question. What are you doing for Oahu? How are you bringing reconciliation to this place that God has put you? How are you bringing reconciliation to the lives of your neighbors, your friends, your family members, your classmates? Are you building walls of separation, or are you seeking to build bridges of reconciliation? We know that our God is for Oahu. And it doesn't matter if God has put you on Oahu for a month or for a century. The calling's the same. You've been given the ministry of reconciliation. So are you living as a reconciler here? Are you a peace bringer? Are you a shalom

0: expander? Are you a kingdom builder? Are you for people on Oahu the way that God is for them? Are you for people on Oahu the way that God is for you? Instead of an us versus them attitude, God calls the church to have an us for them attitude. It's not that there's not a difference. It's that there's not a dividing wall of hostility. It's not us versus them. It's us for them. Now, the leaders of this church have been praying and asking God, whom are you calling us to be for on Oahu? As a church, Lord, whom are you wanting us to build bridges with? And honestly, I don't know if I have a full answer to that question yet. I don't think so. But one of the groups that always comes to my mind and heart when I am praying about this is the young families on our island who are far from God. Did you know that the millennials, those are those aged 36 and younger, are the least likely of all age groups to attend church, to read a Bible, or to even believe in God? Only 4% of millennials, that's 1 in 25, is what you and I would consider a believer and follower of Christ. What are we doing about the other 24? Are we okay with them not being reached? With them not being reconciled to God? That breaks my heart, and I hope it breaks your heart too. I don't know what God's going to ask us to do for this next generation. I really don't. But this is something we're beginning to pray about. God, what do we do? How do we move forward here? How can we bring shalom and reconciliation to Oahu? We want to be for millennials because God is for millennials. With their skinny jeans and their big glasses and their beards. We still want to be for them. Because God is for them. We want them to experience reconciliation with their Heavenly Father. We want them to experience life as God intended. Shalom. Now maybe your heart aches for another group here on the island. And I want you to know that's wonderful. God has a heart for all people, for every group and subgroup here on the island. Great. You're representing God. He cares about all people here. All the least, the last, and the lost. He is for Oahu. He's trying to build a people for himself, one new humanity in Christ. He's established a special people for himself, the church, the reconciled ones. He's called us to be agents of reconciliation and unity. So are you and I participating in that mission? What are we doing to carry on the ministry of reconciliation we've been given? Because reconciliation starts here. It starts with me. It starts with you. It starts with us. God's reconciled are called to be reconcilers. So, whom do you need to be reconciled with? And what are you doing? Whom is God calling you to be for?
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3: Traffic's good going into and out of Waikiki. The H1 in town is still slow eastbound from backups at the Middle Street merge to the Puno exit. The westbound lanes have cleared out. A reminder that Kamehameha Highway on the North Shore is going to be completely closed on Sunday at Waimea Bay from 7 a.m. till 5 p.m. It's for the completion of the slope stabilization work in that area, which is just south of the bay. After the work is done, both lanes will be reopened permanently.
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17: Evidence and answers. recent statistics show that 60 to 80% of Christian students abandon their faith after 4 years of college. It is apparent that our students are not equipped to meet the intellectual and spiritual challenges of the college campus. How can parents and churches prepare their students for college life? You're tuned to Evidence and Answers radio broadcast with your host, Pat Zukran. Pat is an author, teacher, and international speaker in the area of Christian apologetics, the defense of the Christian faith. Today, Pat and Ratio Christi President Corey Miller will be explaining the challenges on the college campus and how we can prepare our students for the challenges of campus life.
18: Postmodernists say that knowledge is but a social construction of reality. In other words, there is no such thing as knowledge. If there is truth at all, you can't know it. After the final philosopher of the Enlightenment, Immanuel Kant, you can't know anything, even if there is something there to know. We're trapped behind our ideas, or we're trapped behind our language, or something else. But postmodernism, it's hard to define, but it can be characterized by relativism. Now, out of that period of postmodernism, and so we've got a ton of relativism in ethics today in the universities. You can't teach value theory. You can't teach objective moral truth because it's not science, for one. But everyone talks about it being in terms of the will to power, right? Well, what's emerged from postmodernism was this character named Karl Marx, and that ended up into New Marxism or cultural Marxism. And today, we look at this in terms of a social justice kind of ethic, identity politics, where people are identified in groups, either as oppressors or oppressed, victims or victimizers, bourgeois or proletariat, the ruling class or the working class. And that's how people are divided up, those two things, oppressors and oppressed. And you're starting to see this pervade even over the sciences, over the hard sciences. This is phase two in the universities now. We got taken over by phase one, scientific naturalism. Phase two, even the naturalists are shaking their boots now. Steven Pinker, that I mentioned earlier, is concerned about this. Jordan Peterson puts a lot of attention on this as an international thinker. Peter Boghossian, the atheist that I quoted a little while ago that I could debate, and his goal is to take away people's faith. Well, he's done with that now. He told me his new goal is to defeat critical theory and social justice. He's done with the atheism-theism debate, and he and I toured four universities in Utah, and we're looking at four in Texas in the fall, on viewpoint diversity, how social justice and identity politics are killing academia. And so even the hard sciences now are starting to capitulate to some of these postmodern ideas and to this critical theory, which is an idea that really is inconsistent and incompatible with the gospel, but you're starting to see it infiltrate campus ministries, churches, and even seminaries. So if your people wanted to get up to speed on what this is, we've got a free downloadable booklet. It's about 30 pages, Engaging Critical Theory in the Social Justice Movement. Just go to ratiochristi.org. Engaging critical theory in the social justice movement. But there's scientific naturalism on the one hand and postmodern or critical theory on the other hand in the universities. And in either case, it's an unholy alliance locked up against Christianity.
19: Yes, you know, and the pressure in the classroom to, you know, go along with these ideas is also quite tremendous. I know that the students, if you don't accept Darwinism in the sciences, it's kind of like you're ignorant. You're still in your backwoods Sunday school classroom. Get with it, you know. And if you hold to some kind of absolute truth, an absolute standard of morality and ethics, you're back in the dark ages. Let's get with it. You've lost your brain, kind of. You're kind of meant to feel inferior or ignorant if you don't hold to these ideas that you're talking about.
18: Right. You know, people think that peer pressure exists only as a student in middle school or high school. That's not the case. It exists in academia, too. If you don't toe the line, you're looked at as stupid. And in our culture, we're moving rapidly toward a shame-based culture. And because we don't value viewpoint diversity anymore, you end up in academia with a political orthodoxy, if you will. So we don't hire let's say, conservative thinkers or Christians that are robust Christians anymore in the academy. So you end up having one view. And all the students are getting taught these things, too, and all the other professors. You want to shut your mouth. You don't want to go against what is politically orthodox rather than having a heterodox academy where you can debate truth. These are social justice universities now where there's a political ideology that if you don't go along with it, you are, you know, in trouble.
19: Yeah, so the Christian student who may hold to a Christian worldview is going to find themselves really in the minority, often alone on a university campus there. I remember I'd be in a class of 200 and I felt all alone because I'm the only one that had a Christian position when it came to ethics or can you know reality or truth or the existence of God. Man, often I felt like, I'm the only guy in here that believes in this kind of stuff. And I think that's why you're saying it's so important that a Christian be involved in some kind of campus ministry or Christian fellowship there on the university campus, because it can be a lonely place if you're holding to these convictions.
18: Right. And even, as I said, some of these false ideologies are starting to slip into various campus ministries, as they are churches and seminaries. And it's becoming very difficult to navigate there. As I mentioned, you know, knowledge is but a social construction of reality. Oh, think about identity politics. I am gay. I am a female trapped in a male's body, or maybe I'm a dragon or something like that, right? Who are you to judge me when I feel like this is my identity trapped in my biology or something like that? And that stuff has become believed by those in the ruling class, and you get shamed if you think that your biology defines your sex and your gender. You know, when we think about the arsenal of firepower at the university and what students are headed for, I mentioned Michael Bloomberg earlier, who was one of the Democratic candidates earlier this season. He gave the lecture at Harvard's 363rd commencement ceremony, and he said this. He said, conservative faculty members are at risk of becoming an endangered species. He said, Harvard, now imagine this, he's given the speech there for the graduation ceremony. He says, Harvard is a good university, but just like all the other Ivy Leagues, it's not a great university. You know, you want to pull that guy off. Who's this speaker? He said, it's a good university because it practices diversity of gender and ethnicity and orientation. But he says, a great university needs to practice viewpoint diversity. And then he said, when 96% of all campaign contributions from Ivy League faculty and employees went to Barack Obama, you've got to wonder whether students are being exposed to the diversity of views that a great university should offer. Bloomberg is a Democrat. He's a liberal Democrat, and he makes notice of that. Steven Pinker says the same kind of thing. Peter Boghossian, the same kind of thing. Richard Dawkins is getting concerned about some of this stuff, too, that's happening on the university campuses because the scientific naturalism part is starting to get eclipsed by the other side. But it gets worse when you think about what's coming in, too. For the first time ever, the 2019 fall class at Harvard had more atheist and agnostic students entering as freshmen than Catholic and Protestant. First time ever.
19: Wow.
18: And in a Yale 2017 national student survey, I mean, get this to see what we're up against, and you can see what's happening in culture. Almost half of all students believe in campus speech codes. There are certain things you cannot say. 80% say that words are a form of violence. And one-third of all students think that physical violence is justified to prevent hate speech. That's one-third of all students think that. Well, what is hate speech? Two-thirds say hate speech is anything a student believes to be considered hurtful to a particular person. We're getting it from both ends.
19: Wow. Yeah, and I think you bring up a good point. I'd like you to elaborate on that as well, that even campus Christian ministries, these ideas are infiltrating Christian campus ministries. There's one here, I won't say their name because overall they're a good group, but and they once were a place where great intellectual discussion, apologetics, defense of the gospel, I mean, they were doing it great here on the university campus, but about 10 years ago, they got a new director and they completely changed their philosophy. And I remember talking to her and she said, oh, nobody cares about apologetics at the university here. Nobody cares. They want to know if you love them and accept them. And I said, okay, well, what does your ministry, you know, what's the aim of your ministry? And she said, healing and reconciliation. You know, that's what we're all about. No one cares about apologetics. And
18: yeah, BYU Hawaii could offer that.
19: Yeah, yeah. And I was just absolutely stunned because this ministry, you know, publishes and has a lot of great speakers in the arena of apologetics and things. And I look, I said, who are you reconciling them to? But I see these ideas, like you said, infiltrating on Christian campus ministries. Talk to us about that a little bit.
18: Right. I was recently invited to give a lecture through a Christian campus ministry on a campus. And once some students, grad students, had researched me and found out some of the truth claims that I was defending, which are not out of the blue truth claims. They're central truth claims that have been consistent for the Christian church for 2,000 years and beyond that for Judaism on ethical matters like human sexuality and so forth. Once they heard that, they went to the leader and the leader disinvited me. I mean, this was within months. Here I am as a guest lecturer in a third year atheism seminar class at Portland State with a cantankerous neo-atheist. He invited me in, but one of our card-carrying campus ministries disinvited me. Then, when I went on the road with that atheist philosopher to talk about viewpoint diversity, and we were allied together at this point, we had another campus ministry who not only would not attend our meetings because they thought we were going to be burning bridges rather than building them, never mind the fact that I'm a former Mormon from Utah, I was a member of that campus ministry at one time in the past, so I understood the culture, and I understood what it took to build bridges and not burn them. Nonetheless, they've been so infiltrated by some of these ideologies, when one of our allies within that campus ministry tried to talk with them and said, look, some of this stuff is, this social justice stuff is a Trojan horse, there's some good in it, but some bad, you just got to be careful, just go to the lectures and hear what they're going to say. They said, well, and he said, a lot of this stuff could be cultural Marxism. And the campus minister said, well, maybe we can learn from Marx. And then when we had them, you know, ready to attend, they were afraid to bring their students to listen to us, but the staff were going to attend. Instead, they decided to hold a staff meeting, impromptu staff meeting, and watch a video on white guilt.
19: Wow. Yeah, yeah, I can relate to you. You know, I was on the West Coast speaking at a Christian college retreat. I mean, a retreat of churches with college students. So I thought I was addressing Christians. Well, I was addressing a large Christian crowd, and I had my guard down, and I made the mistake. I said, men and women are created by God, and they're different and designed by God to fulfill different roles. Wow. They went after me, and they had a meeting till 4 a.m., whether they wanted to keep me around or not. And things, and yeah. I was largely ineffective for the rest because I was a racist, I was a bigot, I was anti-feminine, woman hater, all these things. And it, so you are right, I relate with these ideas have infiltrated even churches and campus ministries.
18: Right, I mean 73% of Generation Z embraces gay marriage.
19: Wow.
18: That's our future.
19: Yeah. Corey, you know, in this last half of our interview here, we're going to talk about students, parents, and churches. But let's start with the students. How can the students prepare for the challenges of the university campus?
18: Well, one hopes that the students are reading their Bibles and getting close to Jesus. You know, we don't want to advocate being a head-only ministry where there is no heart and there are no hands. The full Christian is head, heart, and hands. But in today's culture, if you're going to not just survive against the onslaught that you're going to face, but if you're going to thrive, you've got to have apologetics as a non-negotiable part of your study curriculum, not just Bible and theology, but apologetics. Because you can't do even evangelism these days at universities anymore effectively without having a background in apologetics. This is not our grandma's America anymore. Things have changed. We are not in the synagogue realm in Acts 2 or something like that. We've been in American culture in Acts 17 for quite a long time. We're on Mars Hill. And so if you're not prepared, if you don't have resources at least to be able to look up and engage some of these questions, the Christian faith has the truth. It's not faith or reason. It's a reasonable faith. But if you don't know them, or at least don't know where to look for them, you're going to get fried, and you're just going to get assimilated by the machine.
19: Yes, and there's also, you know, as you mentioned, a lot of social challenges for the Christian student once they get on campus as well. Tell us about some of the, you know, social challenges that they should be prepared for.
18: If they don't get into a campus ministry or a church group that is, it's a kind that's going to help you grow. There are unhealthy ones and there are healthy ones. If they don't get into a healthy group, they're going to acquiesce to temptation. It's just too hard to go it alone. We weren't meant to be Lone Ranger Christians. And going off for the first time, if you're a Christian student with a Christian background and youth group and family and stuff like that, going off to the campus where there's so much compromise that increasingly happens every new Friday night that comes up, if you don't have a conviction to pursue Christ in the midst of that, you're going to lose. I don't want to, you know, get into the issue of losing your salvation or retaining your salvation. You can still, under the no loss of salvation viewpoint, have a defeated faith. And if you don't get yourself into a fellowship group that's a healthy group, you're going to lose. You're going to have problems, and you're going to come out defeated as well. It will have implications for later in your life. Parents put too much time, blood, sweat, toil, dollars, and tears into their children than just to hand them off to these secular baptismal fonts. So they've got to be prepared for the relational context, even if they're going to be in the midst of, you know, some of the party scenes, to go continue their relationships. Look, if they go into these dark places, they at least have to go in as children of light. And the best way to do that is to be in fellowship with other believers. So there's the relational part and there's the intellectual part that they need to tend to.
19: Yes, you know, I mean, there seems to be this skit on every university campus for freshmen. I think, you know, it's called Issues or whatever. But it seems to be the same skit all over the campus for freshmen. They go and there's a skit on stage. There's usually four or five students. You know, one comes out of the closet. Another one is a nymphomaniac. Another one is a political activist. And then you'll always have the bad guy, the Christian, who condemns everybody. And in the end, feelings are hurt. There's arguments and it ends, you know, badly because the Christian condemning and judging everybody. And at the end, the counselor, professor, advisor, whoever comes out and says, you know, we're on a university campus. You have to be open to new ideas and new lifestyles and try them out. If you're going to be a stick in the mud and you're going to hold to your ideas and not be open to anything else, basically they're saying, you know, you're not welcome on the campus. And it seems to be that same skit that's there on the first day of freshman orientation at every university campus. So that's the kind of social challenge I think students face that you're talking about.
18: Right. And so, you know, parents don't have to be, this is quite a lot to swallow. You know, how much do you have to be equipped in order to then turn around and equip your kids? Do I have to be a philosopher? Do I have to be an apologist, a Bible scholar? No, you don't. You should be an active, growing Christian in your mind, not just in your heart and hands as well. But you've got to at least know where resources are at. You know, if you're going to study something on the sciences, I'm just looking at my bookshelf now. 100-pager by John Lennox, Can Science Explain Everything? Or Scientism and Secularism by J.P. Moreland, or Dictionary of Christianity and Science, or Where the Conflict Really Lies by Alvin Plantinga. At least know of someone like yourself or Apologetics Ministries that might be able to function as a resource. Parents who want to know, what about, how do I explain homosexuality? How do I defend the biblical viewpoint? What about transgender? What about this and that? Those who are in that mix can serve as resources. So the parent doesn't have to be a scholar. You just have to be able to know where to go.
19: And I think, you know, before the student gets on campus, they need to look up who are the Christian organizations there on campus and start hooking up with them, emailing them or calling them and start hooking up with them before they arrive on campus. Because like you said, you get on campus and 1 week, you know, you're just inundated and it's like, well, I'll go check out the fellowship next week. And Sunday morning comes around and you don't have a ride to church. You don't know what church to go to. Just sleep in. Well, 1 week turns into a month. The next thing you know, you're in that pattern. you're out of fellowship, you're under these challenges from the social challenges, the cultural challenges, the ideological challenges, and you're kind of by yourself and you're out of fellowship, and that's where the slide begins. And so I think even before they get on campus, they need to find ministries like Ratio Christi, Crew, InterVarsity, and others, and start making contact with those organizations.
18: Right. And I would encourage them to look, we can help them along the way. If they want to launch a Ratio Christi club on their campus, we can help you through the formation, navigating your campus, how to reconnoiter your campus. We provide the constitution for you that is really written virtually by Alliance Defending Freedom, who has defended us for 21 out of 21 wins on college campuses. We can get you set up. We can help you with the resources. So you can help us launch these chapters on university campuses as well.
19: Right. Now let's move to the parents. How can parents help prepare their students as they're going back to the university?
18: Yeah, I mean, parents need to be able to, again, either provide resources or point to those areas where they can. Again, something like your ministry or like Ratio Christi, they can contact us. Looking at one of my books by a friend right now, Natasha Crane. She's got a recent book out, Talking with Your Kids About Jesus, 30 Conversations Every Christian Parent Must Have. She's got another one, Talking with Your Kids, or Keeping Your Kids on God's Side is one of her other books. So you want to be able to, at various levels, have stuff that is age relevant to be able to help them with. I've taken my 10-year-old through, you know, Lee Strobel's Case for Christ kid version. And then he's got a, you know, junior high version and high school and stuff like that, or J. Warner Wallace's stuff for those ages. So there are resources that are age specific. If you don't have it or know where to get it, contact us and we'll point you to it.
19: Yeah, I think you bring up a great point, because interviewed several parents and they said, hey, Pat, you know, the doubting of their faith, of the young people, really doesn't begin in college. It actually begins in the junior high level. And it really culminates on the university campus, where they're free and independent and really bombarded with these ideas at a high level. But it really begins at the junior high level, where they're learning Darwinism in biology, political correctness, and all these things at the junior high school level, and the doubts creep in there. So like what you're saying is very true, that the parents can start preparing their children to think critically, to develop a Christian worldview, to know what the evidences are, how to evaluate evidence and ask those critical questions at a young age is when parents can really need to start preparing their kids for the college campus.
18: Right. They've got to help them develop and cultivate a heart for Jesus. That means they have to have a heart for Jesus, and the kids need to be able to see it. But beyond the heart, which is what our churches often focus on, which is not a bad thing, it's a good thing, the heart cannot embrace what the mind cannot believe. And those beliefs become more critical. They become either owned or rejected later in life as the student grows and starts to take ownership over his own or her own beliefs. And that's where the life of the mind is critical. They've got to be able to have resources and have developed critical thinking skills to sift through some of this stuff. Because let's face it, you know, we've just gone through this COVID-19 lockdown, and a lot of parents, virtually everyone in America with kids, got their first taste of homeschooling. Uh-huh. And, you know, some parents are challenged with their fifth graders' math assignments. Well, go now to a professor of philosophy at a university and see if you can stand up under that. The average pastor can't give adequate response to that. The average youth pastor can't. And so that's a tall hill to climb. You've got to be able to have the resources where to find those things. So cultivate the heart of your child and toward Jesus, and especially by letting them see it in you. But then again, the heart cannot embrace what the mind cannot believe. You've got to be able to develop the critical thinking skills and provide resources for that. And then, you know, when you train them up in the way they should go, the proverb says they won't depart from the faith. Of course, that's a generality. It's just a proverb. It's not an absolute. But training them up in the way they should go is about that cultivation of the heart, you know, the employing of the will, the engagement of the mind, a fully orbed Christian, and it's role modeled in the home. And then when they're out, they're no longer under your care, and they're going to be facing some pretty tough obstacles. They need to have those resources, and they need to have that community.
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24: He uses that phrase, and Jesus also used that phrase concerning the actual second coming. But it speaks about a woman in travail, a woman who's going to have a child. She may not know the exact day, but she knows that it's inevitable. She's having this child. She may not know. There's an estimate, a due date, but they still don't know the exact time frame. But when it happens, when a woman goes into labor, it ends up happening quick. And then that child is coming out. Sudden destruction come upon them as travail upon a woman with child. Now, what's interesting is it says that they're going to be saying peace and safety. But if you study Matthew 24, verse 15 through 35, and Matthew 24 is probably one of the most in-depth teaching from Jesus about the end times. And when Jesus teaches about the end times, he's not talking about the rapture. He's talking about when he's going to come down all the way in the Mount of Olives. And when he's talking about his second coming in Matthew 24, verse 15 through 35, nobody is saying peace and safety at that time. When you're talking about the tribulation period and all the judgments that are being unleashed on the world, why would anybody be saying peace and safety at that time? So you see that the second coming of Christ is different than the rapture. Because in the rapture, they're talking peace and safety, and boom, we're caught up. And then they're like, whoa, where'd everybody go? And then the second coming, there's going to be these judgments are coming down upon the earth, and people are not crying peace and safety right before Jesus comes back, and he lands down, he touches down on the Mount of Olives, and then the mountain splits in half, talks about this in Zechariah, and then he walks into the eastern gate, the beautiful gate, the eastern gate of the temple, and sets up his kingdom. That's different than the rapture. It's not the same event. So one aspect of Jesus coming is at an unexpected hour. The other is predicted. One is basically business as usual. The world is like, making fun of those that say Jesus is coming in. They're going to say, oh, you guys been saying that for years already. Which is also, it's prophesied that in the end times, people are going to mock those that talk about the second coming. So when they say that, it's like, wow, yeah, it's coming to pass. And just the mockery of what people are saying. Business as usual. But in the other, the second coming, the world is being judged. One coming, we meet him in the air. The other, he comes down to the Mount of Olives with his saints, which will be us. So let's just read 1 Thessalonians 4, 16 and 17, and then we'll read Zechariah 14, 5. 1 Thessalonians 4, 16 to 17. For the Lord himself shall descend from heaven with a shout, with the voice of the archangel, with the trump of God, and the dead in Christ shall rise first. Then we, which are alive and remain, shall be caught up. That's where you get the word rapture from. If this was a Latin translation, it would say rapture. Shall be caught up together with them in the clouds to meet the Lord in the air, and so shall we ever be with the Lord. Zechariah 14, verse 5, and ye shall flee to the valley of the mountains, for the valley of the mountains shall reach unto Azel. Yea, ye shall flee like as ye fled from before the earthquake in the days of Uzziah, king of Judah, and the Lord my God shall come, and all saints with thee. Coming with the saints. And then it goes on to talk about coming down to the Mount of Olives. And Jesus, when he ascended from the Mount of Olives, the disciples were told, in the same way that Jesus ascended up from the Mount of Olives, will he come back in like manner. So that's not talking about the rapture. That's talking about the actual second coming where he comes down to the earth. One we call the rapture. We're caught up. We meet him in the air. The other we call the revelation, because everyone, he will be revealed. Everyone will see him. And all eyes shall see him. That's the second coming, the actual second coming. So we are to wait. It says, verse 4, but ye, brethren, are not in darkness. We're not in darkness that the day should overtake you as a thief. It shouldn't be a surprise. We know what the Bible says. Ye are all the children of light and the children of the day. We are not of the night nor of darkness. We're not in the dark about this. We know what's happening because of what the Bible says and what Jesus has taught us, what Paul has taught us in the Word of God. Our job is to tell others. We just need to wait on the Lord. Isaiah 40, verse 31. They that wait upon the Lord shall renew their strength. They shall mount up with wings as eagles. They shall run and not be weary, and they shall walk and not faint. 1 John 3, verse 2 and 3. Behold, now we are the sons of God, and it doth not yet appear what we shall be. But we know that when he shall appear, we shall be like him, for we shall see him as he is. And every man that hath this hope in him purifieth himself, even as he is pure. And we have this hope in us, so we ought to purify ourselves. Because thinking and knowing that Jesus can come at any time will help us to keep our lives clean. So the first thing is to wait. The next point, verse 6 through 11, is to watch. Therefore, let us not sleep as do others, but let us watch and be sober. Now, it's not just talking about, you know what, we can't be drinking alcohol. I mean, we should think that, but that's not really specifically talking about that. He's talking about being alert. Just like the Bible says, be sober, be vigilant, for your adversary, the devil, as a roaring lion, walketh about seeking whom he may devour. So in the same way, Paul says, let us not sleep as do others, but let us watch and be sober. For they that sleep, sleep in the night, and they that be drunken are drunken in the night. We are not of the night. We are of the day. Jesus says, men of darkness rather than light, because why? Because their deeds are evil, and we're children of the day, metaphorically speaking, that we have information, we have knowledge, and that's supposed to help us, and so that we can shine the light. The Bible says that we are the light of the world. Let our light shine, right? Should we sing that song, This Little Light of Mine? You want to sing it? This little light of mine, I'm gonna let it shine. Get your lights out, people, come on. I'm gonna let it shine, let it shine, let it shine, let it shine. Don't let Satan put it out. I'm gonna

Shine, let it shine. Not bad. Good job. Good job. The Bible says that we are children of light and we need to let our light shine. That they would see your good works and then what? Glorify your Father which is in heaven. We reflect Him who is the light. Jesus said, I'm the light of the world. And when you receive Jesus, our countenance should be lit up by His light. And then now we could light up the world around us. So watch. Let us not sleep as others do, but watch and be sober. Redeeming the time, Ephesians 5:16, because the days are evil. I want to just read this. This is by Spurgeon. It's pretty good. In a sermon, he's preaching. A city suffers under the plague with an official walking the streets crying out, bring out the dead, bring out the dead. All the while, a doctor with the cure in his pocket sleeps. A passenger ship reels under a storm and is about to crash on the rocks, bringing near certain death to the hundreds of passengers. All the while, the captain sleeps. A prisoner in his cell is about ready to be led to execution. His heart is terrified at the thought of hanging from his neck, terrified of death and of what awaits him after death. All the while, a man with a letter of pardon for the condemned man sits in another room and sleeps. And what's sad to say is there's a world around us that's going to go through the tribulation period. There are people that are going to continue on in their sin and addiction and problems. Families are going to continue to be ripped to pieces. And yet the Christians playing video games. Christians missing out on church. Christians won't read the Bibles. Christians won't witness, won't carry tracts, won't do. You know, and sometimes if we're not careful, we'll just lull ourselves to sleep and let the world drift off into hell. That's what Paul is telling the Thessalonians. He says, we need to wake up. We need to watch. We need to be ready. We need to be busy. We need to be doing something. Because some of them, this is what was happening to them. They said, you know, Jesus is coming, so let's just wait. And not do anything. They quit their jobs. They just kind of just stood around waiting. That's not what waiting is. And he would say, no. You got to be busy, because if you're going to just be idle, you're going to be busybodies. Now you're starting to complain. Now you're starting to get into other people's business. And that was what was happening. He said, no, we need to be busy. Hey, live your life like Jesus could come at any second. And then also live your life as if he's not going to come for the next 100 years. We got to do both, because we don't know what's going to happen. We need to be ready right now. And that's going to purify our life. And we need to continue on working and serving as if, you know, and preparing ourselves for the future too. So he says, watch. But let us, verse 8, who are of the day, be sober, putting on the breastplate of faith and love, for an helmet, the hope of salvation. Faith, hope, and love. He uses this term. In fact, he talks about that in 1 Corinthians 13, right? The greatest of these is, he talks about faith, hope, and love. And the greatest of these is love. And it says charity. Which he's speaking about love. He talks about the armor of God. He goes into more detail concerning the armor of God in Ephesians chapter 5. But this is actually a thought that comes from the Old Testament. Oh, I'm sorry, Ephesians 6, the armor of God. It says in Isaiah 59 verse 17, for he put on righteousness as a breastplate and a helmet of salvation upon his head. And he put on the garments of vengeance for clothing and was clad with zeal as a cloak. So that's where Paul gets that. And he likes to include faith, hope, and charity. These three, but the greatest of these is charity. So he's telling to them to put this on like a piece of armor. As he talked about the armor of God in Ephesians 6 for protection. Just like no soldier is going to go out into battle without putting his armor on. And so we as believers, we need to face the day with our armor on. Verse 9, he says, for God hath not appointed us to wrath. Amen. That's the tribulation period. The wrath of God is poured upon a Christ-rejecting world. We are not going to, we as Christians are not going to be a part of that. God's wrath came down upon Jesus for us. And so we're not going to be a part of the tribulation period where God pours out his wrath.
God hath not appointed us to wrath, but to obtain salvation by our Lord Jesus Christ. If you are saved, you're not going to go through the tribulation period. And I believe that with all my heart. Now, I know there are some people that believe they are going to go in the tribulation period. But I believe, even if they believe that, that they're still going to be raptured out. I have a friend who I disagree with, and he's a close friend of mine. And I said, man, hey, if we get raptured and while we're up with Jesus, you're going to have to tell me that I'm right. And he said, and he started to talk about certain aspects of the tribulation period. If we see this start happening, you're going to have to tell me that I'm right. And I said, deal. Deal. Of course, at that time, when we're raptured, we're not going to care about being right, right? We're just going to be glad we're with him. But, you know, sometimes we've got to agree to disagree agreeably. So there are good brothers and sisters that believe differently, but I believe that we're not going to go through the tribulation period. It says, we obtain salvation by our Lord Jesus Christ, who died for us, that whether we wake or sleep, we should live together with him. No matter what happens to us, we're going to be with him. If you're saved, you don't got to worry about anything else. If you're saved, you are going to be with him one day forever. Until then, we may go through some. Now, we're not going to go through the tribulation period, but that does not mean we're not going to have tribulation. And the Bible says all that live godly in Christ Jesus shall suffer persecution. And we may have difficulty. You may get COVID on this in this world. I mean, I had it twice. You may get it 3, 4, 5 times. Who knows? Some people are going to, Christians, I've known godly people that have died from COVID. There's going to be sickness and disease. I know, and I know you know.

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6: He took our suffering and our pain upon himself in order that we can have eternal life. And if you have eternal life, that's all that matters. For God had not appointed us to wrath, but obtained salvation by our Lord Jesus Christ. And he says, who died for us, that whether we wake or sleep, we should live together with him. Because Jesus died for me, he doesn't owe me anything else. You know, everything else is just like a fringe benefit. And he gives us so many blessings. If there's nothing else, if I lose all my money, my house, and everybody I love, and everything I know, and everything I own, I cannot say that he was unfair to me. He's given me eternal life. But I like this part. It says in verse 11, wherefore, comfort yourselves together and edify one another, even as also ye do. See, again, he says, you're not going to go through the tribulation period. Comfort one another. It's not like he says, oh, you're going to go through the tribulation. Comfort one another. That wouldn't be comforting. See, there are two groups of people, the saved, that are going to be comforted because we're going to be raptured. Then there's the lost, that it's going to come upon them suddenly. And he wants the believers there to tell those in the community how to be saved. So God has not appointed us to wrath. Revelation 6 verse 16, and said to the mountains and rocks, fall on us and hide us from the face of him that sitteth on the throne and from the wrath of the Lamb. Revelation 16, 1, and I heard a great voice out of the temple saying to the seven angels, go your ways and pour out the vials of the wrath of God upon the earth. 1 Thessalonians 1, 10, and to wait for his son from heaven, whom he raised from the dead, even Jesus, which delivered us from the wrath to come. Wherefore, comfort one another with these words, that we are delivered from the wrath. So the third point is warn. So it's wait, watch, and warn. We got to warn people, right? And we beseech you, brethren, to know them which labor among you and are over you in the Lord and admonish you, and to esteem them very highly in love for their work's sake, and be at peace amongst yourself. Now we exhort you, this is verse 14, brethren, warn them that are unruly. Comfort the feeble-minded, support the weak, be patient toward all men. So back up a little bit. We beseech you, brethren, to know them which labor among you. Those which labor among you, those that are the leaders in the church, those that are the teachers in the church, those that are the overseers and the pastors and the ministers. Leaders are recognized not only by their title, but their service. Title doesn't mean anything, but it's what you do. And those that serve and those that work and teach, he says that they ought to be held in high esteem. Those that are over you in the Lord. Leaders that are recognized as being over the congregation in a sense of providing leadership. As a shepherd is over the sheep in that sense. Not like a dictator, but someone who protects and watches and instructs and takes care of. He says, and admonish you. Leaders are recognized as those who admonish the congregation to caution or to reprove gently or to warn. And to esteem them very high in love, highly in love for their work's sake, and be at peace among yourself. I think it's very important for there to be a good relationship in the church with the pastors in the church. You know, Pastor Mark, you got those that are ministers, and myself. And it's just part of it, that we have a good relationship and that there's peace in the church and we have peace with each other and we have peace with God and peace within ourselves. It's all about peace. He says to esteem them very highly in love for their work's sake and be at peace among yourself. Verse 14, now we exhort you, brethren, warn them that are unruly. There are people that are unruly. And in this church, it was people that didn't want to work. It was people that didn't want, they're just probably, there's sometimes some people that will find any excuse to get out of work. And so it could have been that way, where they're like, well, Jesus is coming, so why work? Why do anything? It ain't going to matter. Let's just sit around and do nothing. He says it's causing problems.

0: because that's contagious. You know, if you're working on a crew and then somebody just sits down and says, I'm not going to work, then what's going to happen? Somebody else is going to say, well, you're not going to work, I'm not going to work. And pretty soon no one's working. So Paul is saying to the church, you need to warn those that are unruly, that are going against the grain. They're causing trouble. They're causing trouble for the church, and it's spreading. So he says, warn them. Tell them that's not good. You need to be busy. We need to be waiting for the Lord's return by serving. So he says, warn them that are unruly. These are the ones that Paul probably addresses in 2 Thessalonians, where he said, if any man does not work, neither should he eat. That's a good principle. You know, we should be workers. God did not make us to be idle. In fact, one of the worst things that King David ever did, or the things that happened to him in his life, kind of like the downfall of King David, when he committed adultery with Bathsheba, when he murdered Uriah, and it upset, we talked about this Wednesday, upset Bathsheba's grandfather Ahithophel, who traded against David and advised Absalom to go into his concubines and to do that. And also is the one who gave advice to Absalom to have David killed. And if Absalom listened to Ahithophel's advice, it would have worked. But, of course, God intervened because he's in control. But we see all the problems that happened to David is because one day, the Bible says, when the kings were supposed to be out in battle, David tarried still in Jerusalem. He said, I'm the king. You know, I'm going to just kick back. Let's kick back at home, watch my TV, watch the new show on Netflix, binge watch. Never have Netflix back then, but you know, I don't know what they had. Oh, Bathsheba's on Netflix. Ah, good point there. They had live TV back then, yeah? That would never happen if he was out to battle. You know, it's funny. I don't know if you caught this. I don't even know if I mentioned this on Wednesday. But when David was going to go out to battle against Absalom, you remember when they said to David, no, don't. We cannot have you because you're more important than 10,000 men. We need you to go back because you can get preserved.
1: 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Well, until next time, remember, God has given us His truth to live by. Aloha.

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8: 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That would be hypocritical. Don't you dare go to church. I mean, when we've sinned, we think, well, I can't go to church after what I did this week. He's a liar.
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1: Yeah.
0: It's your personal story of coming to Christ during that era that's called the Jesus Movement.
1: Mm-hmm.
0: Let me read a quote from a review of the book. This is just a member of the public who read the book. He said, "I've always been intrigued by the 1960s, especially the hippie movement, Haight-Ashbury and the Summer of Love and so on. I had no idea that the hippie movement paved the way for what Time magazine called the Jesus Revolution. This book is now a theatrical movie, which is how I came to hear of it. The moment I learned of it, I immediately ordered the book and dove into the pages."
1: Nice.
0: You know, you've heard so many comments over the years from people about how that book, how the movie, how it really impacted them. Some, their walk with the Lord started after viewing that movie or after reading that book. Isn't that right?
1: Yeah, it's really true. You know, one amazing story that sticks with me is of a young influencer from Ireland. He lives in Dublin. He's a great young kid that I met when I was speaking at an evangelist conference for the Billy Graham Evangelistic Association in Berlin, Germany. And his name is Jed. And Jed told me the story of how he was living his crazy life. And he said to a friend of his, I'm using his words now, "Hey, for a laugh, do you want to go see this movie, Jesus Revolution, at the cinema?" That's what they call movie theaters in Europe. And so they went and saw the Jesus Revolution film. And the result of that was Jed came to Christ.
0: Wow.
1: And now he's using his platform to preach the gospel. And that's just one of many stories that I've heard. Amazing stories. We heard of people coming to Christ in the movie theater. You know, there's a scene in the film where my character, played by Joel Courtney, is about to be baptized by evangelist Lonnie Frisbee, played by Jonathan Rumi. And that is the moment that Greg prays and accepts Christ. And our hope was when that prayer happened, that there would be people watching it who would pray that same prayer and actually make a commitment to follow Jesus. And I'm happy to say we heard the stories of many who have done so. Well, this movie is based on a book, and the title of the book is the same as the movie, Jesus Revolution, but it has a lot of information the movie doesn't have. You know, in a film, you have the constraint of time, but in a book, you can tell all those stories that people want to know. And people ask me many things about what happened here, what happened there. Tell me more. It's all in the book. And we want to send you this book, Jesus Revolution, for your gift of any size. And when we say that, we mean be generous. And it helps us to continue to bring our ministry of A New Beginning, which you're listening to right now, to people all around the world. And for those who can be a little extra generous, we're going to send you a little something extra.
0: Mm-hmm.
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12: If God says, when you place your trust in Him, you're saved through your faith in Christ, Satan comes along and says, no, you're not. God says, yes, you are. When you start doubting your salvation, whom did you choose to believe? Satan. What does the Bible say about Satan? He's the father of lies. He's the accuser of the brethren. Now, I either am going to believe what God says, or I'm going to believe what the devil says.
13: The Bible says that salvation is a free gift from God. Have you ever wondered if maybe it has some hidden exceptions or add-ons? Stay with us for In Touch, the teaching ministry of Dr. Charles Stanley, to hear a firm biblical affirmation that eternal life is truly a free gift to all who believe. 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
12: Now, what I'd like to do to begin with is to distinguish between the very idea of eternal security and assurance, because what I want to talk about primarily is the fact that you and I can have assurance that we have the gift of eternal life, because many people have the gift of eternal life but are not assured of it. And they'll go through all of their life sort of partially tormented oftentimes with the idea, well, suppose I really don't have it. Suppose I have made this decision, but I really and truly do not have eternal life. So let's talk about what eternal security is for a moment. Eternal security is that work of God by which He guarantees the gift of eternal life once received is forever and can never be lost. It is God's guarantee that the gift of eternal life once received is forever and cannot be lost. That's what eternal security is. Now, assurance is a confident realization that you possess eternal life. It is an intellectual and a spiritual recognition and confidence that you possess this life that lasts forever. So with that in mind, let's talk about why people doubt the idea that they really and truly have eternal life when, if you ask them, now, what did you do to receive Jesus Christ as your personal Savior? Here's what they'll tell you. Oftentimes they will give you the very exact truth that you and I know. They have acknowledged that Jesus Christ is the Son of God. They've acknowledged their sinfulness and that their sin has separated them from God. They've acknowledged that if they confess their sins, that Jesus will forgive them. They acknowledge that His death at the cross paid their sin debt in full. They acknowledge the fact that if they ask Jesus Christ to save them, He will do it. Go through all of that. Are you sure of your salvation? Well, I hesitate and hem-haw around. I'm just not absolutely sure. So there's some very specific reasons. Now listen carefully. More than likely, if you doubt that you have the gift of eternal life, you doubt that you've been saved, you doubt that you're eternally secured by God, more than likely you're going to find a reason in one of these that I'm going to mention. So let's begin with the first one, and that's this. One of the reasons that people doubt their assurance, they have no assurance, they doubt their eternal security, they doubt their eternal life, is because they don't have it. That's the reason they doubt it, because they've never been saved. They had some good feelings. They made some decisions. They decided to change the way they were going to live. They walked down a church aisle and said, I want to be baptized. I want to join this church. I want to be better. I want to do good. I want to this and I want to that and I want to the other. And you know what? Never trusted Jesus Christ as their personal Savior. never look to the cross for the forgiveness of their sins. And so one of the primary reasons people have no assurance of salvation is because they've never trusted Jesus Christ personally, deliberately, willfully, at a moment in time with their soul, with their spirit, with their whole eternal destiny. That's the primary reason. Well, another one of those reasons that people doubt their salvation, doubt what God has done in their life, and I think probably a reason that most people will usually deny and sometimes, is simply this. It's just a satanic attack. Now, let me ask you a question. If God says, when you place your trust in Him, you're saved through your faith in Christ, Satan comes along and says, no, you're not. God says, yes, you are. When you start doubting your salvation, whom did you choose to believe? Satan. What does the Bible say about Satan? He's the father of lies. He's the accuser of the brethren. Now, I either am going to believe what God says, or I'm going to believe what the devil says. You see, it is cut and dried. It is black and white. It is very clear. It's not a matter of being dogmatic. It's a matter of facing the truth. And if I face the truth, I've got to believe what God says, and I've got to believe what the devil says. So it may be that Satan's just harassing you. And remember what he said to Eve? He said, now, wait a minute. Did God really, is that really what he said? Well, one of the primary reasons people doubt their eternal life is because they can't pinpoint the exact time. Now, there are people who say, well, I know I got saved back down somewhere, but you know what? I'm not sure exactly when it happened. So I don't know whether I'm saved or not. Well, let's talk about it. What did you do? Well, you know, I can't exactly remember that. Well, tell me about your attitude now. I mean, you know, want to live godly before Him, trusting Jesus Christ. I mean, to listen to their testimony be as good as any of ours. But they can't tell you the exact time. And so what happens? They begin to doubt that they were saved. Now, listen, the Bible doesn't say, believe on the Lord Jesus Christ and don't ever forget when it happened and thou shalt be saved. Doesn't say that. Because I can name a few very, very, very prominent Christians in this country that none of us have doubt their salvation who tell you, I can't remember when. Now, somebody says, well, here's the prayer you pray, and you say, well, Lord, I do want to ask you to forgive me of my sins, and I'm trusting you as my personal Savior. In a split second somewhere in that, you become a child of God. Well, you know, I can remember the event, but I can't remember the day. I think it was in the summer. I know how old I was. But if somebody says, now, tell me exact when, I couldn't tell them that. But I can tell you for sure I know I'm saved. And there are multitudes of people out there who can't tell you the exact time. So when somebody says, well, you know, I'm not sure I can because I just can't remember. Now, you will also hear people say, if you can't remember the event and you can't remember the time, more than likely you've never been saved. Get down here on your knees. Well, you know what? You can't justify that. You can't prove that. There's nothing in the Bible that says that's true. Here's one of the most prominent reasons right here. Listen to this. Person says, sometimes I'll read the scripture to them and say, now, is that what you've done? You mean to tell me that you read the scripture, you asked Jesus Christ to forgive you of your sins, you told Him personally, deliberately, willfully, in that moment in time, you were trusting Him as your personal Savior? Yes, I did. And you're not sure? No, I'm not sure. After I read that to a person, then I give it and let them read it. If thou shalt confess with thy mouth the Lord Jesus, believe in your heart, God raised Him from the dead, thou shalt be saved. That true? Yes. Have you done that? Yes. Are you sure? Not sure. Well, after I give it to them about three times, and I have had some people read it 10 times. Now, read that to me again. Believe on the Lord Jesus Christ, and thou shalt be saved. You believe? Yes, I do. You understand what believe means to believe? Yes, I do. You're not saved? Well, I'm not sure. Then I know what's wrong. Then I know there's something going on in their life which they either have not dealt with, refuse to deal with, which undercuts their assurance, which we said a few moments ago, the very beginning about sin. And so it comes up, and finally, well, I never have been baptized. That's it. Well, what's that got to do with my assurance? It's got everything to do, and here's the reason. He says, as you go make disciples of all nations, baptizing them in the name of the Lord Jesus Christ, in the name of the Son of God, baptizing them in the name of the Father and the Son and the Holy Spirit, teaching them to observe all these things that I've commanded you, and Lord, I'll be with you all the way. My friend, let me tell you something. You can reason all you want to, but if you refuse to be baptized once you're saved, you are deliberately, willfully living in disobedience to the will of God. You are not in the will of God. You're not living in the will of God for the simple reason that you have refused to do what God said do. Well, I'm already saved. I don't need to be baptized. You may already be saved, but you know what? You need to check your attitude. Because if you refuse to do what God says do, well, I don't. You know that water bothers me. Well, you know what? You'll get over it. It doesn't take very long. You know, dip you down, bring you right back up. That's not the excuse. There's something wrong. If you're unwilling to be baptized, either you're unsaved or you're living in rebellion. If baptism was good enough for Jesus and the command of Jesus, give me one biblical reason for not being baptized. And if your feeling is argumentative and if your attitude is rebellion, then you need to ask yourself the question, have I ever been saved? Why would I resist something so simple but so profound and so meaningful in the eyes of Almighty God? Why would I resist that if something in my life was not absolutely, totally out of order with the plan of God? Another reason that people doubt their eternal gift of salvation is this. They say, you know what, I think maybe I may have committed unpardonable sin. I just have a feeling I have. Well, what did you do to commit that? Well, you know, I'm not sure, but way back yonder in my life, I feel like I have sinned so much in my life that I must have committed unpardonable sin. Well, what do you think that is? Well, they give you all kind of reasons of what they think. Let me tell you something. You're listening carefully. You cannot commit the unpardonable sin in this day and time. Listen to what the Bible says. If we confess our sins, all except the unpardonable. No, that's not what he says. If we confess our sins, listen, God is faithful and He is right in forgiving, cleansing us, the Bible says, forgiving us our sins. Why? Because that's what Jesus went to the cross for. Now listen, if you die without Christ, there is no forgiveness on the other side. But as long as you have breath in this body of yours and you can ask God to forgive you of your sins, you can be forgiven no matter what. The Word of God says, if you confess your sins, He's faithful and just to forgive you. The Word of God says, He that cometh to me, I will in no wise cast him out. So when you say, well, I'm just afraid I've committed unpardonable sin. No, you haven't. You die without Christ, there's no pardon on the other side. And so when I think about all these reasons that people give for doubting our Lord, doubting His security, somewhere along the way, more than likely you've heard yours. Now, here's what I want to think about. So, all right. I've heard all that, but now what's the real basis now of my assurance? There are four bases for our absolute, unwavering assurance that we are eternally secure in Him, that we have the gift of eternal life once we trust Christ as our Savior. And the first basis of it is this, the powerful, unchanging promises of Almighty God. I want you to turn, if you will, let's start with John 3:16. I'll take you through a few verses here. The powerful, awesome, unchangeable promises of God. And here's one of them. Number one, John 3:16. For God so loved the world that He gave His only begotten Son, that whosoever believes in Him should not perish but have everlasting life. Promise number one. Chapter number 5. And listen to this verse. Verse 24. Truly, truly, I say to you, he who hears my word, this is the Son of God, he who hears my word and believes Him, God who sent me, has presently eternal life, does not come into condemnation or judgment, but has already passed out of eternal death into eternal life. Now listen to that. He says, if we believe, if we hear it and we believe it, we have already passed out of eternal death into eternal life. Look, you will, in verse chapter 10. This is the last one. Chapter 10. Look at this. Verse 27. These are all the promises of God, all in just one book of the Bible. Verse 27. My sheep hear my voice. I know them and they follow me. I give unto them. Listen to this. I give unto them eternal life. They shall never perish. No one shall snatch them out of my hand. Period. My Father who gave them to me is greater than all. No one's able to snatch them out of my Father's hand. I am the Father one. Now look at that verse. Look if you will in verse 28. I give unto them eternal life. They shall never perish No one shall snatch them out of my hand. Who can take you out of God's hand? Nobody. Somebody says, well, I can just get out on my own. No, you can't. No, you can't. You say, well, he says somebody else snatch you out. Well, listen, nobody can take you out of God's hand. He says, no one is able to snatch them out of the Father's hand, and I and the Father are one. You know what he says? You can't lose it. So rest in it. So basis number one, the awesome, irrevocable, unchangeable promises of God. That is the first basis of it. The second basis is this, the unconditional love of God for us. Look, if you will, in the 8th chapter of Romans and listen to this awesome passage that we know. He says in verse 33, who shall bring a charge against God's elect? God is the one who justifies. He says, for example, who can charge any one of us with anything that would cause God to cast us out? No one. Then he says, who is the one who condemns? Christ Jesus is he who died. Yes, rather, who was raised and who's at the right hand of God to make intercession for us. Then he asks this question, who shall separate us from the love of Christ? Shall tribulation or distress or persecution or famine or nakedness or peril or sword? You may go through all those things, have all kinds of doubts and tribulations and trials. Will that separate you from God? Mm-mm. Just as it is written, for thy sake we are all being put to death all day long. We were considered as sheep to be slaughtered. But in all these things, all this turmoil, tribulation, heartache, we overwhelmingly conquer through Christ who loved us. For I am convinced, persuaded, that neither death, nor life, nor angels, nor principalities, nor things present, things to come, nor powers, nor heights, nor depths, nor any other created thing shall be able to separate us from the love of God which is in Christ Jesus the Lord. You know what? He said, what can separate us? Who can separate us? Who can charge anything up to God's elect? Nobody. What can separate us from the love of God? Nothing can separate us from the love of God. Then listen, if nothing can separate you from the love of God, nobody can charge you legitimately in the eyes of God, then tell me what in the world could cause you to be unsure of a salvation purchased by God through His Son, Jesus Christ, given to you as a gift, and absolutely promised that it lasts forever. Give me a legitimate biblical reason for doubting your security. Right. There is no legitimate reason. Basis number three is the finished work of Jesus on the cross. Read you just a couple of verses.

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6: From the Holy Spirit. You see, you're sitting here listening, and I will say something, and you just feel something in your heart. That's the Spirit of God witnessing to your spirit. You're hearing the truth. So I have four awesome bases for believing that my salvation is secure forever, that I have the gift of eternal life. Number one, the awesome, irrevocable, faithful promises of God. The unconditional love of God. The finished work of God through His Son, Jesus Christ, on the cross. And then the witness of the Holy Spirit within me that I'm a child of the living God. Now, here's the big question. All right? How do I make sure? I believe all this. How do I make sure? You acknowledge that you do believe that Jesus Christ is the eternal Son of God, as the Bible says He is, and that He went to the cross for your sins. You acknowledge that you have sinned against Him and that your sins have separated you from God. You confess your sinfulness to Him, asking Him to forgive you of your sin. You accept His forgiveness on the basis that He promised to forgive you, and that's all you need. And then you simply say to Him, Lord Jesus, I do receive you as my personal Savior and the Lord of my life. And you know what? Somewhere in the moments of prayer, in a split second somewhere, you're saved.
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7: 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Satan cannot steal anyone's salvation, but that doesn't stop him from harassing believers. Here's a moment with Charles Stanley.
13: Well, his goal is to draw us away from God, to draw us to himself. His goal is to create doubt. He uses all kinds of deception. Deception is his major method. Deceives us, and he can't make us believe things, but he's the impetus of us believing things that are not true. And so, divisiveness, for example, in a church, how does Satan want to destroy a church? Get people fussing at each other, fighting each other, divisiveness, deception, all of these things are just his very subtle ways

0: dragging us away from God. And if he can just get us to drift, to question. And because if you'll notice how he dealt with Eve, he said, now, did God really say that? He didn't say he didn't. He didn't say he did. He just put the question to her, did he really say that? And so that's all around us, that very subtle, cunning, but very effective. And he hasn't changed his methods because they've been working since the Garden of Eden. Why would we want to change them? And so he's real. Somebody says, well, how can Satan affect me and somebody else at the same time? Well, he has loads of demons, according to Scripture. There's demons there. And you can't look around and say, well, there's a demon behind that bush and one over here. It's none of that. It's the Spirit. It is the Spirit that pervades all of life. And it's been going on since the Garden, and it's going on today, and it'll go on until Jesus comes.
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20: Behold, God is my salvation. I will trust and not be afraid. The Lord God is my strength and my song. He has become my salvation. Therefore, you will joyfully draw water from the springs of salvation. That's what he's doing. He's fulfilling that Feast of Tabernacles. God always fulfills his promises. So as you repent of sin and your life is poured out for the Lord, he fills you up. And I tell you, what he does is so much better than we try to do for ourselves in the world and living in this place of sin without God.

Aloha kako, e komo mai. Welcome to As We Gather, the Bible teaching ministry of Calvary Chapel Honolulu with Pastor Bill Stonebreaker. Today, Pastor Bill continues in Samuel, looking at 1 Samuel chapter 7.

0: So Beth Shemesh, that priestly city, they want to get rid of the ark. And so they call some of the men from Kiriath Jearim to come on down and pick it up. So they do. In chapter 7, verse 1, it says, "And the men of Kiriath Jearim came and took the ark of the Lord and brought it into the house of Abinadab on the hill and consecrated Eleazar, his son, to keep the ark of the Lord. And it came about from the day that the ark remained in Kiriath Jearim, that the time was long, for it was 20 years, and all the house of Israel lamented after the Lord." So here, that priestly city, as we mentioned, Beth Shemesh, they requested the men of Kiriath Jearim to come down and take the ark. They didn't even want to touch it. They didn't want to handle it, because great judgment, great death came upon those that looked into the ark. They knew better. They shouldn't have done that. They had the law. These were the leaders in Israel. And there's always going to be more severe judgment on those that lead others. And they know the will of God and the word of God. And yet they abuse it. So God will deal with them. Sometimes we get a little upset with those that are in ministry and then they blow it and they're really bring reproach against God. And, you know, I get very angry at that, but I have to realize God's going to deal with those more severely. Don't many of you become teachers of the word of God lest you incur stricter judgment. So there is greater judgment on those that are leading and speaking on behalf of God. And so that is what's happening there. So because they mishandled the ark, here these non-priests came down and they took the ark to Kiriath Jearim, to the house of Abinadab, and he set his son apart, Eleazar, apart to look after the ark. This is not the household of priests. These are like outsiders. And yet God blessed them. You see it for 20 years. He blessed this house and Abinadab and his son. Just an amazing thing. You see, God doesn't need tabernacles. He doesn't need temples. He doesn't need priesthood. He doesn't need formalism. He doesn't need rituals. He doesn't even need churches that don't serve the purpose of relationship with God and worship of God. You see, he just packs up and leaves. And so here, this family of outsiders who honors God and they're trustworthy in handling the ark, he blesses them abundantly. He says in Leviticus 10:3, "I am the Lord God. I will be treated as holy." That's so important that we treat God as holy. Now, it doesn't mean you can't have fun. I mean, our staff, sometimes they laugh their heads off, you know, when we meet and stuff. And it's good. It's good, clean fun and laughter and joy. And that's what we're going to be dealing with Sunday morning in the book of Philippians. But you see, there's a certain reverence that we have with the Lord and a certain way we hold ourselves and deal with the Lord through worship and how we hold ourselves in our Christian life. And so this family, they were trustworthy. And so God, he blessed them. And he looks for those that treat him that way. Treat him the way that Abinadab and Eleazar and that family did. The Bible says in 2 Chronicles 16:9, "For the eyes of the Lord move to and fro throughout the earth, that he may strongly support those whose hearts are completely his." I want my heart to be completely his. And I know sometimes I get distracted. Sometimes I check my heart out and I go, boy, I wish it was more like some of my mentors, like Chuck Smith, like Don McClure, like my friend Raul Reese, like others that, you know, and sometimes I maybe over-evaluate my heart, but you see, I want it to be completely the Lord's. And when ministers and churches, they don't represent him, he moves on. He moves on and he raises up those who will love him and those who will honor him and those who want to be used by him. Is that you? Is that me? Well, I hope so. I want that for us. I want that for you. I want that for me. You see, it's sad because Israel, they fell into such a backslidden state, and yet they were so-called worshiping God. They had all the outward symbols. You see, it's sad when Israel, they were satisfied with the altar, but the ark wasn't there. They didn't have the ark, but they went on in their routine. You see, they had ritual without reality. Many churches are like that. They've got a name. They've got a cathedral, or they've got something there. But religion without relationship, that's dead. It's the relationship that we have with God. That's what God wants. And you see, being spirit-filled, the spirit in us is jealous for that. God is jealous, and the spirit is jealous to have that relationship. You see, that's why if we stray, and we're uneasy when we stray, that's good, because that's the Holy Spirit want to be reconnected with God. And so you find that here, it took a while, but 20 years of Samuel's preaching, and finally they lamented, the Bible says, or they grieved over this. That's what that term is there in verse 2. Israel lamented after the Lord. They were grieved that they didn't have that relationship. Well, that's good. And you see, when we stray, the Holy Spirit does that because there's a jealousy there when we go after other things instead of the Lord. Well, he goes on, verse 3 and 4. Then Samuel spoke to all the house of Israel, saying, if you return to the Lord with all your heart, remove the foreign gods and the Ashtaroth from among you, and direct your hearts to the Lord and serve him alone, and he will deliver you from the hand of the Philistines. So the sons of Israel removed the Baals and the Ashtaroths and served the Lord alone. So Samuel is preaching repentance while God is stirring. Sometimes we think we have to convince people. So sometimes maybe we have a great illustration that'll move them to tears, or maybe we just kind of pound the pulpit, and maybe if we're adamant enough, they'll turn. But that's not our job to stir people up. Our job is to preach and just give them the pure milk of the word or the meat of the word and let God do the stirring. And so that's what Samuel does. He preaches repentance while God stirs their hearts. And he stirs their hearts with a promise. There's a promise after the repentance. Victory is going to come. That's always true when we preach to a congregation. There's victory. There's new life. And what God wants to do in our lives. You see, and that it brought them to conviction. We see that. Conviction. And basically, when it talks about repentance, it's an about face. Turn around from what you're doing and turn from those idols. And that's what they're going to do. You see, faith comes by hearing, and hearing by the word of God. And so he says, direct your hearts. Direct your hearts. That's an exhortation to prepare or fix securely your hearts. Determine this. Arrange your hearts in this way. Which way? Well, it's an about face to get rid of those idols and come after God. Now notice, Samuel was doing this for 20 years. Can you imagine preaching to a congregation that just looks at you for 20 years and doesn't do anything you say? But he was so diligent. He didn't give up. He didn't give up before their hearts were moved. Finally, their hearts were moved. It gives us great confidence when maybe we're witnessing to a friend or family members. And I've seen people after a long time, even after 20 years, they turn and they come back. You see, sometimes it might happen with the kids. You know, it's like they go astray. Keep praying. Keep loving and exhorting and, you know, and seeing what God will do. So they got rid of the Baals. These are Canaanite gods. Canaanite gods of fertility and death, also of weather, of storms. These were what Baal was all about. And he was the king of gods. They say the myth is he descended to the underworld and he returned. So the god of death and then coming back, resuscitation back. And then Ashtoreth was also a fertility goddess of the sea and a fisherman and the wife of Baal. So you see, back in that culture, it was all sexual. It was heavy sexual because they felt if you were able to produce and give life, that is a godly kind of thing. And so often they would sacrifice to these false gods. They would sacrifice their children on these altars. And you find in many of these temples, there will be jars in the foundation of the temple with little babies in it that they put in jars and put in the temple so that it would perpetuate that fertility. I mean, it was very evil, much like our society. I mean, when you've aborted, 70 million babies, you know, since Roe versus Wade, I know it's not a federal law anymore, but I mean, states are going hog wild. They're leaving states that have banned it and they're going to other states. So it hasn't disappeared, but you see, just like back then, I mean, that's what we do today and we celebrate that as they did back then. Well, he goes on, verse 5. He says, then Samuel said, gather all Israel to Mizpah, and I will pray to the Lord for you. And they gathered to Mizpah and drew water and poured it out before the Lord and fasted on that day and said there, we have sinned against the Lord. And Samuel judged the sons of Israel at Mizpah. So here they're coming around. They're coming around in a great way. And getting rid of these idols and turning to God and repenting and asking God, Samuel to pray for them, intercede for them and making that sacrifice. And they take the water and they pour it out. Water at that time is very precious. That land is a very arid land and you have to have springs of water. You have to have rain or you can't cultivate crops. You can't live. Impossible to live. So it's a very precious commodity. And so they often would identify that water with life. And that pouring out on the ground, it's significant or signified or a symbol of our life being poured out to the Lord in repentance and service. Lord, here's our life, a very precious commodity being poured out for you. Remember when David was in the battle with the Philistines and David was, you know, he was just around his men. These were his mighty men. And he lamented and he said, oh, what I would not give for the waters of Bethlehem. What I'm used to when I was a kid. Oh, I remember those cool, clear waters. Oh, I just thirst after it now. You see, they're in battle. They're off somewhere and maybe they have containers of water, but it's not, you know, new water. Sparkling water. So a couple of his men, they break through the camp of the Philistines. They go to Bethlehem and they get water for David and they bring it back to David. They didn't tell David. This was a surprise to David. And when they brought it back, David was surprised. And David says in 1 Chronicles chapter 11, verse 18 and 19, he says, So the three broke through the camp of the Philistines and drew water from the well of Bethlehem, which was by the gate, and took it and brought it to David. Nevertheless, David would not drink it, but poured it out to the Lord. It's like an offering to the Lord and said, be it far from me before my God that I should do this. Shall I drink the blood of these men who went at risk of their lives? For at the risk of their lives, they brought it. Therefore, he would not drink it. These things the three mighty men did. He recognized they could have died for doing this. I'm not going to drink this water that really symbolizes that sacrifice that they would have made. So he pours it out on the ground. you know, as an offering to the Lord. That's a pretty powerful thing. I like that. David was for the people. He was a leader for the people, even for his men. That's the kind of leaders we need. We need people that have, that leaders that have more interest in you than keeping their office, which majority of them do. It's refreshing to see this, like David. You see, now an empty vessel poured out. Now you have an empty vessel for God to fill and use. That's what these people were. Now we're empty of, because we've repented, we're poured out of our life. Now we want God's life in us. You see, our sin has made us, you might say, like water. Water spilled out, poured out on the ground. Nevertheless, you can't gather it back. You see, when you think about it, misspent years in sin can never be recovered. You think about the years you spent in your, you know, away from the Lord in your sinful life. Some sinners were worse than others. And some of that guilt that you have, those scars in your mind is more prevalent than others who maybe they just lived away from the Lord, but there wasn't any radical sin. They were just empty, you know, just maybe against the Lord. But you see, you can't recover those years. They're misspent years, but they can be redeemed. They're redeemed by the Lord. You see, Jesus was poured out for our sin. He was poured out. He was emptied for us. In fact, he says, I am poured out like water. Psalm 22, 14. Remember in the Feast of Tabernacles? He's poured out our sin, but now he's saying, you know, now you can be filled. You can be redeemed and be filled up again with a new life, with living water. Where he says that Feast of Tabernacles, where they would, for 6 days, they would pour out the water on the ground. And it was a symbol of God providing for them in the wilderness. But the seventh day, they wouldn't pour it out because now they were going to be in the land, and they are now in the land, and the water is abundant there. God is faithful. They don't have to wander through the wilderness and depend upon that water from the rock. Now he's brought them to the land. But then Jesus is there at that feast. In John 7, 37 to 39, he says, now on the last day, the great day of the feast, Jesus stood and cried out saying, if any man is thirsty, let him come to me and drink. And he who believes in me, as the scripture said, from his innermost being shall flow forth or gush forth living water. But this he spoke of the Spirit, whom those who believed in him were to receive, for the Spirit was not yet given because Jesus was not yet glorified. Jesus wasn't poured out yet, and he wasn't glorified. But you see, when he is poured out, there is a fresh filling, a filling for us in our lives. That filling of the Holy Spirit. You see, what we're seeing here is just a fulfillment of Isaiah chapter 12. Isaiah chapter 12, verse 2 and 3 says, behold, God is my salvation. I will trust and not be afraid. The Lord God is my strength and my song. He has become my salvation. Therefore, you will joyfully draw water from the springs of salvation. That's what he's doing. He's fulfilling there, that Feast of Tabernacles, what we read about in Isaiah 12, 2 and 3. God always fulfills his promises. So as you repent of sin and your life is poured out for the Lord, he fills you up. And I tell you, what he does is so much better than we try to do for ourselves in the world and living in this place of sin without God. Or maybe you have God, but you're really not living for God. That's the same deal, same thing. You know, you've got other distractions, other things you're kind of living for. Oh, it's not that you can't go surfing anymore. You can't play golf, or you can't play whatever game you play, tennis or whatever it is. No, but that's not the priority in your life. Jesus is. Now, when you go catch waves, you're always excited about the Lord, and maybe there's opportunities to witness, or if you're golfing with your buddies, you're telling them about Jesus Christ and that kind of thing. You see, and then they fasted. Notice that. He says they fasted, verse 6. And the idea of fasting is an act of humiliation over the sin, and it's a public confession acknowledging the shame and the contrition. So that fasting, it's drawing close to the Lord, but it's denying the body appetites of food primarily. And maybe some, they're not drinking anything either, like water or coffee or anything like that. But that's what you're doing. It's that humiliation over the sin, and you're confessing that, and you're contrite, that repentance. The Bible says, to those who are forgiven much, they love much. And I find that those who really sense their sin, you find that the repentance should be as notorious as the sin committed. And those who love the Lord the most, they sense their sin, that what they've done is big. And so their repentance is big. It's as notorious.
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0: When you come to the end of your life and look back over the years, what do you hope will be said of you? Well, that day is coming for all of us, isn't it? And you know, it's worth thinking about now because it helps guide the steps that we take as we seek to live purposely for the Lord. Welcome to Through the Bible with our teacher, Dr. J. Vernon McGee. We're nearing the end of our study in Genesis. Just a few lessons remain. As we continue following Joseph's dramatic story in Egypt, our attention turns back to his father, Jacob. Remember Jacob? Earlier in Genesis, he was the man who manipulated to get what he wanted. And then he became the man on the run. And later he wrestled with God in his own strength. But at this point in our story, he's an old man. He's no longer running, and now he's walking by faith. And I'm grateful that we've been given the full picture of his life, aren't you? Because in the end, Jacob walked with God. I hope the same will be said of each of us when our days on earth are finished. We're in Genesis chapter 46, and as you turn there in your Bible, listen to this remarkable story from Dang, a listener in Thailand. He writes, "I used to be a shaman. I began this practice at 18, learning spirit worship and farming ceremonies. I traveled from village to village whenever people invited me to perform rituals. Every time, deep in my heart, I knew they were not real. The spirits could not truly help anyone. However, it was my occupation and people needed me, so I continued. Eventually, I became a high-level shaman and even able to perform burial rituals for the dead. The more I practiced, the more I realized that those who died could never go to heaven. Their rituals spoke of surrender and captivity, lives bound behind doors stronger than iron, guarded by spells. I often thought to myself that if I died, I too would be bound by these same chains. I didn't want that, so I began searching for a way out. One day I heard your program, that Jesus saves. I didn't hesitate. I went to meet Christian brothers and sisters, accepted Jesus Christ, and destroyed all my idols by burning them. I began studying the Bible, praying and worshiping God. God gave me his promises and true hope. I became his child, and by his grace, when I leave this world, I know I will go to heaven." Wow, what an incredible story. Would you like to join us in praying for God's word as it goes out in Thai and more than 250 other languages? Well, you can by joining our world prayer team from our app or at ttb.org. God is answering, and as we just heard, Dang is living proof of it. Let's pray together. Heavenly Father, use your word to touch hearts and stir minds wherever it's heard. Thank you for your unwavering presence with us. In Jesus' name, amen. Here's Dr. J. Vernon McGee with our study of Genesis 46 on Through the Bible.
1: Now today, friends, we come to the 46th chapter of the book of Genesis. And we're getting now toward the end of this book, and already folk are saying, where do we go from here? Well, we're going to the New Testament and begin with Matthew. And we urge you now, if you do not have notes on Matthew, that you write in and ask for yours, because we want you to have these, and you'll find them extremely helpful. Now, let me tie our strings together here. You'll recall that last time we saw that Joseph's brethren returned back to their father, Jacob, and gave a report that Joseph was still alive down in the land of Egypt, and that he wanted his father to come down. Now, his father apparently had a notion of just going down and visiting him. And yet there was some reluctance and hesitation, I'm sure. To begin with, God did need to appear to him, and he does here at the beginning of this 46th chapter. God needs to appear to him very definitely, because God had instructed Abraham to stay out of Egypt. And Abraham got in trouble down there. He said the same thing to Isaac. Now, the question is, should Jacob go down into the land of Egypt? Well, he needs a little more encouragement than just an invitation from his son Joseph, and even from Pharaoh. He needs something that is more than a printed invitation. He needs to have a green light from God, and God's going to give that to him, of course. And then there's another thing. The last time God had appeared to Jacob, he told him to go to Bethel, and that would be the place. Now, we find this man wanting to go down and visit his son, and I'm of the opinion he only went down there to spend the holidays and come back home after he'd visited him, but he never returned except for his own funeral. Now we read verse 1, "And Israel took his journey with all that he had, and came to Beersheba and offered sacrifices unto the God of his father Isaac. He took his journey with all that he had, and he came to Beersheba. And here's the amazing thing. He offered sacrifices unto the God of his father Isaac. You remember the first time he left that land, going down to the land of Haran, and he came to Bethel? Was he looking for God? No, he thought he'd run away from him. And he's not seeking the mind of God at all, nor is he asking for his leading. What a contrast between Jacob and the servant of Abraham. The servant of Abraham never took a step without looking to God. Jacob took many steps and did not look to God. He wasn't counting on him at all and didn't need him in his life. Took a long time for him to find out that wasn't the proper way to go through life, and it's not the proper motivation for living, especially if you're God's man. How many people today, Christians, they go through the entire week and God's pretty much out of their program. They make their own decisions, do what they want to do. Then they come to Sunday, and all of a sudden they find themselves very religious, and they're willing on Sunday to do God's will, and they think God's will is for them to go to church, maybe teach a Sunday school class, but they tell God goodbye Sunday night, especially when they turn on the TV, and the rest of the week, why, God's not in the picture. This man, Jacob, never looked to God, but now he is. He comes to Beersheba, that's on the way down, and he offered sacrifices unto the God of his father Isaac. Now I tell you, he's coming to God. Now notice, God is going to be gracious to this man and appear to him. Listen to this now. And God spake unto Israel in the visions of the night and said, Jacob, Jacob. And he said, Here am I. And he said, I'm God, the God of thy father. Fear not to go down into Egypt, for I will there make of thee a great nation. Now, God promised that he'd make of Jacob a great nation down in the land of Egypt. The question now is, did God do that? Well, if you want to turn over a few pages, the book of Exodus, first chapter, verse 7, listen to this. And the children of Israel were fruitful and increased abundantly and multiplied and waxed exceeding mighty, and the land was filled with them. There was really a population explosion of Israelites in the land of Egypt. What's the explanation? God's making good. I'm the God of thy father. Fear not to go down into Egypt, for I will there make of thee a great nation. So God is making good that which he promised to him. Now I read on. I will go down with thee into Egypt, and I will also surely bring thee up again. And Joseph shall put his hand upon thine eyes. And Jacob rose up from Beersheba, and the sons of Israel carried Jacob, their father, their little ones, their wives, in the wagons which Pharaoh has sent to carry him. Remember now, Pharaoh had sent up these wagons. They just put Jacob in a wagon, and here they go. The thing is that Jacob had gone into that land with just a staff, leaning on his staff. He never got rid of that staff, but he's not walking anymore, nor is he running anymore. He went into that land walking. He came out running from his father-in-law Laban, and then was afraid to meet his own brother Esau. But now things are different. There's an improvement, definite improvement in this man, and I believe a man of faith. Now we're going to see that man of faith down in Egypt. As we said at the beginning of the study of Jacob, there are three periods in his life that are actually geographical locations. There was the land of Haran. That's the manifestation of the flesh. Then he's back in the land of Canaan. That's where he did all of his fighting. And now he goes down to the land of Egypt, and we see the man of faith down there. These three areas denote the three spiritual periods in the life of this man. That, I think, is true of a great many of us today. As believers, why we had that period, maybe we lived somewhere else. And then we moved and came in contact with the gospel and the word of God, and we turned to him. Then there was that period of that struggle, thought we could do it ourselves. And then there came the day when we did grow in grace and in the knowledge of Christ. Now, God's appeared to this man, and he's now encouraged him to go down into the land of Egypt. Now, friends, we have a whole section here, and I'm sure you have taken a look at it, and probably you've thought about just cutting out the radio at this period, because there's nothing in the world in here but a bunch of names. Here's another one of those long genealogies. Now, I'm of the opinion it would be profitable, really, to go through it. But don't get frightened. I'm not. I'm not going through it. Even when we have 5 years to go through the Bible, we can't get bogged down even in genealogies, and they're very important. But I want you to notice something now as I move on here. I'll read, beginning at verse 5. And Jacob rose up from Beersheba, and the sons of Israel carried Jacob their father. Now, verse 6. They took their cattle, their goods, which they had gotten in the land of Canaan, and came into Egypt, Jacob and all his seed with him. Now, he went down there for a visit, but he had to take everything. Why? There's a famine in the land. They couldn't survive if they'd stayed back in the land of Canaan. Now they go down into this land. Now notice, his sons and his sons' sons with him, his daughters and his sons' daughters, and all his seed brought he with him into Egypt. Actually, he had his children, his grandchildren, and I'm of the opinion some great-grandchildren along. And now we have here this list. His sons, his sons' sons, with him his daughters and his sons' daughters, and all his seed brought he with him into Egypt. This is very important. This is a genealogy that's leading to Jesus Christ to begin with, and it'll be followed through the Scripture. These are the names of the children of Israel which came into Egypt, Jacob and his sons, Reuben, Jacob's firstborn, the sons of Reuben. And I'm not going through that, friends. Then you have the sons of Simeon, the sons of Levi, the sons of Issachar. And you just keep going on down through there. And I'm coming down now to verse 26. You can see how I'm going through this genealogy. But I want to call attention to some very important things. Let me read verse 26 of the 46th chapter of Genesis. All the souls that came with Jacob into Egypt, which came out of his loins, besides Jacob's sons, wives, all the souls were 66. That's 66. And the sons of Joseph, which were born him in Egypt, were 2. All the souls of the house of Jacob, which came into Egypt, were 70. Now, from Jacob, there were 70 that actually went down into Egypt. Of course, Joseph and his family were already down there in the land of Egypt. 70. Now, verse 5 of the first chapter of Exodus says, and all the souls which came out of the loins of Jacob were 70, for Joseph was in Egypt already. Now, we've already read verse 7, where it says, the children of Israel, they increased, they were fruitful, and the land was filled with them, a regular population explosion. Now, I go back over this section, and you say to me, well, I'm glad you passed over all those names, because I personally find them very uninteresting. Well, I do too, I have to confess that. But here are 70 people mentioned by name. Each one listed the sons of Jacob and then their offspring. Why is all of that given in the Word of God? Couldn't he have given something to us more important? Fact of the matter is, there's nothing more important than that. To begin with, this is the line that's leading down to the coming of Christ into the world. And part of this is in that genealogy that opens the book of Matthew. And then you move on over to the 3rd chapter of Luke, and there's another genealogy. Some of these names appear there. This is important for that reason and that reason alone. But there's another side to this, and it's very personal. Have you ever heard of the Lamb's Book of Life? And the question is your name written there? You get there by faith in Christ. Just as you got into the line of Adam, and we're all in that line, why, you get in the line of Christ by the same way, a birth, only now it's a new birth. And that comes about by receiving him as your personal Savior. Now, when you do that, you become a child of God. How important are you? Well, the thing that interests me a great deal is that I don't know you, and probably most of you do not know me personally, but God knows you. And in fact, the hairs of your head are numbered. He knows you better than anyone else. He knows you and loves you more than your mother ever did. Your mother never counted the hairs of your head. I don't imagine God did. God knows you personally. Here are these names. They mean nothing to me. I was looking at the news on TV when they had these great big rock festivals that they've been having across the country, and some of them 100,000, 200,000 people, and you look at that mob of dirty, filthy folk, and that's what they are, the ones I saw. It had rained, and they, I understand, they didn't take a bath anyway, and believe me, the rain didn't wash them off. It just put more mud on them. And as you looked at all of those young people, God knows each one of them, and God loves each one of them. Christ died for each one of them. And when you look at a great stadium today filled with football fans, with no thought of God whatsoever, but that quarterback down there is very important to them. They know a great deal about him, but they don't know anything about God, and yet God knows each one of them. And each one is precious in the sight of the Lord. I don't know who you are, but in this day of this great population explosion, with literally millions of people around us today, you are an individual to God. You run through these names here and you say, well, I'm not interested. And candidly, I'm not. I don't know them. God does. And God delighted in putting their names down here because they are his. And that, again, causes me to ask the question, is your name written in the Lamb's Book of Life? Now we come in verse 28 here, and notice this. Joseph goes up to Goshen to meet his father Jacob. Now notice, and he sent Judah before him.

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6: Because thou art yet alive. What a joy this was to old Jacob. And frankly, friends, I think that the old man was about ready to die. And you're going to notice that he lasts a few more years down in the land of Egypt. He barely made this trip, but he made it and got down to the land of Egypt. And now we find that Israel and Joseph brought together. And you notice he's called Israel here. Israel said unto Joseph, now let me die, since I've seen thy face, because thou art yet alive. And Joseph said unto his brethren and unto his father's house, I will go up and show Pharaoh, and say unto him, my brethren and my father's house, which were in the land of Canaan, come unto me. And the men are shepherds, for their trade hath been to feed cattle, and they have brought their flocks and their herds and all that they have. And it shall come to pass, when Pharaoh shall call you, and shall say, what's your occupation? That ye shall say, thy servant's trade hath been about cattle from our youth even until now, both we and also our fathers, that ye may dwell in the land of Goshen. For every shepherd is an abomination unto the Egyptians. Now, they had the same problem in that day that they had in the West in the early days. I remember when I was just a boy in West Texas, I tell you, that man that tried to raise sheep in that area, he was in trouble, and I mean real trouble. He found out he didn't have any neighbors at all, and the Egyptians just didn't care for shepherds. It's interesting that the Word of God has had so much to say, because these people were shepherds. They raised sheep. They still do it in that land. And this is the figure of speech that is taken to speak of our Lord. He's known as the Good Shepherd. The Good Shepherd gives his life for the sheep. He's the Great Shepherd of the sheep today. He watches over them, and he's the Chief Shepherd. He's yet to appear. He is the Shepherd. He calls himself that. And the shepherds are still an abomination to the world. He's not received today, of course. I mean the Lord Jesus as he is. Not the one that liberalism has concocted. They've made an idol that doesn't even look like the Lord Jesus of the Bible. The one they talk about is not virgin born. He never performed miracles, and he never died for the sins of the world, and he wasn't raised bodily. Now, may I say, that's the Jesus of the liberal. Now, he never lived. Never lived. There's no record of a Jesus like that. The only one we have record of, he died for the sins of the world. He was virgin born. He performed miracles, and he rose bodily from the grave. That's the shepherd that the world doesn't like. The one they've made, they like him very much. But this is now the shepherd that is not accepted. But here, the shepherds were an abomination unto the Egyptians. Now, Joseph's just a nice little word of caution. He says, when you come in before Pharaoh, tell him you raise cattle. Well, is that accurate? Yes, they were cattle raisers. They had cattle and sheep. And you're going to find out, though, later on, that after they give them the land of Goshen, that they also turn over their sheep, because they didn't want to take care of sheep. The children of Israel were the shepherds for the sheep in the land of Egypt. And we are going to see next time something quite wonderful. And I'd like to prepare you for that, because we find that the family of Jacob is now dwelling in the land of Goshen, and that's going to be their home, and it's going to be their home for a long time. And we find that Joseph is going to introduce his family now to Pharaoh, and we're going to find out that they are going to stay down in the land of Goshen, which actually is the richest land down there. And that they will eventually, of course, after the death of Joseph, will become slaves in the land of Egypt. But all

0: that time, God is with them. They become a great nation down there. And then it's Moses who's going to lead them out. Now, God has not appeared to Joseph at all up to this point. And I just might add, he's not going to appear to him. It's the providence of God that you see in the life of Joseph now. And we can see that he has come ahead to prepare the way for these people to come down into the land of Egypt. All right, next time we'll have the introduction of Jacob and his family to Pharaoh. Until then, may God richly bless you, my beloved.
1: We believe in the providence of God at work throughout Scripture and throughout our lives. No matter the twists and turns, the Lord will accomplish His plan and purpose, especially in and for His own people. And we believe God is working out His plan as we endeavor to take His whole word to the whole world. Will you stand with us in prayer so that people we may not meet until heaven will hear His word and respond in faith? Somehow, in the ministry of prayer, God is using us in that marvelous process. I may not fully understand it myself, but I truly believe He honors the prayers of His people. Here are three specific ways that you can join us. 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I'm Steve Schwetz, asking God to bless you now as you walk with Him in His Word.

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0: To him belong. They are weak, but he is strong. Yes, yes, Jesus loves me. Yes, Jesus loves me. Yes, Jesus loves me. The Bible tells me so. So the whole point of the books is so that we know you're not just some accident, some blob, but the Lord loves you and knows you. Night to night, it declares knowledge. Lord knows you and loves you, and it is calling you into a relationship with Jesus Christ. So that we say, yes, I know. You know, the only two things in creation that God tries to use to begin to describe his love is the vastness of the universe and the stars. If you can count all the stars, then you can begin to understand the love of Jesus poured out for you and what it meant for him to die on the cross for your sin and for mine. The other thing he uses is the volume and the depths of the oceans and the amount. And we've discovered there's way more water in this planet than we even have any idea about. He said, you can understand just how much water there is, and you can begin to understand a drop of the love of God that he has for you. And the written word, praise God that we have it, describes the love of God that we know, not only as God worked in the Old Testament and through the Psalms with David, but also in the New Testament, especially revealed with Jesus. Let's take a look. We're just going to fly through this quickly. You have six descriptions of the law, of the Word of God, this written book. And the first one is, in each one, it has a different angle, like a diamond, describing this book. So it calls the law, statutes, precepts, commands. But then it has a modifier where it describes what kind of word it is. And then it describes the so what of what does it do in your life when you receive it. And it becomes a part of your speaking and a part of your meditation, okay? So the first one, in Psalm 19, it says in verse 6, 7, the law of the Lord is perfect, though it is a perfect law. That means it is completely everything that we need for life and to live. And then it says it revives the soul. I've been watching and following, you know, the coup in Russia and all the dynamics on the news, and so many people get really uptight. What's going to happen to our world? What is happening? What's happening in our economy here in the States? We look at our schools. You have the answer to every single problem and situation. Now, Scott Eder, he's a trained psychiatrist. Okay, we need him. He's amazing. But I'm going to give you a cue how you can be and bring counsel to any person, and you can bring life into the midst of their need and darkness, because it says the law of the Lord is perfect. It's complete. And what does it do? Revives the soul. So you bring the Word of God, you are bringing life to that person. When you speak the Word of God, they don't have to know you're speaking it. You are speaking life into that person wherever you go. If you're like Eddie and Sepe going to California, back to where he was a gangster, he is bringing the Word of God and life into that situation. So now you have power. The same power that spoke and the stars came into existence, that power is available to bring life into the parts of your life where death has entered in, where discouragement, where destruction, where sin and pain has ravaged. You now have the Word that is able to create and revive and make new again. Isn't that wonderful? You want to pay attention to this Word. You want to read it. You want to long for it. You want to memorize it. You want to devour it. You want to speak it. You want to meditate on it, because it's perfect. Then it is trustworthy in its statutes. It says, the statutes of the Lord are trustworthy. And you have all these different descriptions of the law, same words from a different angle. And from the legislature in heaven, God decreed and he established his statutes. And these statutes make us wise. And that this moral law, this covenant of the Lord, and that enters us into a relationship with God. I'm not wise if I go and I take ice or I take crack. What's going to happen? Natural law says that's going to inadvertently affect me in mentally and physically, and it's going to be harmful for me. Generally understood? Okay? In the same way, there are natural laws that if I, you know, drive my car at 160 miles an hour in a neighborhood, I'm probably either going to hurt somewhere else or hurt myself, right? It's basic natural wisdom of natural law. Well, there's the same moral law of God that says, if you don't value the life of this baby and you kill it, things morally in you and in culture and in your family are going to be impacted. Or if morally, it doesn't just say don't commit adultery. It says that morally in your heart, if you are not looking to bless your wife and you're not looking to build her up, but you are looking elsewhere, inside part of you is going to crumble and die. Because that's how you were made. It is a moral law. So God tells you do not kill in order to bless you. He tells you do not commit adultery in order to bless you. He tells you do not steal because as soon as you start stealing, part of you dies. But the perfect law will bring life. And if you heed it, it will give you wisdom to avoid the pain and to bring the blessing of God. So get to know the book. It's all in here. And then you see also, it says that the precepts of the Lord, that's the moral foundation underneath, they are right and they give joy to the heart. That there is encouragement. How many times we read the word and we find that there is encouragement for our hearts. And it is radiant, literally, it is pure, and it gives light for our lives. So much more on that. The fear of the Lord is pure. And a lot of people tone this down, and they say, oh, fear is really awe and respect. Well, fear of the Lord includes awe and respect, but please, it is so much more. Do not twist the word of God. I mean, when a volcano starts to rumble, and you're sitting at the top of it, you're going to elicit a response, right? If you're surfing on the North Shore in a big wave and there's a 20-foot great white shark, it's going to elicit a response in you. And when it talks about the fear of the Lord and you think of the size and the holiness of God and the amazing power of who he is, it's to elicit a response in you. And so fear can be described in this way. That I am so attracted to God and the things that he loves. I love what God loves. But secondly, I hate and I abhor what God hates. And that the fear of God that we see and we experience in the natural realm of things that frighten us are magnified in the moral realm when we read the written word of God and understand who he is, and when we ultimately look at the cross and see the consequences of our unrighteousness and of our sin before Jesus. There's a pure fear. So that when I look at creation and I go, wow. And when I look at the Bible and I go, wow. And I look at myself, I go, woe is me. And we'll come back to that. A couple practical things. One, this summer, I want to encourage you. I want to encourage you today, take 10 minutes. And if you've got your Apple Watches or you've got your Fitbits or whatever you wear, take them off. And you've got your phone, turn it off. Just try 10 minutes. I know some of you are already starting to vibrate as you're going into withdrawal, But then I want to challenge you to try it for an hour. Try it for an hour. Imagine life without your phone. And then I want to encourage you, if you really want to be radical, because one of the things that blocks us out from hearing the message from the Lord's world and the message from his word is we live in a fake technology virtual world. And so we teach people in books how to do things rather than actually doing them on the spot. We talk about things rather than experiencing them. And God wants you to experience his world, and he wants you to experience him and his word speaking to you. Some of you say, I don't know how to hear God. That's because you're listening to all the wrong stuff. And you've got to get rid of all this excess noise in your life. And so part of what I do every year is I go off grid where we don't have any technology. It is incredible. No, it's really good. Try it. Some of you want to be radical. Some of you are rebellious in your spirit. Rebel against the culture and just try it. Put the phones away and see what happens. You know what? You may end up walking out at 3 a.m. and looking out under the stars and just taking some time and try to count them. You may spend some time actually listening to all the different sounds of birds that are out there. You may spend some time just digging in the dirt and finding all the incredible things that are underneath the ground. I don't know what you'll do, but you'll discover and God will speak. So you have the pure fear, you have the sure ordinances of the Lord, they are sure, the judgments, the decrees of God, and they open up the door for us into his presence. And there I added that sure ordinances enters God's presence. And the result in Hebrews, you heard Hebrews chapter 1 at the beginning of the service. But in Hebrews chapter 10, it says that when the law of God is actually placed inside our hearts, may the words of my mouth, the meditations of my heart, that something happens. It says, this covenant I will make with them. After that time, says the Lord, I will put my law in their hearts. I will write them on their minds. Then he adds, their sins and lawless acts I will remember no more. And then he says, therefore, since we have confidence to enter the most holy place by the blood of Jesus, by a new and living way opened for us through the curtain, that is his body. And since we have a great priest over the house of God, let us draw near. Can we say draw near? Can we say draw near? It's draw near to God with a sincere heart and full assurance of faith. This awe of God that we see in creation, this awe of God, this awesomeness of his expansive love and grace that we see in Scripture is all for us to draw near to him. And to draw near to him now and today and here, but also so we will be near with him in eternity, where there's going to be a new earth without sin, without pain, without tear. There's going to be a new heaven, and they're going to come together because the dwelling of God will be with men. Incredible. And this is what the Lord is wanting to begin to do in us and through his church. May the words of my and the meditations of my be pleasing in your sight, O Lord, my rock and my redeemer. The psalmist ends. It talks about what is pleasing in God's sight. And just as hibiscus. I went out to pick a hibiscus for one of our girls staying at our house to put in her hair. It was just beautiful. And that hibiscus glorifies God when it blooms. We glorify God when we speak the things of God. Have you spoken anything today to glorify God? Have you actually spoken something in this service that will glorify God? I think so. I hope so. If you've sung the praises, if you prayed, have you actually thought and meditated something that was pleasing to God? He's looking right now into what's going on in your mind, what's going on in your desires. Is it pleasing to God? It says here in Psalm 19 that when the word has impact, it is more precious than gold, than much pure gold. What, a shoebox of gold is worth, what, $1 million? roughly. Okay? So you can fill up this place with shoeboxes of gold, and none of it is as valuable as the impact. All you have to think about is those billionaires that went down in that sub. What is more valuable? And here God says, it's not only more valuable, it is sweeter. It will satisfy you. Better than any experience you'll ever know, better than any rush of adrenaline you're ever going to seek, better than going to Mars and nuking the different poles, will be the Word of God in you and the Word of God spoken through you. Now, the impact of this is it will be blessed and satisfied. And that is the whole dynamic of what God wants for us. David was massively wealthy. He had untold riches. And then he said, none of it compares with the Word of God. But then we see the warning and the reward that comes from the Word. It says, by them is your servant warned, and keeping them there is great reward. Warnings from our susceptibility to sin, warning from dangers we cannot see, warning from dangers that we cannot appreciate, warning from dangers that we don't even recognize that are coming in the future. God warns us of all of them. Do not reject the warnings of God. Do not reject the warnings of God. Same as jumping out of a plane at 30,000 feet without a parachute. It's not a wise thing to do. And the Lord warns us because he loves us to avoid the pain, but also that he can reward us with the blessing. I love the story. I'm almost done. And in the days where they used to burn people at the stake for their faith for Jesus, now they kill them in lots of other ways. Far more people dying for Jesus now than ever in history. And in a story of this one man, and he was on the stake and he was tied, and they had put all the sticks around it, and the sheriff from the king was going to light the fire. And something twinged the sheriff's heart, and he began to feel pity for the man that he was going to burn alive. And he said, why don't you just recant what you believe, and I can let you go, and we don't have to do all this stuff. Save you all this hardship. And the man who had his hands tied around the stake, he just looked him in the eye and he said, you know what, come over here, climb up, and put your hand on my heart. And the sheriff put his hand on the man's heart and he said, do you see how calm my heart is? I'm okay. I'm not troubled at all. He said, now I want you to take your hand and put it on your own heart and see who is troubled more. And then after you light the flame, I want you to walk away with your hand on your heart. And don't pity me, but pity yourself. Because everything in creation is pointing to our awesome eternal God. And everything in the Word who's pointing to the fact that our rock is also our Redeemer, who gives us eternal life, who is bigger. The one who gave you life is the one who offers you eternal life in Jesus Christ. Amen? And as we receive him, we enter into the blessing and the reward that is Christ's and that he gives as a gift. You breathe in grace. That's the free gift of God. And you breathe out praise. Thank you for that, Kendall. You're forgiven and you're blameless. And this is where David is pointing forward to Jesus. Who can discern his errors? We all make mistakes. But hey, that forfeits us from being in God's presence. Forgive my hidden faults. What are the secret sins you do when no one's watching? What are the things in your heart that you're not even aware that comes out that only God sees? And then the third level, keep your servant from willful sins. What are the sins that I know better, but I do them anyway? What are the sins that my friends have warned me and my parents have warned me, but I've done them anyway? What are the sins that I've warned other people about and I preached to them, but then I still do them myself? What are the sins that I actually plan and I pay for and I relish? And David here says, Lord, may they not rule over me, but that by the perfect law of God, by the living word of God in Jesus and his blood poured out, we are blameless and we are free from transgression. Amen? What an amazing God we have. And then, may the words of my and the meditations of my be pleasing in your sight, O Lord, my rock and my redeemer. Let's stand together. And today I want to ask the Lord to help us to say something pleasing to God. The words of our mouth. So pray with me. And that starts with these two books. So Lord, right now you've said that we are without excuse. Every single one of us have breathed the same oxygen and exhaled the same carbon dioxide. Every single one of us look up to the same rainbows and the clouds and the stars. We've all felt the same wind and we dove into the same ocean, incredible waters. We're without excuse. Lord, you are an amazing, awesome God in holiness and in power. Lord, even more in your love. Father, thank you for the world book that we've all seen. And only the fool says that there is no God. And Lord, thank you for your written word, that you've revealed your heart of love, that all of this is to call us to draw near to your throne of grace. And that even the fear and the awesomeness of understanding just a little bit of how big and how great and how holy you are is to call us to come close and not to run away. And Lord, we look at the world and we look at the word and we say, Lord, woe is me, for I am a man of unclean lips. So Lord, we ask right now to come and cleanse our mouths. And you just pray, Lord, cleanse my mouth. Cleanse my mouth. And Lord, cleanse my heart from the source of sin that causes my mouth to profane and to speak lies. Jesus, come and wash my sin and make me new. Your word revives the soul. Speak right now, Jesus, by the presence of your Holy Spirit, new life. And not only forgive my sin, but Lord Jesus, make me a new person. And we pray that by your awesome power, you would give me a new heart, that even my meditations, my secret thoughts, Lord, that you would be working to make them clean and pleasing to you. Lord, the stars proclaim your glory. The fish proclaim your glory. The birds and the flowers. And Lord, you've made us to proclaim your glory. So Lord, today, help us to say something pleasing to you. Help us to say it to you and to someone else. Today, Lord, help us to meditate. And Lord, in our devotion and in the joy of our hearts, to be pleasing to you. Lord, even as we worship you now, in Jesus' name we pray. Amen.
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1: Those hearts who have turned to God, he says, I will not let you go. 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
2: 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Dr. Chappell shares how we can find hope in the fullness of God's plan, even when it seems in this life that sinful men are able to prosper. 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And while you're there, look for Pastor Brian's book, The Promises of Grace. Dr. Chappell offers a careful look at the beauty of grace and all it brings to believers. These blessings come with the understanding that because we cannot hang on to God, He hangs on to us. 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
1: Our psalm this morning, as we continue our summer psalms, is Psalm 73, page 485 in your Grace Bibles. As you turn there, you will see that this is a psalm of Asaph. Asaph was a worship leader in ancient Israel. 12 of the 150 psalms that we have are written by Asaph, and all have a rather special character in that Asaph apparently was willing to be very honest about human struggle. One of the things that we have welcomed here in recent months is striking testimonies of people saying, here's where I've struggled, here's how the Lord has helped. Asaph is very honest about his struggle. The struggle that he is facing is one that you will identify with. It's a common thing that we struggle with. Why do good things happen to bad people? And why not to me? We envy the wicked. It starts early in life, you know, whether you're on a ride in the family car to grandma's house or you're on a jetliner to Timbuktu, you wonder why your stinky brother or an obnoxious tourist gets the window seat and you have to sit in the middle. And so you fume and envy the wicked and wonder where God went. All of that Asaph is willing to talk about. Let's read his response, Psalm 73. Would you stand as we honor God's word together? Psalm 73, surely God is good to Israel, to those who are pure in heart. But as for me, my feet had almost stumbled, my steps had nearly slipped, for I was envious of the arrogant when I saw the prosperity of the wicked. For they have no pangs until death. Their bodies are fat and sleek. They are not in trouble as others are. They are not stricken like the rest of mankind. Well, I think you catch the drift. Go on to verse 11. And they, that is the wicked, say, how can God know? Is there knowledge in the Most High? Behold, these are the wicked, always at ease. They increase in riches. All in vain have I kept my heart clean and washed my hands in innocence. For all the day long I've been stricken and rebuked every morning. If I had said I will speak thus, I would have betrayed the generation of your children. But when I thought how to understand this, it seemed to me a wearisome task until I went into the sanctuary of God. Then I discerned their end. Truly, you set them in slippery places. You make them fall to ruin. How they are destroyed in a moment, swept away utterly by terrors. Like a dream when one awakes, O Lord, when you rouse yourself, you despise them as phantoms. When my soul was embittered When I was pricked in heart, I was brutish and ignorant. I was like a beast toward you. Nevertheless, I am continually with you. You hold my right hand. You guide me with your counsel, and afterward you will receive me to glory. Whom am I of heaven but you? And there is nothing on earth that I desire besides you. My flesh and my heart may fail, but God is the strength of my heart and my portion forever. For behold, those who are far from you shall perish. You put an end to everyone who is unfaithful to you. But for me, it is good to be near God. I have made the Lord God my refuge, that I may tell of all your works. Plain talk. Everything good the faithless will receive, they will get now and no more. That the span of life that they have right now is the only time at which they will experience good in all of eternity. That yes, there may be good now, but there is judgment coming. And you cannot spend your money in hell, and the achievements here will mean nothing then, and judgment will come. And so the psalmist speaks with clarity and says, you face the real reality. You know enough even in the earthly moment to know those who pursue life without God do not know satisfaction and contentment. And you should know that there are consequences far beyond this life. But what is your reality if you are a person who is seeking God? What reality do you actually have? Number one, you have grace now. You have security now. Verse 21 and 23, do you recognize how honest these verses are? When my soul was embittered, when I was pricked in heart, I was brutish and ignorant. I was like a beast toward you, God. Nevertheless, I am continually with you. You hold my right hand. All right, I ask hard, disrespectful, mean, beastly questions. And how does God deal with me? He holds me by my hand and will not let me fall. I said the worst about you, and what do? Kathy's song. I hold on to you. When you can't hold on to me, I hold on to you. It's a wonderful message for the church in any generation. Some of you remember when Francis Schaeffer, the Christian philosopher, established Libri Christian Fellowship in Switzerland with the express purpose that America's youth, who were so disenchanted with the pursuits of their parents and even the faith of their parents, were given the invitation to come to Switzerland and they would get honest answers to honest questions. You ask the most beastly question you want. You challenge me, and I'll do my very best to give you an honest answer to your honest question. And how that simple ministry of saying, I won't let you go when you challenge me. I will answer as best I can when you treat me beastly, is actually a reflection of the gospel of grace. I will be here for you even when you challenge me. I think of the generation of that time and the praise music of that time that meant so much to so many. The song, What Would You Do If I Were Untrue? Would that mean that it is all over? God's response, I will be with you, child, and I will leave you never. But Lord, I can't hide that I'm foul inside. I am lost and I am a sinner. I will be with you, child. And I will leave you never. I think of the song in terms of today's generation, a blog post of this past week. I'm Christian, gay, and too angry even to read the Bible. But I will be with you, my child. And I will leave you never. I'm a Christian, abandoned by my spouse, and wondering why I bothered to trust Christ. But I will be with you, my child, and I will leave you never. I believe, Lord, but help my unbelief. That's in the Bible. I will be with you, my child, and I will leave you never. The psalmist, if I ascend to heaven or make my place in the grave, even there will your hand hold me. Your right hand will guide me. I will be with you, my child, and I will leave you.
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1: The psalmist, if I ascend to heaven or make my place in the grave, even there will your hand hold me. Your right hand will guide me. I will be with you, my child, and I will leave you never. It is the grace of the moment that God's people claim with the recognition that He is saying, I am for you. That is the greater reality. That's beyond your complaint. That's even beyond your rebellion. Those hearts who have turned to God, He says, I will not let you go. What difference does it make? Verse 24 says, you guide me with your counsel, and afterward you will receive me to glory. God is not just saying, listen, there's grace now. He is saying, listen, from beastliness to glory, I am with you in every step in between. You rebel or you're near to glory, and I am with you. I will not let you go. In fact, I will guide you all along the way. And the great God who shows us His care and His compassion in the sacrifice of Jesus Christ for us says, by my law, by my ways, by my word, I will guide you. Follow me. It's a reflection of my character and my care. Here's my compassion for you. You wonder what you should do. You wonder if this will make sense. I will guide you. And I will guide you all the way to glory. And some of you recognize that word glory in the Old Testament is almost exclusively reserved for God. As He is saying, I will guide you to myself, but now it will be your glory, so that all the greatness of who God is, all the wonder of who He is going to be provided for you. And the consequence of that is verse 25. So whom have I in heaven but you? And there is nothing on earth that I desire besides you. I hear that and I think, could that really be? That you could have such a sweet relationship with the Lord that you would desire nothing else on earth. How do we interpret verse 26? My flesh and my heart may fail, but God is the strength of my heart and my portion forever. All of my preaching life, I think the verses that I have wrestled with the most in the Psalms are the ones that say God is our portion. We just by our humanity, you know, I want more portion. If that's my piece of pie, I want more portion. You know, it's our inclination. Could God ever really just be sufficient? And yet that is what the psalmist is saying, that there's contentment, there is satisfaction that's possible. How does that happen? Well, again, if we just put on reality glasses, the glasses of Scripture, that things that are proclaimed in the sanctuary, the safe place, even with hard questions, then we say, what would you give to be held by the most powerful being in the universe in such a way that you knew everything that happened in your life was being worked together for good? That even when you sinned, he would not let you go, but had provided his own son to take the penalty for the worst of your life so that you could be free of its guilt and free of its shame. And him knowing the worst about you would secure you not only now, but forever, for eternity. So that what that means is that this momentary existence that we live is not the full picture of what we will face. But the suffering of the moment, the trial of the moment, the difficulty of the moment is but a second in the eternity that God has for us. If that was your piece of the pie, that you knew that the God who loved you infinitely, eternally, would walk with you through any crisis, and it would have its end, but eternity would have no end, and God would use your life for testimony and witness and good and every second of it for an eternal purpose, you say, that's a pretty good portion. I mean, if that's really what you're promising me, then that outweighs everything. I would give everything for that. That would be the pearl of great price. That would be the thing I would long for. It's not that there's nothing else to disappoint us. It's not that there are all the trials that we face. But the promises being made of the gospel are so overwhelming that the psalmist says, this is my portion. This ultimately is what satisfies. This actually is what will make things right. And it's not just guidance forward. It is glory forever. Which means as I face reality, I recognize that yes, the evil gain things in this life, but everything the evil gain exists only for this life. But all that troubles you will exist only in this life and then no more. No more tears, no more pain, no more darkness. The Lord is saying, I will take you to glory, which is eternal, where you will share my own existence. You will share the glory with me. And that reality that is to be ours is the great counterbalance of the realities here that are forcing the world to say, there's got to be another alternative. That are even forcing us to say, I got to tell people that there's another alternative to the pain and the indignity and the injustice that's here. And it is what God is offering. And I put that on the other side of the scale. And I want to tell people because it even means so much to me. Do you believe that? I mean, we sing Amazing Grace, right? And we sing that last verse, when we've been there 10,000 years, bright, shining as the sun. We've no less days to sing God's praise than when we first begun. 10,000? Why, that's just like that in heaven. 10 billion. 10 billion times 10 billion. Which means our entire existence here is a nanosecond in heavenly time. And what God is promising to you and to me is the reality that we are not simply earthly beings with a heavenly future. We are heavenly beings in an earthly moment. And that heavenly existence is what God is promising our portion to be as we in this time, in this place, live faithfully to him with the recognition that all is being worked for good, that he is securing us, that he is holding us, that he will not let me go until he takes us to glory. And that reality is the reality that sobered and then made rejoice a psalmist who said, my flesh and my heart may fail, but God is the strength of my heart and my portion forever. One of my present generation heroes is Cassie Bernal. Do you remember the name? The girl shot in the Columbine killings. She was the one that the initial news report said when one of the gunmen came to the library and found her under the table, he put the gun in her face and said, "Do you believe in God?" Cassie said, "Yes." And that was her earthly end. The night before that, Cassie Bernal, who by her own account had lived a beastly teenage existence, had come to know faith in her God. And the night before the shooting, she wrote in her journal, "Honestly, I now want to live completely for God. It's hard and it's scary, but it's worth it." Some of you know that. It's hard. It's scary. But if God is my portion forever, it's still worth it. The day she was shot, she read a devotional that had these words: "We can only win, really win, in our lives when we remain faithful to the truth that every little part of us is completely safe in the divine embrace of our Lord." Every little part of us is safe in the divine, eternal embrace of our Lord. So she was shot that day, and the news went around the world. Cassie said yes. Now, enough of you are informed that you know witnesses later wondered if Cassie had said that. In fact, others in the library said it was probably another. So did that make it worthless? Some weeks later, Cassie's mom, perhaps the one who had lost even more, Cassie's mom, appeared on Oprah. And when she was questioned about her faith, she said on Oprah, "I keep thinking of things I should do for Cassie, and then I catch myself. I don't need to do that. The Lord is doing the mom things now for Cassie." Hard things? Yes. But even when my flesh and my heart may fail, God is the strength of my heart and my portion forever. As for me, it is good to be near God. I have made the Lord God my refuge, that I may tell of all your works. May God be your refuge, that the world may know, and little children too, of all his works. In his divine embrace, you are secure forever.
4: 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Let's go together before the throne of heaven and pray for the Lord's blessing. Father, thank you for being merciful to us. 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We thank you for this great grace and pray in Jesus' name. Amen.
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20: 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We're glad you joined us today for the study in God's Living Word.

0: What happened after the gospel accounts of Jesus' life, ministry, death, and resurrection? Did he leave his church to fend for themselves, or did he fulfill his promise to be with them even to the end of the age? The book of Acts is a history of the early church and how the Holy Spirit continued to spread the good news of the risen Christ through the body of Christ. Pastor Daryl Skinner of Calvary Chapel Pearl Harbor presents a study in the book of Acts, next on A Chosen Generation.
1: Open your Bibles to the book of Acts chapter 27, and as you do, I'll give you the title and my three major points in the chapter. I've entitled our message today, We Believe God. When God speaks, we believe Him. He has a plan for all of our lives, and He wants to use our lives, especially in these last days. We know the end of the story. We know there's coming a great tribulation period. We know there's a coming Antichrist. We know there's a coming great deception. We know that the devil is at work across the whole world, and so we must continue to preach the gospel. The good news that Jesus died on the cross for our sins. He rose from the grave on the third day. He ascended to heaven 40 days later, and He offers all who believe in Him eternal life. And all God's people said, that's our message. Amen. We believe God. Acts chapter 27. In verses 1 to 20, we will experience a word of knowledge, a word of knowledge, something I want you to experience in your Christian life. Secondly, verses 21 to 38, a word of encouragement, which we all need to give to each other, a word of encouragement. And verses 39 to 44, a day of salvation. We are soul winners. We're going to provide salvation for all people, and that's our goal. Amen. A word of knowledge, a word of encouragement, a day of salvation. Now, first of all, verses 1 to 20, a word of knowledge. It says here in verse 1, and when it was decided that we should sail to Italy, they delivered Paul and some other prisoners to one named Julius, a centurion of the Augustan regiment. Now, I want to bring your attention in these first 8 verses, we'll observe 4 travel insights. First of all, the time of the voyage is September, October, right in that time period. Secondly, Paul's traveling companions are Aristarchus as well as Dr. Luke, because he uses the word us. So these two will be on this ship heading to Rome and experience all that we read about with Paul. Thirdly, geographical insights. Caesarea to Sidon, 80 miles. Myra to Sinaitis, 130 miles. And they're actually going to be blown off course by 500 miles. It's quite a bit in a sailing ship, would you not say? The weather conditions. Every sailor knew that sailing was difficult from mid-September to mid-November. And it was impossible from mid-November to February. Don't even try it. Too many storms. Let's continue. So here he is. It says that when it was decided that we should sail to Italy, they delivered Paul and some other prisoners to one named Julius, a centurion. A centurion we know is an officer of 100 soldiers of the Augustan regiment, as Caesar Augustus. So entering a ship of Adramyttium, we put to sea, meaning to sail along the coasts of Asia. Aristarchus, a Macedonian of Thessalonica was with us. And the next day we landed at Sidon. And Julius treated Paul kindly and gave him liberty to go to his friends and receive care. Now, one thing I've recognized here is Julius treats Paul kindly. And we have to kind of ask ourselves why. I mean, he's a Roman officer. He's got prisoners. Paul's a prisoner. I think he just saw it in the character of Paul. I think also God gave Paul favor with this one named Julius. I think also Julius was probably a fair-minded man, realizing that Paul was a Roman citizen, probably getting an understanding that these charges were brought against Paul, but he has not been convicted of any of these charges, and his appeal is to Rome, to Caesar, and so forth. So with all that put together, you have this relationship developing between Julius and Paul, or Paul and Julius. So we see these things happening. And I think for us, as Christian believers, we have to recognize God wants us to develop relationships with all people, no matter who they are, no matter whether we agree with them or not, no matter what their political persuasion is, because God wants to use us to reach their souls, amen, to bring them to salvation. Now, it says, "In the next day, we landed at Sidon, and Julius treated Paul kindly and gave him liberty to go to his friends and receive care. When we had put to sea from there, we sailed under the shelter of Cyprus, because the winds were contrary. And when we had sailed over the sea, which is off Cilicia and Pamphylia, we came to Myra, a city of Lycia. There the centurion found an Alexandrian ship sailing to Italy, and he put us on board." An Alexandrian ship means it's a ship from Alexandria, Egypt. It is probably a grain ship, because Egypt was a major exporter of grain throughout the entire world, and of course going to the Roman Empire, which they're in charge. And so it's a grain ship, probably, most likely, and it's going to deliver its cargo to Rome and make some money. When we had sailed slowly many days and arrived with difficulty off Cnidus, the wind not permitting us to proceed, we sailed under the shelter of Crete off Salmone. Passing it with difficulty, we came to a place called Fair Havens, near the city of Lycia. Now, when much time had been spent and sailing was now dangerous because the fast was already over, Paul advised them, saying, "Men, I perceive that this voyage will end with disaster and much loss, not only of the cargo and ship, but also our lives." Paul gives this advice. They've spent many days. The weather has changed. It's a dangerous time to be sailing. It says here in verse 9 that the fast had ended. What is the fast? This fast or feast was the Jewish Day of Atonement, commemorated on the 10th day of the 7th month. That is in the time period of September, October, according to Leviticus 23, verse 2 and verse 27. We notice here in verse 10, "Men, I perceive that this voyage will end with disaster and much loss, and not only of the cargo and ship, but also our lives." Now, you're thinking to yourself, who's this guy to tell us this? He's a prisoner. He's sharing this. The Bible then says, "Nevertheless, the centurion was more persuaded by the helmsman and the owner of the ship than by things spoken by Paul." The captain of the ship, the owner of the ship, says, "Don't listen to this guy. He doesn't know what he's talking about. We've got a cargo to deliver. We can make it. This is what we do. We've done this many times. Trust us." So the decision was made to trust the helmsman and the owner of the ship. But I want to bring to your attention a word of knowledge in verse 10. Paul told them specifically, this voyage will end with disaster and much loss, not only for the cargo and ship, but also our lives. In the scriptures, we're told that the Holy Spirit gives believers a word of knowledge. It's found in 1 Corinthians chapter 12, verses 4 to 11. I bring this to your attention because I don't want you to think that these gifts operate only when you're in church. It can operate when you're in church, but we must be Christians where the gifts are operating in us every day, everywhere. Amen? And thus, we have to be sensitive as believers to the working of the Holy Spirit within each and every one of our lives. You may be with family, you may be with friends, you may be in the workplace, you may be in the marketplace, you may be in the mission field. Staying sensitive to the leading and the voice of God is very, very vital and important for each and every one of us. In 1 Corinthians 12, 4 to 11, we read about 9 gifts of the Spirit. A word of knowledge is one of them. It says here, "There are diversities of gifts, but the same Spirit. There are diversities of ministries, but the same Lord. There are diversities of activities, but it is the same God who works all in all. But the manifestation of the Spirit is given to each one for the profit of all. That means the benefit of all. To one is given the word of wisdom. There's a gift, the word of wisdom through the Spirit. To another, the word of knowledge through the same Spirit. To another, faith, another gift by the same Spirit. To another, gifts of healings by the same Spirit. To another, the working of miracles. To another, prophecy. To another, discerning of spirits. To another, different kinds of tongues. To another, the interpretation of tongues. But one and the same Spirit works all these things, distributing to each one individually as He wills. The Spirit of God at that moment of time in your life, as you're a Christian believer, as you're living for Christ, He will speak to you, and then He'll use you in people's lives. It could be a word of wisdom, it could be a word of knowledge, it could be discerning of spirits, it could be the gift of faith, of miracles, of healings. It is, nobody has said, okay, I have a lock on this one. Okay, no. We follow the Lord. He guides us. He directs us. So you may be in the workplace and God gives you a word of knowledge regarding something at work. He may give you a word of knowledge regarding something going on in someone's life where they're forlorn, they're sad, they're depressed. What's going on? And God has you minister to their heart in that circumstance of which they're in. So it's important for us to be sensitive. For Paul, he's just, you know, you get on the ship, right? And we're going. But then the Lord speaks to him clearly. This is going to be a disastrous run on this ship. But God is going to use Paul's life in spite of these non-believers not following what God had spoken through Paul. God always works things out for His glory. And I always wonder in my own heart, I wonder how many, there's 276 people going to be on the ship, how many of these people ultimately came to Jesus Christ for salvation? I have a sneaky suspicion we may find Julius in heaven. Because he, right now, he's not listening to Paul, Spirit-led. He's listening to the ways of the world. But as we get to the end of the chapter, he'll be listening to Paul. Let's keep going. So it says, nevertheless, the centurion, verse 11, was more persuaded by the helmsman and the owner of the ship than by the things spoken by Paul. We've got to get our money. You need to get paid. I need my money for the grain. Money wins out. And because the harbor was not suitable to winter in, the majority advised to set sail from there also. If by any means they could reach Phoenix, that's not Arizona, they could reach Phoenix, a harbor of Crete opening toward the southwest and northwest, and winter there. Just stay there till, you know, all these crazy storms are done and we get through the winter, then we'll move on. When the south wind blew softly, supposing that they had obtained their desire, putting out to sea, they sailed close by Crete. But not long after, a tempestuous headwind arose, called a Euroclydon. A Euroclydon is what we call, as they get up in the northeast of our country, it's like a northeastern. It's a European term for a typhoon. This is what they get hit with. So it says here, but not long after, a tempestuous headwind arose called Euroclydon. So when the ship was caught and could not head into the wind, we let her drive. And running under the shelter of an island called Clauda, we secured the skiff with difficulty. When they had taken it on board, they used cables to undergird the ship, and fearing lest they should run aground on the Syrtis or sands, they struck sail, and so were driven they're putting these cables underneath the ship and wrapping them to keep it together. Hopefully it's not going to break apart in these powerful winds and storms. And because we were exceedingly tempest-tossed, the next day they lightened the ship. On the third day, we threw the ship's tackle overboard with our own hands. So Dr. Luke is saying, with our own hands. I was there picking it up and getting it off the ship, because they're probably taking on water. The ship is getting heavier. We've got to lighten the load. We got to make sure we stay afloat. So when neither sun nor stars appeared for many days and no small tempest beat on us, all hope that we would be saved was finally given up. They reached the point of resolve that we're going to die. The ship is going down. We're all going to go down here in the sea. Now, my wife and I, we like to go on boat cruises and stuff like that. And we do a Holy Land cruise with you folks. You know, we'll take you out on the journeys from Jerusalem, from Rome down to Jerusalem, and then up to the Sea of Galilee region, Haifa. And then we move up to, many times we've gone to Ephesus, seen the ruins of Ephesus in the cruise ship. You know, we go up these ports, and we may end up in Crete or Malta. And then also you go to Florence, you go to usually a Greek island, we'll go to Athens, we'll go to Corinth, and then up back to Rome and so forth. So it's always a joyful trip, but it's always in the time where it's calm seas. I mean, it's like flat, okay? And the ship's just going along, you're like happy-go-lucky. and they don't have these cruises later in the season because of the storms and so forth, but one time we did a cruise up in England, and it was England, Ireland, Wales, and so forth as our vacation. And we did a cruise on that ship, and the captain did say that when we come around from, we leave England, and then you come around, and you're going up towards Wales and Ireland and so forth, that direction. It's two seas meet, and it gets really rough water. And of course, at that time when we were on, for some reason, a storm had come up, and the seas got really rough. And it was my wife and I with my daughter and my wife's mom. And we were on this, and boy, we hit 20-foot seas. Now, if you guys are sailors out there, you probably have experienced this many times. But so we hit 20-foot seas, and that cruise ship was, right? But, you felt safe. But it was like, okay, you got to get a ride with this thing, right? And so my wife, Sue's mom, my mother-in-law, and my daughter, we were in this large lounge area just sitting there chatting and just enjoying ourselves. And Sue was starting to feel a little bit, you know, how it gets, right? And she goes, I'm going back to the room. She goes back to the room, and she lays down, and she's in the room, and this thing is going up and down. Next thing, you know, I find out later, you know, when I finally get to the room, Daryl, can you secure those drawers? They're going open and bam, open and bam every time you go up, which makes it even worse, right? Oh, my goodness, right? I've gotten seasick before when I've gone on a deep sea fishing trip out of San Pedro, California, and oh.

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6: This captain wouldn't have lost his ship, and the owner wouldn't have lost his cargo, and all these things wouldn't have happened. And it's just a crazy time. It's important for us that we listen to the voice of God. Amen? As God knows all things. What I want to share with you is this. The results of listening to the word of man rather than the word of God. We can go back to Jonah. He's a good example, right? Remember Jonah? God says to Jonah, I want you to go to Nineveh and tell people to repent of their sins. Repent or judgment's coming on this city. The Ninevites were some of the most wicked, vile people you could ever imagine. When they would kill their enemies, they would cut their heads off, and they'd scalp them and everything else, and they'd put their skulls on the gatepost, the doorpost, the gateposts of their homes. They had fences around their homes. They put the skulls out there. They were viciously wicked, but God wanted to save them. But Jonah says, no, they're too wicked. I'm not gonna follow your orders, Lord. I'm out of here. He jumps in a boat going to Tarsus. God creates a big storm. The big storm hits, and Jonah's in the bottom of the ship. The guys are afraid for their lives, all the sailors on the ship. Like, we're all going to die. We're all going to die. They're praying to their gods. Nothing's happening. They see that Jonah's down in the bottom not doing anything. They pull him out and say, Jonah says, it's because of me, because I'm supposed to be going to Nineveh. My God told me, and I'm not doing it. And they said, okay, we're done with you. They throw him overboard. They get rid of him. Into the water he goes. Then Jonah is taken by a submarine. Amazingly enough, they had submarines back there. It's called a great fish. And he goes inside. And there's actually some stories from the, let's see here, I think it was the 1800s, of a dog surviving in a big fish, as well as I think even a human over in England. But anyway, that's another whole study. But when I do Jonah, I talk about it. But he gets barfed up on the beach, right? He's the barfed up prophet. He probably stunk really bad with whale bile and everything else. And he goes and he marches his way to Nineveh, and then he preaches the gospel. And the Bible says they repented of their sins. And Jonah was mad at God. You know what God said to Jonah? Jonah, don't be mad. I sent you there because there's 120,000 babies that I want to save. 120,000 babies. I want to save these children. And I want this land to repent. And Ninevites repented for a period of time and did right. And then future generations went awry again. But it's important for us to realize, as we listen to God, we don't have to go through all these troubles like a Jonah or like these guys in this ship. If only they would have listened to Paul as God was speaking to him. The Bible declares for us in Ephesians 5:11, have no fellowship with the unfruitful works of darkness, but rather expose them. In other words, don't put your trust in the world. No fellowship with the unfruitful works of darkness, but rather expose them. Bring the darkness to light. Bring truth and integrity and ethics and honesty to light. I could go off in another direction with that, but I'm not going to. I'll let you figure it out. It's interesting that the captain of the Titanic, or was the owner, I'm not sure which one, it wasn't Leo DiCaprio, but anyway, they said that not even God could sink this ship, the Titanic. And a big ice cube sunk it, amen. You don't want to challenge God, not to say that God caused that to happen, but I'd rather trust in God than fight against God. In 2 Corinthians 6:14, 15, we're also told in regards to being spiritual as compared to being worldly, it says, do not be unequally yoked together with unbelievers. For what fellowship has righteousness with lawlessness?

going against the laws of God? And what communion has light with darkness? And what accord is Christ with Belial? Or what part has a believer with an unbeliever? In other words, don't yoke yourself together with people in the world. It's not going to work. Now, Paul tried to help these folks. Right now, they're in a position, we're all going to die. Have you ever been on death's door? We're not going to survive. The odds are against us. I've talked to some guys that came to Christ as surfers because they were so taken down by the water at Waimea, they thought they were going to die. In some way, somehow, miraculously, they came up and were saved. You talk to people who get in a car crash, they thought they were going to die. But some way, somehow, they survived. Could have been a robber. Could have been any event. Could be at war. Amen? But you survive. Because God has a plan for our lives. They're going to survive because there's some men of God on this ship. And God has made a promise. You're going to Rome. Whether it be by whale or by another ship. You gotta get to Rome, man. Amen.

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Mahalo for joining us on A Chosen Generation. 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Have a great week as you go for God.

0: Greetings and aloha. Pastor Bob with Calvary Chapel Pearl Harbor inviting you to our 23rd annual Reach 3-Day Basketball Clinic taking place at Calvary Chapel Pearl Harbor Gymnasium Thursday through Saturday, July 9th through 11th from 10 a.m. to 4 p.m. Returning again to assist with the clinic are Rick Harville, former chaplain of the LA Lakers and former player of the Harlem Globetrotters, Sharon Durham. Reach is open to boys and girls ages 9 and 17 and the registration fee is only $125. During a 3-day clinic, participants will learn the fundamentals of basketball such as passing, dribbling, and shooting, as well as competing in many games, so Reach is for everyone. But the purpose of Reach is mentoring and sharing about spiritual life skills such as character and respect, and to know Jesus Christ in a personal way, eternal life. If you would like more information about Reach, you can call 808-678-3994 or visit the Calvary Chapel Pearl Harbor website and click on the events link to register online. Mahalo, and I look forward to seeing you this summer on the court at Reach.
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10: God's reconciled are called to be reconcilers. Whether or not we caused the hurt does not ultimately matter.
11: Welcome to International Gathering, a radio production of International Church on Oahu. The following message was recorded during one of our Sunday morning worship services. Let's listen in as Pastor Scott Custer shares God's Word with us in the second part of a message entitled 38 Wonders Number 15b, God Reconciles Me to Others.
10: Another famous example of its presence was the practice of apartheid. Apartheid happened in the country of South Africa, and it was a system of institutionalized racial segregation and discrimination from 1948 to 1991, and it affected everything from facilities, from public facilities, to the housing markets, to employment opportunities. Now, Nelson Mandela was a politician and a committed Christian, though not so much in his earlier years, but he was arrested in 1962 on conspiracy to overthrow the state, and he was sentenced to life in prison. And he was in a prison camp for 27 years. In 1994, 4 years after his release, Mandela was democratically elected to be South Africa's first black president. I think one of his most astounding accomplishments after suffering decades of abuse was that he created the Truth and Reconciliation Commission, which focused on healing the country's wounds from the human rights abuses, and they used practices of truth-telling and forgiveness. Now, there have been a lot of books written about Mandela. There's been many movies even made about his life. One recent film, Invictus, tells his life story as he sought to bring about reconciliation in South Africa, a country filled with hatred and pain and enmity between people. And in this scene, Mandela has a discussion with the head of his bodyguards about Mandela's decision to hire some white bodyguards. There are two lines in particular that Morgan Freeman, who plays Nelson Mandela, delivers that I think echo very closely what Paul is communicating to us in Ephesians 2. First thing he said is, when people see me in public, they see my bodyguards. You represent me directly. His bodyguards represented him, and therefore he wanted his team to represent the reconciliation that he was fighting for and leading toward in South Africa. Now, the same is true of us and God. We are his people. When people see us as Christians, we represent him directly. And he's a peacemaking God. We see this in this passage. Ephesians 2, verse 15 says, his purpose was to create in himself one new humanity out of the two, thus making peace. He's creating one new humanity. He's bringing people together who would not normally be together. See, the moment we believe, we are instantly reconciled to all God's people everywhere in Christ. We become one with them. We are reconciled to the other people who are also reconciled to God in Christ. But it goes further. As God's people, as his representatives, as a representing a God who brings people together, we also should be people who bring people together. Because we have a peacemaking God, we should be a peacemaking people. In the book of Revelation, we see that people from every tribe and tongue are part of the throng that is worshiping our Lord Jesus. There are no racial or ethnic barriers in the house of God. The church is to be the most multicultural, multi-ethnic, transnational institution in existence. The gospel doesn't belong to any one culture or any one people. The gospel is good news for all. Therefore, the church doesn't belong to any one culture or any one people. We are all God's global representatives. And that should be visible in the church and in the way we live our lives. And that's why it is a devastating tragedy that churches in America today remain incredibly segregated on Sunday mornings. According to a recent study, 9 out of 10 congregations are made up of one predominant racial group in America. 9 out of 10. Now, I'm very thankful, as you can see as you look around the room in here, that we are not part of the 9. We are part of the 10. And I'm so thankful for that. I love and value our multicultural, multi-ethnic family. And not just because, well, Scott has a personal preference for these things. I value it because this represents the gospel. This is preaching to a watching world about a reconciliation that goes far deeper than skin or culture or race or ethnicity. It declares the gospel to a watching world. We, the church, represent God directly. I think the second thing Morgan Freeman said that really stood out to me was when he says, reconciliation starts here, and forgiveness starts here too. That's essentially God's declaration to us in Christ. We read verse 15, read verse 16. And in one body to reconcile both of them to God through the cross, by which he put to death their hostility. The cross has destroyed our hostility. The cross has destroyed our division. The cross defeated sin. It defeated all separation, vertically and horizontally. So reconciliation starts here, at the foot of the cross. Reconciliation starts in the house of God. It is only when we are first reconciled to God in Christ that we are then reconciled to one another in Christ. But then God goes a step further than that, and he now declares that the work of reconciliation is to be our work too. The passage we've looked at for, not this week, but the previous two, is in 2 Corinthians chapter 5. We read verses 17 through 21. Well, right there in the middle is verse 18. And here's what we read last week. That all this, referring to salvation, is from God, who's reconciled us to himself through Christ and gave us the ministry of reconciliation. God gave us the ministry of reconciliation, you and me. We must care about and actively pursue reconciliation in our relationships and peace in our communities. Jesus said, "Blessed are the peacemakers, for they shall be called children of God." God reconciled us to himself. By doing that, he reconciled us to all believers across all boundaries. And then he's asked us to make reconciliation part of our ministry and our work. So the principle I want you to take away is this, that God's reconciled are called to be reconcilers. And it's the gospel that motivates us to do that, right? It's not like we just come up with this because it makes us feel good. It's the gospel's at stake here. It empowers us to be reconcilers, to be peacemakers. We seek reconciliation because we ourselves have been reconciled. We seek to make peace because God came to make peace with us. We care about hostilities because our God cares about hostilities. We care about bringing peace in this world because God cares about bringing peace in this world. We care about racism and poverty and trafficking and abortion and every other injustice, because our God cares deeply about those social and relational issues. Reconciliation matters in every sphere of life, not just within the church. He's given us the ministry of reconciliation to take outside the walls as well. Our God is somehow glorified when enemies become friends. He loves it. Our God is glorified when we are reconcilers. So this reconciliation stuff has to start somewhere. And it gets to start in a very uncomfortable place with us. So let me ask an obvious, but I still mean it as a serious question. Whom do you need to be reconciled with? Whom have you been thinking about during this sermon? Whom is the Holy Spirit maybe bringing to your mind while you're listening to this? Who's your enemy right now? Whom are you at odds with? Maybe it's someone you need to forgive, or maybe it's someone you need to ask forgiveness from. Maybe is it someone you could go talk to this week? Maybe it's a parent, maybe it's a sibling, maybe it's a child. Maybe it's a friend or a colleague or a neighbor or the barista that you yelled at on Thursday because you said, "No foam latte!" They put foam on there. Now, I know you. I love you. And so I know that it's mostly the other person's fault. I know you did almost nothing wrong. I get that. But you probably did a little bit. Just a little bit. So you have something to probably apologize for. Even if you've only contributed 2% to the conflict, you can still apologize for that. You can seek reconciliation for that. You can initiate forgiveness. Even if it's just a little bit, you can ask. You can take the step. Now, some of you might be wondering, well, what about my pain, Scott? What about my hurt? What do I get to do with that? It's a great question. What do you do when you're the one grieved? Should you just remain bitter until the other person finally comes to their senses and, you know, comes to seek reconciliation and forgiveness from you? In short, no, because you might wait a while. And that's not what God wants for you. God's reconciled are called to be reconcilers. Whether or not we caused the hurt does not ultimately matter. Again, let's go back to the gospel. We caused the hurt between us and God, and yet he took responsibility for it. He took the steps to initiate reconciliation. He became a man. He lived a sinless life. He died on the cross, a death he did not deserve, so that he could make peace between us and him. It was not his fault, but he made it his responsibility. So it might not be your fault, but is God asking you to make it your responsibility to seek reconciliation? The hostility might not be your fault, but you can still address it. You can bring it up and say, "Hey, I sense there's something between us. Can we talk about it?" Reconciliation starts here. Forgiveness starts here. So whom do you need to forgive? Now, I know there may be circumstances that might prevent you from having that reconciliatory conversation with a person. Maybe it's not safe for you to actually be around that person and have that conversation. Maybe that person's far away. Perhaps that person has even died. But you don't have to be near a person in order to forgive them. You can decide to entrust your hurt to God. You can decide to forgive someone for what they've done to you. You can be reconciled in your heart, which is exactly what Angel told us she did in her story. That God brought to mind these people that she needed, in a sense, to be reconciled with in her heart and helped her to forgive one after the other. Now, if that sounds sweet and dandy pie in the sky, but Scott, you don't get it. I have real hurt. I have real pain. I have like identity defining stuff. I'd say, I get it. I do. It is hard. But I would guess I would say, talk to God about it. If you don't believe me, listen to him. Now, I know it can be really, really hard to forgive some things and to forgive some people. But I urge you to do it anyway. Why? Because you're ultimately not hurting them, but yourself. You're the one who's paying the price for your unforgiveness. You're the one who's holding on to the pain, and it's not going to get better until you decide to forgive and to let God have it. I once heard it said that unforgiveness is like a poison we drink and expect the other person to die. It's not how it works. Trust me, withholding forgiveness is way worse for you than it is for them. And on top of that, I'd encourage you to remember everything that God has forgiven you. He can forgive every one of your sins. Surely we can forgive somebody else. We can recall how God reconciled us to himself when we were his enemies. When we were far away from him, he gave us grace. Surely we can give that grace on. Consider that Jesus taught us to pray, "Forgive us our sins as we forgive those who have sinned against us." Now, forgiveness does not mean you let someone off the hook. Forgiveness doesn't mean that what they did was okay or that what they did doesn't matter. Forgiveness is entrusting God with the pain. It's saying, I'm going to move on with my life. I'm going to seek reconciliation. But again, I recognize reconciliation might not always be possible. However, when reconciliation is possible, Romans 12:18 has some pretty clear instructions for us. It says this, if it is possible, as far as it depends on you, live at peace with everyone. If it's possible, it's not always possible. As far as it depends on you, I get it always doesn't depend on you. But if it's possible, and it depends on you, live at peace with everyone. If it's possible, as far as it depends on you, seek reconciliation with everyone. So whom do you need to forgive? Who need to ask forgiveness from? Maybe there's a personal relationship that you need to seek reconciliation in this week. If so, I encourage you to take that step. Now let's maybe move the circle of application a little wider. Maybe there isn't a person that you need to be reconciled with. Maybe there's a group of people. Maybe you harbor some hurt, maybe some prejudice toward a particular group of people. And it's time to let that go. Maybe like the Jews felt about the Gentiles, you just feel that this group is so wrong, so evil, so disgusting, so revolting, that'd be wrong for you to even have anything to do with them. But is that true? Does God hate them? No. People are never our enemies. People are captive to the enemy, to sin, to death, to Satan, but people aren't the enemy. People are ultimately captives of the enemy. Is there a group of people that you feel you've been hurt by, or just this group that you harbor hard feelings toward? What would it look like for God to release you of that? to bring reconciliation between you and that group, even if it's just in your heart. Who is your them? Your us versus them? Is it Democrats? Is it Republicans? Is it those fundamentalists? Is it men who are pigs? Is it all women? Is it young people who just don't care about tradition? Is it old folks who are just so out of touch with the world? Is it the homeless and people who just get in your way? Is it Muslims? Is it the LGBT community? Howleys? Who's your them? Is there a particular race or ethnic group that you don't like? Even though you might not say that out loud, especially at church, especially in a multicultural church, but if there's something in your heart, because let's be honest, I'll say this right up here, my heart and yours is just as capable of racism and ethnocentrism as every other heart on this planet. Sin is deceitful. Is there some attitude in you of prejudice that God says you need to repent of today? You need to seek reconciliation with a them. You know, we're so polarized as a society right now. It's this kind of all or nothing mentality. It's we equate people with their opinions. We equate people with their social positions. We Christians equate people with their sins. In a society of labels and turmoil, I think all the more God is calling us to be a people of peace. God's reconciled are called to be reconcilers. And while, yes, this starts in our personal one-on-one relationships, it cannot end there. It's got to go wider. We should also be asking God, how can we be agents of reconciliation and unity in our larger communities? In society, how can we help bring down barriers between people? What hostility can we help remove? How can we help bring peace? Because the Son of God said, "Blessed are the peacemakers, for they shall be called children of God." I can take you to some verses that call us children of God. It's what we already are. So are we also peacemakers? Are we living up to our name? Reconciliation means promoting peace. It means being for others. Now, I've talked about this before. The word peace comes from the Hebrew word shalom. Now, shalom means more than just an absence of fighting. Like, all right, we just won't argue, and that's shalom. No, shalom is wholeness. Shalom is complete and utter, total peace. Shalom is about experiencing life as God intended. As God's people, we should be spreaders of shalom. We should be bringers of peace and reconciliation. We should seek wholeness and aim for all people to experience life as God intended. Why? Because God's reconciled are called to be reconcilers. So let me ask you, I guess, one more big question. What are you doing for Oahu? How are you bringing reconciliation to this place that God has put you? How are you bringing reconciliation to the lives of your neighbors, your friends, your family members, your classmates? Are you building walls of separation, or are you seeking to build bridges of reconciliation? We know that our God is for Oahu. And it doesn't matter if God has put you on Oahu for a month or for a century. The calling's the same. You've been given the ministry of reconciliation. So are you living as a reconciler here? Are you a peace bringer? Are you a shalom expander? Are you a kingdom builder? Are you for people on Oahu the way that God is for them? Are you for people on Oahu the way that God is for you? Instead of an us versus them attitude, God calls the church to have an us for them attitude. It's not that there's not a difference. It's that there's not a dividing wall of hostility. It's not us versus them. It's us for them. Now, the leaders of this church have been praying and asking God, whom are you calling us to be for on Oahu? As a church, Lord, whom are you wanting us to build bridges with? And honestly, I don't know if I have a full answer to that question yet. I don't think so. But one of the groups that always comes to my mind and heart when I am praying about this is the young families on our island who are far from God. Did you know that the millennials, those are those aged 36 and younger, are the least likely of all age groups to attend church, to read a Bible, or to even believe in God? Only 4% of millennials, that's 1 in 25, is what you and I would consider a believer and follower of Christ. What are we doing about the other 24? Are we okay with them not being reached? With them not being reconciled to God? That breaks my heart, and I hope it breaks your heart too. I don't know what God's going to ask us to do for this next generation. I really don't. But this is something we're beginning to pray about. God, what do we do? How do we move forward here? How can we bring shalom and reconciliation to Oahu? We want to be for millennials because God is for millennials. With their skinny jeans and their big glasses and their beards. We still want to be for them. Because God is for them. We want them to experience reconciliation with their Heavenly Father. We want them to experience life as God intended. Shalom. Now, maybe your heart aches for another group here on the island, and I want you to know that's wonderful. God has a heart for all people, for every group and subgroup here on the island. Great. You're representing God. He cares about all people here, all the least, the last, and the lost. He is for Oahu. He's trying to build a people for himself, one new humanity in Christ. He's established a special people for himself, the church, the reconciled ones. He's called us to be agents of reconciliation and unity. So are you and I participating in that mission? What are we doing to carry on the ministry of reconciliation we've been given? Because reconciliation starts here. It starts with me. It starts with you. It starts with us. God's reconciled are called to be reconcilers. So, whom do you need to be reconciled with? And what are you doing? Whom is God calling you to be for?
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25: Recent statistics show that 60 to 80% of Christian students abandon their faith after 4 years of college. 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How can parents and churches prepare their students for college life? You're tuned to Evidence and Answers radio broadcast with your host, Pat Zukran. Pat is an author, teacher, and international speaker in the area of Christian apologetics, the defense of the Christian faith. Today, Pat and Ratio Christi President Corey Miller will be explaining the challenges on the college campus and how we can prepare our students for the challenges of campus life.
26: Postmodernists say that knowledge is but a social construction of reality. In other words, there is no such thing as knowledge. If there is truth at all, you can't know it. After the final philosopher of the Enlightenment, Immanuel Kant, you can't know anything, even if there is something there to know. We're trapped behind our ideas, or we're trapped behind our language, or something else. But postmodernism, it's hard to define, but it can be characterized by relativism. Now, out of that period of postmodernism, and so we've got a ton of relativism in ethics today in the universities. You can't teach value theory. You can't teach objective moral truth because it's not science, for one. But everyone talks about it being in terms of the will to power, right? Well, what's emerged from postmodernism was this character named Karl Marx, and that ended up into New Marxism or cultural Marxism. And today, we look at this in terms of a social justice kind of ethic, identity politics, where people are identified in groups, either as oppressors or oppressed, victims or victimizers, bourgeois or proletariat, the ruling class or the working class. And that's how people are divided up, those two things, oppressors and oppressed. And You're starting to see this pervade even over the sciences, over the hard sciences. This is phase two in the universities now. We got taken over by phase one, scientific naturalism. Phase two, even the naturalists are shaking in their boots now. Steven Pinker, that I mentioned earlier, is concerned about this. Jordan Peterson puts a lot of attention on this as an international thinker. Peter Boghossian, the atheist that I quoted a little while ago that I could debate, and his goal is to take away people's faith. Well, he's done with that now. He told me his new goal is to defeat critical theory and social justice. He's done with the atheism-theism debate, and he and I toured four universities in Utah, and we're looking at four in Texas in the fall, on viewpoint diversity, how social justice and identity politics are killing academia. And so even the hard sciences now are starting to capitulate to some of these postmodern ideas and to this critical theory, which is an idea that really is inconsistent and incompatible with the gospel, but you're starting to see it infiltrate campus ministries, churches, and even seminaries. So if your people wanted to get up to speed on what this is, we've got a free downloadable booklet. It's about 30 pages, Engaging Critical Theory in the Social Justice Movement. Just go to RocioChristi.org. Engaging critical theory in the social justice movement. But there's scientific naturalism on the one hand and postmodern or critical theory on the other hand in the universities. And in either case, it's an unholy alliance locked up against Christianity.
0: Yes, you know, and the pressure in the classroom to, you know, go along with these ideas is also quite tremendous. I know that the students, if you don't accept Darwinism in the sciences, it's kind of like you're ignorant. You're still in your backwoods Sunday school classroom. Get with it, you know. And if you hold to some kind of absolute truth, an absolute standard of morality and ethics, you're back in the dark ages. Let's get with it. You've lost your brain, kind of. You're kind of meant to feel inferior or ignorant if you don't hold to these ideas that you're talking about.
26: Right. You know, people think that peer pressure exists only as a student in middle school or high school. That's not the case. It exists in academia, too. If you don't toe the line, you're looked at as stupid. And in our culture, we're moving rapidly toward a shame-based culture. And because we don't value viewpoint diversity anymore, you end up in academia with a political orthodoxy, if you will. So we don't hire, let's say, conservative thinkers or Christians that are robust Christians anymore in the academy. So you end up having one view, and all the students are getting taught these things too, and all the other professors. You want to shut your mouth. You don't want to go against what is politically orthodox, rather than having a heterodox academy where you can debate truth. These are social justice universities now where there's a political ideology that if you don't go along with it, you are, you know, in trouble.
0: Yeah, so the Christian student who may hold to a Christian worldview is going to find themselves really in the minority, often alone on a university campus there. I remember I'd be in a class of 200 and I felt all alone because I'm the only one that had a Christian position when it came to ethics or can you know reality or truth or the existence of God. Man, often I felt like, yeah, I'm the only guy in here that believes in this kind of stuff.
26: Yeah.
0: And I think that's why you're saying it's so important that a Christian be involved in some kind of campus ministry or Christian fellowship there on the university campus, because it can be a lonely place if you're holding to these convictions.
26: Right. And even, as I said, some of these false ideologies are starting to slip into various campus ministries, as they are churches and seminaries, and it's becoming very difficult to navigate there. As I mentioned, you know, knowledge is but a social construction of reality. Well, think about identity politics. I am gay. I am a female trapped in a male's body, or maybe I'm a dragon or something like that, right? Who are you to judge me when I feel like this is my identity trapped in my biology or something like that? And that stuff has become believed by those in the ruling class, and you get shamed if you think that your biology defines your sex and your gender. You know, when we think about the arsenal of firepower at the university and what students are headed for. I mentioned Michael Bloomberg earlier, who was one of the Democratic candidates earlier this season. He gave the lecture at Harvard's 363rd commencement ceremony, and he said this. He said, conservative faculty members are at risk of becoming an endangered species. He said, Harvard, now imagine this, he's given the speech there for the graduation ceremony. He says, Harvard is a good university, but just like all the other Ivy Leagues, it's not a great university. You know, you want to pull that guy off. Who's this speaker? He said, it's a good university because it practices diversity of gender and ethnicity and orientation. But he says, a great university needs to practice viewpoint diversity. And then he said, when 96% of all campaign contributions from Ivy League faculty and employees went to Barack Obama, you've got to wonder whether students are being exposed to the diversity of views that a great university should offer. Now, Bloomberg is a Democrat. He's a liberal Democrat, and he makes notice of that. Steven Pinker says the same kind of thing. Peter Boghossian, the same kind of thing. Richard Dawkins is getting concerned about some of this stuff, too, that's happening on the university campuses because the scientific naturalism part is starting to get eclipsed by the other side. But it gets worse when you think about what's coming in, too. For the first time ever, the 2019 fall class at Harvard had more atheists and agnostic students entering as freshmen than Catholic and Protestant. First time ever.
0: Wow.
26: And in a Yale 2017 national student survey, I mean, get this to see what we're up against, and you can see what's happening in culture. Almost half of all students believe in campus speech codes. There are certain things you cannot say. 80% say that words are a form of violence. And one-third of all students think that physical violence is justified to prevent hate speech. That's one-third of all students think that. Well, what is hate speech? Two-thirds say hate speech is anything a student believes to be considered hurtful to a particular person. We're getting it from both ends.
0: Wow. Yeah, and I think you bring up a good point. I'd like you to elaborate on that as well, that even campus Christian ministries, these ideas are infiltrating Christian campus ministries. There's one here, I won't say their name because overall they're a good group, but and they once were a place where great intellectual discussion, apologetics, defense of the gospel, I mean, they were doing it great here on the university campus, but about 10 years ago, they got a new director and they completely changed their philosophy. And I remember talking to her and she said, oh, nobody cares about apologetics at the university here. Nobody cares. They want to know if you love them and accept them. And I said, okay, well, what does your ministry, you know, what's the aim of your ministry? And she said, healing and reconciliation. You know, that's what we're all about. No one cares about apologetics. And
26: yeah, BYU Hawaii could offer that.
0: Yeah. Yeah. And I was just absolutely stunned because this ministry, you know, publishes and has a lot of great speakers in the arena of apologetics and things. And I looked, I said, who are you reconciling them to? But I see these ideas, like you said, infiltrating on Christian campus ministries. Talk to us about that a little bit.
26: Right. I was recently invited to give a lecture through a Christian campus ministry on a campus. And once some students, grad students, had researched me and found out some of the truth claims that I was defending, which are not out of the blue truth claims, they're central truth claims that have been consistent for the Christian church for 2,000 years and beyond that for Judaism on ethical matters like human sexuality and so forth. Once they heard that, they went to the leader and the leader disinvited me. I mean, this was within months. Here I am as a guest lecturer in a third year atheism seminar class at Portland State with a cantankerous neo-atheist. He invited me in, but one of our card-carrying campus ministries disinvited me. Then, when I went on the road with that atheist philosopher to talk about viewpoint diversity, and we were allied together at this point, we had another campus ministry who not only would not attend our meetings because they thought we were going to be burning bridges rather than building them, never mind the fact that I'm a former Mormon from Utah, I was a member of that campus ministry at one time in the past, I understood the culture, and I understood what it took to build bridges and not burn them. Nonetheless, they've been so infiltrated by some of these ideologies. When one of our allies within that campus ministry tried to talk with them and said, look, some of this stuff is, this social justice stuff, it's a Trojan horse. There's some good in it, but some bad. You just got to be careful. Just go to the lectures and hear what they're going to say. They said, well, and he said, a lot of this stuff could be cultural Marxism. And the campus minister said, well, maybe we can learn from Marx. And then when we had them, you know, ready to attend, they were afraid to bring their students to listen to us, but the staff were going to attend. Instead, they decided to held a staff meeting, impromptu staff meeting, and watch a video on white guilt.
0: Wow. Yeah, yeah, I can relate to you. You know, I was on the West Coast speaking at a Christian college retreat of churches with college students. So I thought I was addressing Christians. Well, I was addressing a large Christian crowd, and I had my guard down, and I made the mistake. I said, men and women are created by God, and they're different and designed by God to fulfill different roles. Wow. They went after me, and they had a meeting till 4 a.m., whether they wanted to keep me around or not. And they said, yeah. I was largely ineffective for the rest because I was a racist, I was a bigot, I was anti-feminine, woman hater, all these things. And it, so you are right. I relate with these ideas have infiltrated even churches and campus ministries.
26: Right. I mean, 73% of Generation Z embraces gay marriage.
0: Wow.
26: That's our future.
0: Yeah. Corey, you know, in this last half of our interview here, we're going to talk about students, parents, and churches. But let's start with the students. How can the students prepare for the challenges of the university campus?
26: Well, one hopes that the students are reading their Bibles and getting close to Jesus. You know, we don't want to advocate being a head-only ministry where there is no heart and there are no hands. The full Christian is head, heart, and hands. But in today's culture, if you're going to not just survive against the onslaught that you're going to face, but if you're going to thrive, you've got to have apologetics as a non-negotiable part of your study curriculum, not just Bible and theology, but apologetics. Because you can't do even evangelism these days at universities anymore effectively without having a background in apologetics. This is not our grandma's America anymore. Things have changed. We are not in the synagogue realm in Acts 2 or something like that. We've been in American culture in Acts 17 for quite a long time. We're on Mars Hill. And so if you're not prepared, if you don't have resources at least to be able to look up and engage some of these questions, the Christian faith has the truth. It's not faith or reason. It's a reasonable faith. But if you don't know them, or at least don't know where to look for them, you're going to get fried, and you're just going to get assimilated by the machine.
0: Yes, and there's also, you know, as you mentioned, a lot of social challenges for the Christian student once they get on campus as well. Tell us about some of the, you know, social challenges that they should be prepared for.
26: If they don't get into a campus ministry or a church group that is, it's a kind that's going to help you grow. There are unhealthy ones and there are healthy ones. If they don't get into a healthy group, they're going to acquiesce to temptation. It's just too hard to go it alone. We weren't meant to be Lone Ranger Christians. And going off for the first time, if you're a Christian student with a Christian background and youth group and family and stuff like that, going off to the campus where there's so much compromise that increasingly happens every new Friday night that comes up, if you don't have a conviction to pursue Christ in the midst of that, you're going to lose. I don't want to, you know, get into the issue of losing your salvation or retaining your salvation. You can still, under the no loss of salvation viewpoint, have a defeated faith. And if you don't get yourself into a fellowship group that's a healthy group, you're going to lose. You're going to have problems, and you're going to come out defeated as well. It will have implications for later in your life. Parents put too much time, blood, sweat, toil, dollars, and tears into their children than just to hand them off to these secular baptismal fonts. So they've got to be prepared for the relational context, even if they're going to be in the midst of, you know, some of the party scenes, to go continue their relationships. Look, if they go into these dark places, they at least have to go in as children of light. And the best way to do that is to be in fellowship with other believers. So there's the relational part and there's the intellectual part that they need to tend to.
0: Yes, you know, I mean, there seems to be this skit on every university campus for freshmen. I think, you know, it's called Issues or whatever. But it seems to be the same skit all over the campus for freshmen. They go and there's a skit on stage. There's usually four or five students. You know, one comes out of the closet. Another one is a nymphomaniac. Another one is a political activist. And then you'll always have the bad guy, the Christian, who mm-hmm. condemns everybody. And in the end, feelings are hurt. There's arguments and it ends, you know, badly because the Christian condemning and judging everybody. And at the end, the counselor, professor, advisor, whoever comes out and says, you know, we're on a university campus. You have to be open to new ideas and new lifestyles and try them out. If you're going to be a stick in the mud and you're going to hold to your ideas and not be open to anything else, basically they're saying, you know, you're not welcome on the campus. And it seems to be that same skit that's there on the first day of freshman orientation at every university campus. So that's the kind of social challenge I think students face that you're talking about.
26: Right. And so, you know, parents don't have to be, this is quite a lot to swallow. You know, how much do you have to be equipped in order to then turn around and equip your kids? Do I have to be a philosopher? Do I have to be an apologist, a Bible scholar? No, you don't. You should be an active, growing Christian in your mind, not just in your heart and hands as well. But you've got to at least know where resources are at. You know, if you're going to study something on the sciences, I'm just looking at my bookshelf now. 100-pager by John Lennox, Can Science Explain Everything? Or Scientism and Secularism by J.P. Moreland, or Dictionary of Christianity and Science, or Where the Conflict Really Lies by Alvin Plantinga. At least know of someone like yourself or Apologetics Ministries that might be able to function as a resource. Parents who want to know, what about, how do I explain homosexuality? How do I defend the biblical viewpoint? What about transgender? What about this and that? Those who are in that mix can serve as resources. So the parent doesn't have to be a scholar. You just have to be able to know where to go.
0: And I think, you know, before the student gets on campus, they need to look up who are the Christian organizations there on campus and start hooking up with them, emailing them or calling them and start hooking up with them before they arrive on campus. Because
26: right.
0: Like you said, you get on campus and 1 week, you know, you're just inundated and it's like, well, I'll go check out the fellowship next week. And Sunday morning comes around and you don't have a ride to church. You don't know what

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6: The parents. How can parents help prepare their students as they're going back to the university?
7: Yeah, I mean, parents need to be able to, again, either provide resources or point to those areas where they can. Again, something like your ministry or like Rocio Christi, they can contact us. Looking at one of my books by a friend right now, Natasha Crane. She's got a recent book out, Talking with Your Kids About Jesus, 30 Conversations Every Christian Parent Must Have. She's got another one, Talking with Your Kids, or Keeping Your Kids on God's Side is one of her other books. So you want to be able to, at various levels, have stuff that is age relevant to be able to help them with. I've taken my 10-year-old through, you know, Lee Strobel's Case for Christ kid version. And then he's got a, you know, junior high version in high school and stuff like that, or J. Warner Wallace's stuff for those ages. So there are resources that are age specific. If you don't have it or know where to get it, contact us and we'll point you to it.
6: Yeah, I think you bring up a great point, because interviewed several parents and they said, hey, Pat, you know, the doubting of their faith, of the young people, really doesn't begin in college. It actually begins in the junior high level. And it really culminates on the university campus, where they're free and independent and really bombarded with these ideas at a high level. But it really begins at the junior high level, where they're learning Darwinism in biology, political correctness, and all these things at the junior high, high school level, and the doubts creep in there. So like what you're saying is very true, that the parents can start preparing their children to think critically, to develop a Christian worldview, to know what the evidences are, how to evaluate evidence and ask those critical questions at a young age is when parents can really need to start preparing their kids for the college campus.
7: Right. They've got to help them develop and cultivate a heart for Jesus. That means they have to have a heart for Jesus, and the kids need to be able to see it. But beyond the heart, which is what our churches often focus on, which is not a bad thing, it's a good thing, the heart cannot embrace what the mind cannot believe. And those beliefs become more critical. They become either owned or rejected later in life as the student grows and starts to take ownership over his own or her own beliefs. And that's where the life of the mind is critical. They've got to be able to have resources and have developed critical thinking skills to sift through some of this stuff. Because let's face it, you know, we've just gone through this COVID-19 lockdown, and a lot of parents, virtually everyone in America with kids, got their first taste of homeschooling. Uh-huh. And, you know, some parents are challenged with their fifth graders' math assignments. Well, go now to a professor of philosophy at a university and see if you can stand up under that. The average pastor can't give adequate response to that. The average youth pastor can't. And so that's a tall hill to climb. You've got to be able to have the resources where to find those things. So cultivate the heart of your child and toward Jesus, and especially by letting them see it in you. But then again, the heart cannot embrace what the mind cannot believe. You've got to be able to develop the critical thinking skills and provide resources for that. And then, you know, when you train them up in the way they should go, the proverb says they won't depart from the faith. Of course, that's a generality. It's just a proverb. It's not an absolute. But training them up in the way they should go is about that cultivation of the heart, you know, the employing of the will, the engagement of the mind. It's a fully orbed Christian, and it's role modeled in the home. And then when they're out, they're no longer under your care, and they're going to be facing some pretty tough obstacles. They need to have those resources, and they need to have that community.
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13: Inside each and every one of us, there are tiny seeds of hope with the power to move mountains. 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I'm Donna Cruz.
14: And I'm Keith Stevens. At Keep the Faith, we have songs and stories to help you move some of the mountains in your life. 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
15: 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And either you're inspired to go harder and do more and overcome it, or it takes you in a different direction.
16: 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And for the most part, very funny, they won't even know why.
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13: Why is it we learn so much more from our failures than we ever do from our successes? Maybe it's the cost of one compared to the other. Hear an honest story about it next on Keep the Faith.

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1: I'm Keith Stevens. If you've ever experienced failure, and everybody has, you know that it can be downright painful. Anita Renfro is a successful comedian. She's made millions laugh through her appearances on Good Morning America, Dr. Phil, and her YouTube videos.
2: I had these great ideas about how motherhood was going to be, that I was going to float through my pregnancy in an idyllic, blissful state and then give painless birth to perfect babies. That fantasy lasted until my first prenatal visit.
1: Anita shares how failure may actually be good.
3: A failure almost always involves some sort of pain, either financial or personal or pride. And when that failure happens, there's always a lesson inside of it. And either you're inspired to go harder and do more and overcome it, or it takes you in a different direction. And I believe God speaks as loudly or more loudly through the failures than the successes. Because when you're doing something right, it's like, oh, yay, everyone's applauding. But man, when you make a misstep, I really appreciate God's gentle nudges, even in the failure.

we need to acknowledge the pain. We need to look at it. We need to stop running from it. We need to stop trying to bury it, drown it in whiskey, bury it in food, you know, ignore it in pleasure. You understand what I'm saying? All of the things that we can do to try to numb our souls, you know, television it to death, all those things, we've got to say, okay, stop. That's trying to numb.

0: This is Keep the Faith.
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6: 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And the funny thing is, it's not in front of your face. 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
1: I'm Donna Cruz. Sometimes one simple change makes a huge difference in life, if you're aware of it. It's always encouraging to hear from Andy Andrews. He's the New York Times best-selling author of books like The Traveler's Gift and The Little Things. So what is this change?
2: There are so many benefits to smiling while you talk. When you smile while you talk, you will be shocked at how you'll be treated. You will be chosen over anybody else. I mean, it's the greatest hiring tool. If you want to get a job, or you want to be chosen for a certain task, or you want to be put in charge of something, you want to keep a job. Listen, people will notice if you smile while you talk. I'm just telling you, you go into a grocery store and there's a line of cashiers down there, and you start going into the line of the one who, this lady, she smiles, man. She talks and she smiles, and you just feel good when you go through there. You'll start looking for her. You know you look for her. And so when the grocery store is going to lay off somebody and they got 10 cashiers, they may lay off two of them. Well, they're not laying off her. They're not going to lay off her. Everybody loves her. And so the same is true. You learn to smile while you talk. You'll be treated differently at the bank. You'll be treated differently. You will get the benefit of the doubt in every situation. You'll be treated differently at the coffee shop. You'll be treated differently by the teachers at your children's school. You'll be treated differently by your children, and you'll be treated differently by your spouse. And for the most part, very funny, they won't even know why. Lost your way.

0: Sometimes all you need is a story to remind you that there's hope. Steve Brown has one of those. He's with Key Life, and they've teamed up with us to help make encouragement contagious on Keep the Faith.
1: One time, Baron Rothschild, a famous financier, was posing as a beggar. A reporter who was there didn't know and gave him $5. Years later, the reporter got an envelope with a check for $5,000 in it. There was a note, "Sir, years ago you gave $5 to me. I invested it. Now you have it back with interest." Signed, Baron Rothschild. I'm a Christian for a lot of reasons. One is that I'm making an investment, the return of which would absolutely amaze you. I'm Steve Brown. You think about that. For more encouraging stories plus a free gift, go to youthinkaboutthat.org.
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2: It's never good to receive a phone call that says your good friend has just had a heart attack, and it doesn't look like they're going to make it. Man, really? 41 years of age? A heart attack? That's a life interruption. Walking into the room and seeing his wife in a state that I'd never seen her in before. A state of shock, looking for hope. In the midst of this pain, you have the option to run to a refuge to distract yourself. But David said, "For God is my refuge and my strength." Yes, even that day in that hospital room, we ran to the refuge and found strength.

Well, we have a motto in our house: if you got an attitude, leave at the door, because attitudes will change everything. I mean, someone can walk in a room with a bad attitude and the whole culture of the room changes. One simple act of changing your attitude will be a difference maker in your day, and it will be the difference maker in the day of all the people around you.

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6: Hi, I'm Paul Fredericks here on Keep the Faith with some contagious encouragement from Greg Laurie. Don't put a period where God has put a comma. He's not done with you. No matter what your age, you are a work in progress.

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6: Close all I had, and that's how much coffee was. I reached up to put the quarter in the slot, and it dropped out of my hand. And just like it always happens, it went directly underneath the machine, hit the floor and like a magnet. And I thought, come on, Lord, you know that was the only money I had, and that was going to have to carry me that coffee for the next 8 hours. And what am I going to do now? And so I stood there and I said, you know what? I'm going to bend over and I'm going to get that quarter out of there. I don't have a lot of options. I don't care who sees. And so I got on my hands and knees and I looked underneath that machine, and there, to my unbelief, was so many quarters that I couldn't even count them. I just reached my hand under there and I swept them out, and there was so many that I had enough for coffee, lunch. And I just stood up and I said, Lord, forgive me. And you wanted to show me something that was good for me. And here I was complaining, and I had to get down on my hands and knees to see it.

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9: Welcome. Hi, I'm Donna Cruz. You know, opportunities often come to us disguised as challenges, rain clouds pouring down on us. Grab an umbrella and we'll make the best of it.
10: And I'm Keith Stevens. 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

0: he made me this way for a reason, to be able to do these things and be the person I needed to be now. And then he put me in a home where that was encouraged and it was celebrated and it was supported.
1: Every time he would put $5 away and he's getting closer and closer, it was an exciting time in life over several months as we saved to buy that iPod. And the day we went and bought it, he had a smile on his face Ajax wouldn't take off.

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1: I'm Donna Cruz, a made-for-TV movie. Well, it sounds that way, except that Jen Bricker Bauer's life is no fairy tale. It's real and extraordinary. She was born without legs, but it's given her a huge platform as a world-class aerialist, acrobat, and speaker. But that's not all. Jen is adopted, and her journey to discover about her family roots surprised even her. It all began with her hero, an Olympic gymnast.
2: Growing up, I started watching gymnastics from a very early age, and then I discovered Dominique Moceanu, and I was drawn to her for only reasons I can say is that I knew she was Romanian, I knew I was Romanian, and we looked alike.
1: But little did Jen know at the time just how much they had in common.
2: Right before I turned 16, I had asked my mom if there was anything she knew about my biological family. And to my surprise, she's just, yeah, there is. And she's just like, you're never gonna believe this, but your biological last name would have been Moceanu. And I just thought, oh my gosh, Dominique is my sister, my full-on, full-blooded sister. You know, then I go onto her website, and I see I have another sister. And so I immediately wanted to meet them and let them know that I existed, you know? I got a card in the mail from Dominique, and I get halfway through the letter, and she says, you're about to be an auntie. And I knew at that point that I was in the family, I was excited.

if you're up at 1 a.m., you're either working or you need a friend. And I just want people to know that they have a friend and that they're not alone, because you're never alone. Grief will always tell you that you're alone. Depression will always remind you that no one is there for you. But love always reveals that there's hope.

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8: 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It's a story definitely worth waiting for, from a former VP for Chick-fil-A.

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1: When you let go and trust the outcome to somebody stronger than you are, you find the kind of strength you truly need. On Keep the Faith, we call it contagious encouragement. 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
1: I'm Donna Cruz. Good things come to those who wait, but waiting can be so hard. David Salyer says that if you hold on, joy is not far away. He spent years and years creating value for others as the VP of Marketing for Chick-fil-A, and he shares the lessons that has shaped his work and family in the book, Remarkable.
2: One of the lessons that I think has been really important that I've learned at Chick-fil-A about life in general, but certainly about business, is the idea of delayed gratification. I think that's a major theme in the Bible, is delayed gratification. But we grow up in a culture that kind of worships, glorifies, and talks a lot about immediate gratification. So I remember one time when my middle son, Nick, was young and the iPod had just come out, and I had bought an iPod, and Nick wanted one so bad he could taste it. And as a loving dad, what I really wanted to do is go buy it and give it to him and experience the joy of seeing him open that iPod. But at the same time, I realized that if I were to do that, it's sending a really bad signal. So I gave Nick a choice. You can do one of two things. I will loan you the money to go buy that iPod. Or we can create a savings plan where you can save and save, and one day in the future you'll have enough money to buy that iPod. I said, the choice is yours, but I recommend the second. Because Nick, I think once you get the iPod, you're not going to enjoy paying your dad back. You know, overall, it would be a source of misery. It'll be a source of tension between us. Fortunately for me, he chose to create a savings plan. And I'll never forget how that played out. Every time he would put $5 away and he's getting closer and closer, it was an exciting time in life over several months as we saved to buy that iPod. And the day we went and bought it, he had a smile on his face. Ajax wouldn't take off. And it was an important lesson for me. I think it was an important lesson for him, where he now appreciates, understands, and lives out the idea of delayed gratification.
3: Lately I've been reeling, watching the nightly news. Don't seem to find the rhythm, just wanna sing the blues. Feels like a song that never

The reality is, when you have two exhausted, upset people who are trying to duke it out, someone's going to eventually say something that hurts. And so there is power that comes when you say, you know what, maybe we should sleep on it. And then half the time the next morning, it's kind of like, what was that about? You know, the happiest couples, what we can learn from them is that if the issue is still there, they dealt with it.

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11: 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And I noticed the expression on the face of one of my colleagues, a look of sadness. And I, with every fiber of my being, wanted to deflect and run.

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1: I'm Keith Stevens. When you're the load-bearing wall that everyone seems to count on, but you have those days when you need someone to lean on, what do? Dave Burchett is an Emmy-winning TV sports director and author of the book Waking Up Slowly, and he shares that even in the midst of a long, tiresome day, we can still share some hope where it's needed.
2: My primary work is in television production. It can be a very draining, emotional, tiring job. And on this particular day, it had been a long day, and I was worn out. There were some things in my own life that weren't exactly running on all cylinders. And I noticed the expression on the face of one of my colleagues, a look of sadness. And I, with every fiber of my being, wanted to deflect and run. But the Holy Spirit nudged me to stay and listen. And she poured out her pain, something she was going through. And honestly, I had not much to offer other than a listening ear, caring heart. I prayed with her and to just simply be present. And remarkably, God used those simple things in an amazing way. You know, I feel overwhelmed with things going on in the world and the problems of my friends around me. And sometimes, I'll be honest, I feel like it's a hopeless world that we're living in. But I can do something. And I love the quote from Edward Everett Hale. He said, "I'm only one, but still I am one. I cannot do everything, but I can do something. And I will not refuse to do the something that I can do." You know, everyone can be kind. You don't have to have a PhD or even a GED. It doesn't require great skill or advanced degrees. I don't even have to like someone to be kind. I just have to remember that being kind simply means seeing that that person is a child of God, beloved by Him, and that's just an overflowing of the grace and kindness that's been shown to me.

I think I have a problem on my hands here. I have completely forgotten that fun is an option and that it is available to me at any moment. And honestly, when I evaluated my life, I realized that I had really become focused on making sure I got through all of my email over the course of the day, or that I put one more load of laundry in. But what I had forgotten to do was prioritize joy and laughter and fun in my life as well.

0: Then I recognized I didn't want to get to the end of my life and realize I was just really good at keeping up at email. I wanted to have fun with my kids. I wanted my husband to look forward to falling into bed with me at the end of the day. I wanted to have fun and enjoy the God-given moments that I had throughout the day that I was neglecting.
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4: I am very, very mathophobic. And I'm in nursing school. Somehow, miraculously, I got through college algebra with a B. And now I'm trusting God to help me get through this latest math test I got to take with nursing school. It comes up on the 31st. And he's been helping me understand it the whole way.
3: There's a lot of people that are mathophobic, like me. What would you say for somebody else that's, you know, wanting to tackle math and they feel like, I can't do this?
4: Look, if it's what God wants you to do, he will find a way to get you through. I am absolutely convinced of that. And I know he wants me to go for my RN. I'm an LPN, and he has just opened every door. I'm 57 at that, and he's opened every door for me to walk through to get my RN.

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6: Contagious encouragement? 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
7: And I'm Donna Cruz. Someone once said, keep your heart open to dreams, for as long as there's a dream, there's hope. And as long as there is hope, there is joy in living. Over the next hour, you'll hear songs and stories designed to help you reach your own dreams and live out your purpose. It all sounds a little something like this.
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0: because they had those towels around their necks, those capes, they became superheroes. And they could do anything. We have this innate imagination within us, and we've got to find ways to get it out.
1: How is someone's life better when they cross paths with you? 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
3: 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That story is next on Q.

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1: I'm Donna Cruz. When you have a dream, reaching it sometimes requires you to think differently. Curtis Wallace is an attorney who has also produced films. In a book he's co-written called Lead with Imagination, he shares how out-of-the-box thinking is important in today's changing world.
2: I remember when my son Jackson was little, and I would take Jackson over to my mom's house, his grandmother's house, and his little cousin, who was about the same age, would be there. And my mom would take a bath towel and a safety pin, and she would pin those towels around their necks, and they would go out in the backyard and play. And because they had those towels around their necks, those capes, they became superheroes, and they could do anything. We have this innate imagination within us, and we've got to find ways to get it out, because, as you know, so much in life just starts to beat this out of us. I spent 13 years working with this incredible guy, T.D. Jakes, who had this great imagination. And one of the things I learned through that ties to imagination is there's a real power to being a first timer at something. We had the freedom to make up the rules, and so we were able to really, you know, unleash what we had. So let me find a different way to do this that accomplishes my goal. I don't

And when God answers our prayers and he gives us what we want, it's not so that we could be perfect, polished, and pretty, so we could, you know, sit on our gifts like Little Miss Muffet on her tuffet, but our gifts are to benefit everyone. So he took the girl from the hood, the obese, overlooked, marginalized girl who couldn't read, and allowed her to be a voice for those that could not be heard in this season of their life.

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1: Hey, I'm Keith Stevens. Now, if you're like most people, you want to know that you have a purpose and can live it out each day. Well, Valerie Burton helps people do just that. She's a life coach and the author of several books, including a new one called Life Coaching for Successful Women.
2: I use a question that I've used for years around discovering your purpose, and it's really simple. It's, how is someone's life better when they cross paths with you? It was a question I needed to ask myself. You know, my mission is inspiring women to live more fulfilling lives. I do it through writing and speaking. But not everyone's mission or mission statement is related to their career. It will still apply both in your personal and your professional life. It really is one sentence. I mean, you might be the person that educates, you might be the bridge builder, you might be the one who connects people. I have a friend, I remember working with her years ago on her mission statement, and she was and she still is a radio broadcaster that hosted a morning show. And when we got to the end, it was to share light and love through the power of communication. And everyone who would hear Lynn's voice would always say, oh, I love her voice. I just feel love. I just feel light when I hear her speak. It was perfect for her. So we all have one, and it probably comes pretty easily to you, so much so that you might even take it for granted because it's a gift.

The best use of the question why is when things are working. Because when things aren't working and you ask why and you get an answer, you just kind of get back to sea level. You want to really increase what you're doing, then you ask why when it is working. Anybody can have knowledge of a principle, but until you know why a principle works as it does, you'll never be able to harness the full power. If they-

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14: So our first year was really pretty forgettable, but I wouldn't trade it. You got to walk through some of those things and discover that God's still right there to pick you up, dust you off.

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1: I'm Donna Cruz. Even the yellow brick road had obstacles, but it's so easy to think that if a dream is meant to be, that it'll be easy. Mark Batterson has a different perspective. He's a New York Times bestselling author. He also pastors National Community Church in the heart of Washington, D.C. with thousands of members. His dream has taken off, but it didn't start that way.
2: So our first year was really pretty forgettable, but I wouldn't trade it. You know, I think it's those early experiences, it's some of those failures. In fact, I think success is well-managed failure, that you got to walk through some of those things and discover that God's still right there to pick you up, dust you off, give you a second chance. And so we kind of survived that first year. And then something interesting happened about 9 months in. The school closed down and we couldn't find a place to meet on Capitol Hill. It's very hard to find a place for a church to gather. Somehow we ended up in the movie theaters at Union Station, which is the train station, kind of the hub of transportation, and God put us right in the middle of the marketplace, and that kind of became a part of our lifeblood, that we think the church belongs in the middle of the marketplace. Probably why we opened a coffee house. Probably why we own and operate a second-run movie theater on Capitol Hill. That, again, it's another way for the church and community to

I remember a Gallup poll, and the CEO of Gallup said that the single most important discovery that Gallup has ever made is what the world wants most is a good job. And I just believe as human beings, we're created in the image of God. And I imagine God at the very beginning as he's creating, he's an entrepreneur, he's an architect, he's a gardener, he's a parent, and we're created in his image to do those good works. As you do

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5: Hi, I'm Morgan Smith with some contagious encouragement here on Keep the Faith. 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
7: When I was a little girl, my dad drove trucks, and I used to always say growing up that I had a desire to drive trucks, get married, and have a family. After college, things weren't going real well. I told my family, well, I'm going to go drive trucks. And my father put his foot down and said, absolutely not. No daughter of mine is going to drive trucks. So I didn't want to argue with Dad, you know, just kind of tossed that dream aside and said, well, I'll focus on maybe getting married and having a family. I wasn't finding the right guy. I kept praying about it and praying about it and praying about it. So finally, I'm in my 30s. I was crying out to God one Sunday morning at church. And next thing I know, the desire to drive truck again is in my heart. So I said, all right, God, you know, Dad has passed away. I'm going to pursue this. If you want to stop me, stop me. But if you want me to go ahead, then open doors. I had no money for registration a week before registration. Then a doctor that I worked for says, you know, I have to go to town. Can you come house sit? Writes me a check for the exact amount for registration 2 days before it's due. I went to school, started driving trucks, met my husband while I was at school, and we drove for a couple of years as a team, and then came off the road and had our family. I always say, you know, all of this because he said yes.

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0: 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What a beautiful name.
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0: Every Christian is commissioned to seek the lost and tell them about Jesus. Too often, though, we get preoccupied by our physical needs and our day-to-day routines, and we miss gospel opportunities that are right in front of us. Today on Truth for Life Weekend, we'll hear a wake-up call from Jesus himself. Alistair Begg is teaching from John chapter 4, beginning with verse 27.
1: We're looking for a second time this morning at what proves to be a life-changing encounter between this no-named woman from Samaria and Jesus of Nazareth. It's the intimate awareness of her details shown by Jesus that has caused this woman to be profoundly impacted by Jesus' words. After his statement there in verse 18, her perspective on him shifts dramatically. If your Bible is open, you will see that in verse 9, in the opening gambit, she says, "How can you ask me for a drink? You're a Jew and I'm a Samaritan woman." That was his identity, a Jew. Now in verse 19, she says, "Sir, I can see that you are a prophet." It's going to advance beyond this. She's going to ask the question, I think perhaps this is actually the Messiah, the Christ. And the chapter, the section of the chapter is going to end with a declaration, surely this man is the Savior of the world. She is able to say that since she understands him to be a prophet, she thinks he can perhaps deal with a question that has been in her mind. We're not going to tackle that question just now. Jesus simply explains to her that if she thinks in geographical or territorial terms, when it comes to worshiping God, she's thinking along the wrong lines. In fact, the time is coming and has now come, he says, when people will worship God in spirit and in truth. To which the lady says in verse 25, "I know that Messiah, that is called Christ, is coming, and when he comes, he will explain everything to us." And then imagine being there to process the response of Jesus. "I am Christ. I am the Messiah speaking to you now," Jesus said. "I am the Messiah speaking to you now." And as she sits, presumably processing that information, verse 27 tells us that the disciples make their return. This is not the return of the Jedi. This is the return of the disciples. They had gone off, as we discovered in verse 8, to pick up food for lunch. It was an important assignment. They took it seriously. They had made the journey, and they had now returned. If we were editing a film, we would be cutting between these various scenes as the narrative progresses, and I'll do that with you, hopefully in a way that helps to settle it in our minds. All we really need to notice in verse 27 is that these disciples, upon their return, were surprised, but at the same time silent. We now cut, and the scene cuts to the picture of the water jar left behind, and we see the back of the woman as she proceeds into town. She left her water pot, went back into the town, and said to the people, "Come out and see the man who told me everything I've ever done. Who told me everything I have ever done. Who do you think you are? Told you everything you've ever done? Yes, told me everything I've ever done. Me, little messed up me. Little go to the well by yourself, me. Little no-name woman from Samaria, me. Little friendless me. Can this be the Messiah, do you think?" Now look at verse 30. It's dramatic, isn't it? They came out of the town and started to come to Jesus. On the strength of this, on the strength of this particular lady issuing this particular invitation. It's wonderful, really, isn't it? Should be an encouragement to all of us who think we're no good at issuing invitations, certainly when it comes to explaining to people what has happened to us in terms of our Christian experience. Not all of us, of course, have a story to tell, but some who are here this morning, like this woman, have been picked up and set on the right way, and as a result of that, we have something to say. But we're often very diffident. And it may well be because we think, really, why would anyone want to listen to me? I don't think I should speak, because if I say, why don't you come to the patio, or why don't you come and attend this Bible study with me, or why don't we have coffee and let me tell you about this, the chances are no one will pay any attention to me at all. But listen, when God is at work, you'll be amazed at what happens. I'm sure this lady must have been amazed. Why don't you come out and see the man who told me everything I ever did? And people said, yeah, that's okay, we'll do that. Meanwhile, verse 31, meanwhile, back at the well, the disciples are urging Jesus to eat. You catch that, don't you? Rabbi, eat something. And then this little dialogue that follows borders on the humorous, doesn't it? Jesus said to them, verse 32, I have food to eat that you know nothing about. And the disciples began to look at one another and said, did somebody bring him food when we were away? In other words, they respond literally. They respond physically. Now look at the disclosure. Verse 34. The disciples' complete misunderstanding opens up the way for Jesus to teach them this vitally important lesson. My food, said Jesus, is to do the will of him who sent me and to finish his work. Now, this is a theme which runs throughout the Gospel, certainly throughout the Gospel of John. You go back to verse 34 of chapter 4. My food, said Jesus, is to do the will of him who sent me and to finish his work. Now, keep that word finish in mind, because it is the same root that you will find if you read all the way to chapter 19 and you find Jesus upon the cross. And from the cross, remember one of the things he says. It is finished. Not a cry of despair, but a declaration of the fact that he has completed what he set out to do, namely to die in the place of sinners so that those who deserve God's judgment and his wrath may not experience that judgment and wrath, because by grace through faith they have come to believe in the sacrifice of Jesus, who in this moment is explaining to these disciples that food and meat and drink for him was simply to do what his Father had sent him to do. And that becomes the occasion of him saying, and I'd like you to wake up and see the harvest. Your eyes are dull. You need to open your eyes. Isn't that the phrase there in verse 35? I tell you, open your eyes and look at the fields. This is a wake-up call, not just to these fellows on that day, but it is a wake-up call to all who are the followers of the Lord Jesus Christ. Because it is a reminder to us that very easily, like these fellows, we can become preoccupied with what is mundane and miss the overarching mission to which we're called. We can actually get preoccupied with the doing of church and the way everything works and fits together and who's where and why and when, and forget the fact that Jesus is saying to us, I want you to wake up and see the harvest. I want you to open your eyes, not simply when you're in here in order that you might read the Bible, but when you're out of here in order that you might see the people. And what he's saying here is that the seed sown in this woman's life, is already bearing fruit in the harvest of the advancing Samaritans. Now this parable of one sowing and another reaping is capable of all kinds of interpretations. Some have said that Jesus is referencing John the Baptist and his preparatory work, and now his disciples are entering into the benefits of reaping what John himself had sown. There are all kinds of legitimate ways, I think, in which we might make application of this, but it's hard not to see ultimately John chapter 12 and verse 24 in Jesus' statement. And for this, you're going to have to turn to it, otherwise it will make no sense at all. John chapter 12 and verse 23. People had come and wanted to see Jesus. Verse 23, on hearing this, Jesus replied, the hour has come for the Son of Man to be glorified. I tell you the truth, unless a grain of wheat falls to the ground and dies, it remains only a single seed. But if it dies, it produces many seeds. Now, Jesus is predicting his death, isn't he? It is only as the seed of the life of the Lord Jesus is sown in death, the death of the cross, that the fruit of eternal life may be reaped by anyone. And in an ultimate sense, it is Jesus who has done the hard work. It is Jesus who has finished the work so that we might enter into the benefits of that for which we did not sow. For we have reaped from his work eternal life. And when that takes hold of our lives, then we will understand that he intends for those who have been so changed to be the agents for change and for reaping in the lives of others. That's why last time we tried to anchor chapter 4 and chapter 3, and I invite you just to turn back one page to chapter 3, to verse 16 all over again. We said it was the most famous verse probably in John, maybe in the Bible. Look at it again. For God so loved the world that he gave his one and only Son, that whoever believes in him shall not perish but have eternal life. For God did not send his Son into the world to condemn the world, but to save the world through him. Now, there's a sense in which when you go into chapter 4, it's true in chapter 3, but it seems more graphic in chapter 4. Chapter 4, if you like, begins to give us an immediate portrait of what that means in action. What does it mean that God has loved the world? Well, it means that the message of the good news is not restricted to the Jew. It breaks the boundaries of that and bleeds over into the Samaritan world. And indeed, the harvest amongst these Samaritans is the indication, the first indication in John's gospel, of the fact of the inclusive nature of the gospel, of the universal nature of the gospel's appeal, that it is for all men and all women everywhere. God so loved the world that he gave his only Son. And that there is eternal life, as we saw in verse 15 of chapter 3, for all who believe. Now let's just underline this. God is a seeking and a saving God. That gives the lie to the notion that in actual fact, men are seeking for God, and God somehow is hiding from them. No, that's not true. Men and women today may be seeking for peace, they may be seeking for fulfillment, they may be seeking for all kinds of things, but they are not seeking God. But God is seeking them. He is the God who comes to Adam and Eve in the garden and says, "Where are you?" If we were to believe the way it is told to us by anthropologists and sociologists, it is the absolute reverse of that, isn't it? That God is away hiding somewhere, and Adam and Eve are going around the garden going, "Where are you? Where are you? I'm looking for you." No, Adam and Eve are hiding. Look at John chapter 3. What does it say? This is the verdict. 19, light has come into the world, but men love darkness instead of light because their deeds were evil. So you have these two things set side by side. Men and women hiding in the darkness, and the light of the world coming to penetrate that darkness. Here the darkness is represented in the actual experience of this no-named woman at the well. And into the darkness of her life comes the light of Jesus, which first of all is a painful light in that it shows up her dark spots. But it is a purifying light insofar as it shows her condition in order that it might radically change her condition. That's why we said last time that the work of the gospel is not simply to expose our search for satisfaction, but is to expose our need of a savior. And God's great purpose for a world that is rebellious and lost is a purpose of grace and salvation. He seeks out all kinds of people. Religious fellows with a background and an intelligence, as in chapter 3, and disenfranchised women, as in chapter 4. Jesus does not sit at this well as an example to this woman of how she could live her life if she could only sort herself out. He does not stand before her as an example that she may begin to approximate to. What a sorry, hopeless charge that would be. The message of the gospel is that Jesus comes to live within a person so that the pattern that he has established is a pattern that is fulfilled in the power that he provides as we live in the presence that he grants. Saves people from evil and from helplessness. Saving people from the chains that tie us to our past. Providing what is necessary to live as he demands. Well, what's the point? Well, there may be a number of points, but this is the one I want to make. Since God is a seeking and saving God, those who are God's children should be about the business of seeking too. That's why he turns to these fellows and he says, wake up and see the harvest. Open your eyes. I know the standard thing is 4 months, he says, but I'm telling you it's now. It's hard for me not to apply this, however illegitimately, and say some of us are waiting to get serious about this business until we get through this next phase, you know. Well, when I complete my studies, when I sell my company, when I marry my fiance, when my children are gone, when I graduate, all of these things that we think somehow or another are legitimate excuses allowing us to sidestep the implications of simply doing whatever we do every day to the end that unbelieving people might become the committed followers of Jesus Christ. It's not necessarily that our circumstances are about to be radically altered. Perhaps it is simply that the way in which we engage in what we do is radically changed because of our perspective. Oh, look at all these lonely people. Where do they all come from? Look at all these lonely people. Where do they all belong? That's it, he says. That's what I'm on about. That's what I'm on about. If we're going to take such a commission seriously, then it will mean that we emulate Jesus in this respect. Jesus does not come with a prepackaged formula to Nicodemus or to the woman at the well, or indeed to anyone. He gets everybody ultimately to the same place, but he is masterful in the way he reaches his destination. He doesn't use prepackaged language, and he doesn't have some kind of standard shtick that he always uses as his introduction. He starts with this lady where she is. Where's this lady? This lady has got a thing about relationships, and this lady's probably got a thing about sex. This lady is a contemporary lady. She's been looking for love in all the wrong places. She's had 5 husbands. We don't know the details. She has a live-in lover. Jesus treats her with courtesy, with respect, with dignity, but he does not sidestep the issue. Go call your husband and come back. I don't have a husband. Good. Now we're going to talk about what we really need to talk about. If you and I are going to take seriously the commission, then we're going to have to be prepared to talk to people about the areas that are represented in their lives, relationships, sex, whatever it might be. And to tread the narrow path between the idolization of sex and the denigration of sex, neither of which is biblical. But to recognize that there isn't a magazine in the checkout that doesn't sell something on the basis of human sexuality. To recognize that there's hardly a day passes whereby all of the imagery that is confronting us vis-a-vis advertising is directly related to all of these things. And we live in that world. How are you going to handle this kind of woman?
2: Well, I can't believe that you've had 5 husbands. I mean, that's absolutely disgraceful. I can't, goodness gracious, 1 is bad enough. I'd hate to think what 5 would be like. And I would think after you've had 5, what do you got another guy in the house for? Goodness gracious.
1: What are we to do with the fellow who by his choices has taken himself completely outside the bonds of God's pattern and plan? He says he's very pleased, but he isn't. Are we brave enough to exhibit love rather than hostility or to retreat in fear You see, we can learn from Jesus' love. There is no love like the love of Jesus. There's no love like Jesus' love. Father, your love is a faithful love expressed in Jesus. And we can learn from Jesus' language, can't we? No tribal language, no pious language, no technical language, not a bunch of jargon laid on the lady, nothing that is disdainful, nothing that is embattled, none of that at all. I don't know, but I would imagine this lady was on a quest for freedom. Looking for freedom, looking for authenticity, actually maybe trying to find what it meant, find out what it meant for her to be her. And in that respect, she's a very contemporary woman. And these are our friends and these are our neighbors. And to them we go with the good news that only in Christ is there true freedom to be found without being enslaved. And only ultimately in Jesus is there a kind of acceptance and community that will allow you to be who you really are under God while living in the discovery of His plan for your purity. And that was the woman's discovery, and with that we end. I ended by putting down my Bible, and I just sat for a moment or two, and I said to myself, I wonder if this woman ever made it to Jerusalem on the day that the sun turned dark. I wonder if this woman ever snuggled in with the rest of the brave women around the cross. It's pure conjecture on my part.

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6: 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Hope. And it all starts with, can I have a drink of water, please? And advances profoundly with this statement. 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
7: 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I'm Bob Lapine. 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
9: If you think you're going to sin against God and get away with it, you couldn't be further from the truth. There is no way. You say, yeah, but you know, I've done some things that nobody's heard about. You haven't heard the rest of the sermon. Because there is absolutely no way to escape disobedience and violation of God's word. Friend, I want to give you an honest, fair, biblical warning of the consequences of sin.
10: Sin always has consequences. Always. Now that may sound like a threat, but in reality, it's a loving warning from God to followers of Christ, reminding us that obedience to Him is crucial. Today on In Touch, the teaching ministry of Dr. Charles Stanley, we continue our study of 2 Samuel to see the dangers of disobedience and the benefits of obeying God. 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
9: You recall in chapter 11 that David had reached the pinnacle of his ministry. He had been a king for 20 years in the nation of Israel. Been through all kinds of difficulties and heartaches, but triumphed over all of them. And in a moment of weakness, he saw Bathsheba taking a bath. He called it to himself. He went to bed with her, as the modern day lingo would say. And as a result, that was the beginning of a long period of heartache and consequences. And I want to say to you this evening, here is the most perfect example of the cost of one violation of God's principles. And no man ever paid such a price for one night's pleasure as David paid. It ought to be a lesson and a challenge and a warning to every single one of us that instant pleasure brings continuing consequences for our sin. And I want you to listen carefully, so because you're going to have two or three questions that I'm going to answer in these seven statements. So I want you to write them down and then let's discuss them. All right. The first one is this. That the continuing consequences of our sin, and if you want to abbreviate that after the first statement, CCS, the continuing consequences of our sin is a biblical principle. You cannot avoid it and you cannot escape it, and I want to show you why I want to say that strongly in a moment. But if you recall in Galatians chapter 6, And beginning in verse 7, he says, be not deceived. Now watch that. Be not deceived. If you think you've gotten away with sin, he says, God is not mocked. You are deceived. For whatsoever a man soweth, that shall he what? Reap. Now, you and I need to understand that the reason that's true, if you and I can get away with sin, we're mocking God. God says, you cannot. We say, oh, yes, we did. That is to mock God. Whatsoever a man sows, that shall he reap. So that the continuing consequences of our sin is a biblical principle, and it cannot be altered under any circumstance by anybody, regardless of who you are, because it is a decree of God. Second statement. CCS, the continuing consequences of sin is an act of divine chastisement. It is an act of divine chastisement to correct us. So then listen, the consequences, watch this, the consequences of our sin is an act of love on the part of God to stop us dead in our track and correct us. Listen, not to punish us. Punishment is what God does to the wicked. To children, he chastens us. Listen, punishment is vindication because of sin and disobedience. Chastisement always has as its ultimate goal correction. Correction, not anger, correction. Chastisement is an act of love. The ultimate objective is correction. That's why he allows the consequences, like a whole line of dominoes. They just keep on coming until the correction comes. The third thing I want you to notice is this. The continuing consequences of our sins are sent as a safeguard against future sin. Now, if you've been tempted in a given area, whether it's David's area here of adultery or whatever it might be, if you've been tempted in a given area and God has released his consequences in your life, that ought to be a safeguard in your life against committing the same thing in the future. All right, the next statement. The continuing consequences of sin does not imply incomplete forgiveness on the part of God. Because the consequences keep coming does not mean that God has not forgiven you. Because he says in verse 13, and David said to Nathan, I have sinned against the Lord. And Psalm 51 is a beautiful example of David's contrite, broken, repentant heart. So his attitude was right, and he confessed and repented of his sin. And as a result of that, Nathan told him right there on the spot. He says, God has, listen, the Lord also has, past tense, put away your sin, and you shall not die. David, you're forgiven. Now watch this. Somebody says, well, that's what I've been waiting for, because the Bible says, if we confess our sins, he's faithful and just to forgive us of our sins and to cleanse us from all unrighteousness. And you mean to tell me that if I commit sin against God and I ask God to forgive me, that I'm going to have to suffer for it? Absolutely right. If you think you can sin against God and simply say, Lord, I want you to forgive me for it, and that cancels out all the consequences, you are indeed deceived. Now, I didn't say that every little sin you commit is going to have this long host of consequences. But there are some sins you can get on your face and confess them before God right then and there, and there will be no future consequence outwardly. But let me tell you one inwardly that is always there. Listen, when you step over here and disobey God, you know what you're doing? You're setting yourself up for it to be easier to do the same thing the next time. So that is a consequence of the smallest sin. The thing that you do once makes it easier if you do it the second time. So when you say, well, I don't see any consequences, you may not see them, brother, but they're there. So now watch this carefully, because some people get all hung up here. They say, wait a minute now. The Bible says if I confess it, that he's forgiven me. And when he forgives me, he puts my sin as far as the east is from the west, puts him in the deepest sea, therefore I don't have to worry about it anymore. Now, wait a minute. But what does he put in the deepest sea? The consequences or the guilt? He puts the guilt in the sea. You have to face the consequences. Even though God forgives you and you're forgiven, the penalty is no longer there as far as God is concerned. And he says in the deepest part of the sea, separate as far as the east is from the west. But that does not eliminate all consequences. Because we said his chastising hand reaches out to us to do what? To correct us. And you see, if there is no consequence for my sin, then there's no chastisement. But he says he chastens those whom he loves. The reason God allows the consequences is to do what? It's to get that sin out of our heart. That's his chastising and to correct. Listen, not simply to pat you on the hand, but to do what? To make you so miserable you want to give up the sin. And when parents let their children get by with rebellion against them and with God, and when we weasel out of God's chastising hand and we think we really pulled one over on him, we wouldn't dare say it, but we think it, we're just asking for trouble. Now watch this. Forgiveness means that he no longer holds me guilty. I'm right in my relationship before God, but that does not mean that the consequences have been totally removed. All right, the next statement. And that is, the continuing consequences of our conduct is a painful truth for those who want sin without the consequence. CCS, the continuing consequences of our sin is a painful truth for those who want sin without the consequences. We have a humanistic religion today because that eliminates the consequences of sin. Get rid of God, get rid of the Bible, get rid of sin, get rid of the whole bit. And what can you do? You can live in sin and enjoy it and not worry about the consequence. The only problem says, the Bible says, those people are deceived. Whatsoever a man sows, he's going to reap. And when somebody tells me, well, I don't believe there are any consequences for sin after somebody's been forgiven, I'll tell you all you've got to do is read the Bible. The consequences are there, and sometimes they are tragic consequences. Listen, Nathan said to David, David, he said, the sword shall never leave your family. Never will it leave your family. And all of his life, he suffered all kinds of results from all kinds of problems of murder, rape, immorality. You go right down the line of the Ten Commandments. And his household was filled with misery. Let me ask you a question. Do you suppose that has anything to do with the condition of the American family? Do you suppose what we're talking about has anything to do with the heartache and the suffering that some of you, yourselves, may have been through in your life? All right, the sixth statement I want you to get here is this. The continuing consequences of our sin may be known only to the one who is guilty. The continuing consequences of our sin may be known only to the one who is guilty. You say, well, no, wait a minute. I thought you said a while ago that you couldn't keep it a secret. You can't keep it a secret to God. There's some things you can keep a secret. You say, well, but if it's known only to me, then there are no consequences. Wait a minute. What about the fear of being afraid of being caught? What about how that works on a person's mind, on their emotions, dividing their mind, draining their energy? How does that work in a person's relationship with other people? What does it do to that person's relationship with others? You could take most any sin. The idea that there are no consequences because no one else knows is totally irrelevant. Because you see, all consequence for sin begins where? In the man's spirit, in his relationship to God, in his own emotions, in his attitude toward himself, your own sense of his self-esteem. You see, because the world doesn't know about it doesn't mean there are no consequences. The consequence of sin always begins internally, works itself externally. You never get away with it. Be sure your sin will find you out. All right, the next thing I want you to notice is this. Number seven, the continuing consequences of our sin may be for the benefit of others. Listen, may be for the benefit of others even more than for ourselves. The continuing consequences of our sin may be for the benefit of others even more than ourselves. Now that depends upon the nature of the sin and who you are. Now let me explain that. In the life of David with his position as king of Israel, I believe that God was more concerned about what other people saw as the consequence of David's sin than for David, though he was very, very interested in David's life because he was God's own servant, a man after God's own heart. But Nathan said, the enemies will blaspheme the God of Israel because of what you've done. God could not afford to let David get by with his sin because of those who were around him, because of his own household, because of the people who followed him, because of the whole nation of Israel. And you see, God doesn't let us get by with our sin. We either must deal with it and deal with it quickly and correct it with a penitent heart. And even then, if God knows the consequences of it will profit others, multitudes of others, he may expose the whole thing. When you and I sin against God, we ought to keep short accounts. How soon should you confess any and every sin? Immediately. You say, well, I'm going to do it when I get home. Wait a minute. You may have committed five more before you get home. You keep short accounts. In other words, God's people shouldn't have any bookkeeping to do about sin. If you've got something that you carry around in your spiritual pocket to keep up the things you've done wrong, you've got the wrong idea. You keep short accounts. Immediately you confess it, get rid of it. God says he throws in the deepest sea, separates it as far as the east is from the west. Immediately. And if we will deal with sin because we love God, because he's holy and we want to be what God wants us to be. Our motivation is not because we don't want to get caught. Our motivation is love and admiration and devotion to God. We keep short accounts. You won't have many long-going consequences. They will be short consequences compared to the big ones if you keep short accounts. So listen. Before you deliberately disobey God, you remember this. You could hit a domino that could ricochet some things in your life that you don't know is even set up to get knocked down. We're not to walk around, oh, I don't want to sin against God. That's not the motivation. The motivation is, God, I love you. I want to be everything you want me to be. I want your spirit living within me, free to be everything you want to be in me. Now, if I disobey God, I want to keep a short account so that there'll be no ongoing consequences of that sin. That is, it'll be so minor, it'll be something internally, or if I were to say something to hurt your feelings, I need to go to you immediately and correct that as soon as I found out about it, ask you to forgive me with a contrite spirit, and settle it. That'll stop it. You see, David's sin was not just a little sin. David was the king of Israel. So that puts him in a whole different category from you and me. But the more responsibility you and I have, the more far-reaching the consequences of our sin. And I'm saying all of that to say this. You can't sin isolated. You can't sin secretly. Sooner or later, it's going to catch up with you. Nobody but God himself and the devil may know about it. But he says, be sure your sin will find you out. The best way to handle sin is immediate confession before Almighty God, dealing with it. If somebody else is involved, deal with them and settle it right then and there. And you see, when you and I look back in our life and we see other people suffering because of what we've done, we need to deal with that and go back and retrace it and clean up the mess in our past. The real truth is that there are so many consequences to our sin, we'd never put them all together if God didn't clean them all up. Now remember what I said. Once you ask God to forgive you, you're forgiven. The consequences have primarily in mind a correcting motive. And if you're not saved tonight, my friend, the ultimate consequence of your disobedience is eternal separation from God. And you'll never be able to blame God if you go to hell, because you'll have to trample over the cross of Jesus Christ to get to hell. You'll have to trample over sermons, Bibles, tracts, witnesses people have given to you. You have to trample over every bit of that. Listen, when you stand before God and God says, depart from me, ye that worketh iniquity, I never knew. You say, well, hold it. I believe I deserve to get in. All God's going to have to say is turn around and look. And you look back down through your lifetime and every sermon you've ever heard echoes in your heart. Every time you ever turned on the radio, watch the television, every time somebody ever witnessed you, every Bible you ever had, all that comes flashing back into your mind. You'll say, God, you're right, I deserve eternal hell. The ultimate consequence of sin is eternal separation from God. You can break that out right tonight. If you're willing to ask the Lord Jesus Christ to forgive you of your sin, my friend, listen, he'll forgive you. He'll clean up your life. He'll show you what you need to clean up in the past and what you can't clean up. And there may be some consequences, but I'll tell you one thing. I'd rather walk through the valley of the consequences with Jesus Christ by my side than by myself. And tonight, without him, that's where you are, by yourself. And not only that, if you're not saved and you're living in sin, you know what? You're multiplying the consequences in the future. You don't want to just look behind. You've got to look at the future and see what's going to happen. If you keep living the way you're living, you're going to destroy your family and multitudes of other people if you keep living in sin. Whatever you need to do, friend, look at it, evaluate it, and settle it. Stop the domino effect in your life of the consequences as they keep coming. You're the only one who can stop them in your life. You have to assume responsibility and clean up your life of God. Let's pray together. Now, Father, we thank you for loving us. Thank you for the grace, the love, the mercy, the blood of Jesus Christ. And we ask you tonight in Jesus' name to save somebody in this place before it is absolutely and eternally too late. Then all the rest of us, Father, who could look in our lives and see the effects of the past, or maybe that's not a problem, but forgetting the fact that on our everyday life, little consequences that begin to build up as a result of our sin, that we need to keep short accounts. Let there be a commitment tonight. Lord, I will keep short accounts, momentary accounts in my life. And we'll praise you and thank you for it in Jesus' name.
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10: If you're not following God's direction, you're just floating and heading for trouble. 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
17: When I was 14 years of age, my best friend and I were walking along the Dan River in my hometown, and we saw this little abandoned boat, and so we decided, well, nobody was around, and the paddles were broken, but we decided we'd take a little ride. So we shoved out, and we just began to drift down the river, paying no attention to anything hardly, and just began to talk and joke and carry on. And after we'd been drifting a little while, how long, I don't know, but all of a sudden we heard this roar, and we knew what that roar was. It was water going over the dam. And he looked at me, and he said, Charles, I can't swim. We grabbed those paddles and start paddling, and we paddled and paddled as hard as we could till finally we got over close enough to the shore where it was shallow, and we jumped out and let the boat go and watched it go over the dam. And what started out that day as just pure fun almost ended up in disaster. And that is exactly what is happening to a lot of people. What starts out is fun, pure pleasure, no problem. And the next thing you know, you're on the rocks. your life shipwrecked because, you see, you just drifted. You didn't pay any attention to how fast you were moving. You gave little thought to what was ahead. You were just enjoying your life, just doing what you would like to do. But all of a sudden, everything changed. And so what we have to ask is this: am I going to float, or am I going to have a sense of direction and purpose in my life? Is this something I want to accomplish in life, something I want to achieve, or am I just going to take the easy way out and just float? My friend, to go with the current today is going to bring you disappointment and ultimately disaster. You need a rudder. You need a sense of direction. You need God in your life. He's the creator. He's the one who made you. He knows what he made you for. He knows where he wants you to go, what you want to accomplish. He knows that he wants to live his life in you and through you, and that your life will make an absolute change in the lives of other people. God has a sense of direction for you, and I can tell you this, it isn't easy. And it's not a matter of floating. You're not just going to get there by floating. You're going to get there sometimes by paddling very hard, because the current can sweep you right out to sea.
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0: Face to Face with Pastor Jonathan Steeper is sponsored by Kalihi Union Church. 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
1: Aloha. Welcome to Face, a radio ministry from Kalihi Union Church, where we are committed to loving God, loving people.

to him belong. They are weak, but he is strong. Yes, yes, Jesus loves me. Yes, Jesus loves me. Yes, Jesus loves me. The Bible tells me so. So the whole point of the books is so that we know you're not just some accident, some blob, but the Lord loves you and knows you. Night to night, it declares knowledge. Lord knows you and loves you, and it is calling you into a relationship with Jesus Christ. So that we say, yes, I know. You know, the only two things in creation that God tries to use to begin to describe his love is the vastness of the universe and the stars. If you can count all the stars, then you can begin to understand the love of Jesus poured out for you and what it meant for him to die on the cross for your sin and for mine. The other thing he uses is the volume and the depths of the oceans and the amount that we've discovered. There's way more water in this planet than we even have any idea about. He said, you can understand just how much water there is, and you can begin to understand a drop of the love of God that he has for you. And the written word, praise God that we have it, describes the love of God that we know, not only as God worked in the Old Testament and through the Psalms with David, but also in the New Testament, especially revealed with Jesus. Let's take a look. We're just going to fly through this quickly. You have six descriptions of the law, of the Word of God, this written book. And the first one is, in each one, it has a different angle, like a diamond, describing this book. So it calls the law, statutes, precepts, commands. But then it has a modifier where it describes what kind of word it is. And then it describes the so what of what does it do in your life when you receive it, and it becomes a part of your speaking and a part of your meditation. Okay? So the first one in Psalm 19, it says in verse 6, 7, the law of the Lord is perfect. Though it is a perfect law, that means it is completely everything that we need for life and to live. And then it says it revives the soul. I've been watching and following, you know, the coup in Russia and all the dynamics on the news, and so many people get really uptight. What's going to happen to our world? What is happening? What's happening in our economy here in the States? We look at our schools. You have the answer to every single problem and situation. Now, Scott Eder, he's a trained psychiatrist, okay? We need him. He's amazing. But I'm going to give you a cue how you can be and bring counsel to any person, and you can bring life into the midst of their need and darkness, because it says the law of the Lord is perfect. It's complete. And what does it do? Revives the soul. So you bring the Word of God, you are bringing life to that person. When you speak the Word of God, they don't have to know you're speaking it. You are speaking life into that person wherever you go. If you're like Eddie and Sepe going to California, back to where he was a gangster, he is bringing the Word of God and life into that situation. So now you have power. The same power that spoke and the stars came into existence, that power is available to bring life into the parts of your life where death has entered in, where discouragement, where destruction, where sin and pain has ravaged. You now have the Word that is able to create and revive and make new again. Isn't that wonderful? You want to pay attention to this Word. You want to read it. You want to long for it. You want to memorize it. You want to devour it. You want to speak it. You want to meditate on it, because it's perfect. Then it is trustworthy in its statutes.
It says, the statutes of the Lord are trustworthy. And you have all these different descriptions of the law, same words from a different angle. And from the legislature in heaven, God decreed and he established his statutes. And these statutes make us wise. And that this moral law, this covenant of the Lord, and that enters us into a relationship with God. I'm not wise if I go and I take ice or I take crack. What's going to happen? Natural law says that's going to inadvertently affect me in mentally and physically, and it's going to be harmful for me. Generally understood? Okay? In the same way, there are natural laws that if I, you know, drive my car at 160 miles an hour in a neighborhood, I'm probably either going to hurt somewhere else or hurt myself, right? It's basic natural wisdom of natural law. Well, there's the same moral law of God that says if you don't value the life of this baby and you kill it, things morally in you and in culture and in your family are going to be impacted. Or if morally, it doesn't just say don't commit adultery. It says that morally in your heart, if you are not looking to bless your wife and you're not looking to build her up, but you are looking elsewhere, inside part of you is going to crumble and die. Because that's how you were made. It is a moral law. So God tells you do not kill in order to bless you. He tells you do not commit adultery in order to bless you. He tells you do not steal, because as soon as you start stealing, part of you dies. But the perfect law will bring life. And if you heed it, it will give you wisdom to avoid the pain and to bring the blessing of God. So get to know the book. It's all in here. And then you see also, it says that the precepts of the Lord, that's the moral foundation underneath, they are right and they give joy to the heart. That there is encouragement. How many times we read the word and we find that there is encouragement for our hearts. And it is radiant, literally, it is pure, and it gives light for our lives. So much more on that. The fear of the Lord is pure. And a lot of people tone this down, and they say, oh, fear is really awe and respect. Well, fear of the Lord includes awe and respect, but please, it is so much more. Do not twist the word of God. I mean, when a volcano starts to rumble, and you're sitting at the top of it, you're going to elicit a response, right? If you're surfing on the North Shore in a big wave and there's a 20-foot great white shark, it's going to elicit a response in you. And when it talks about the fear of the Lord, and you think of the size and the holiness of God and the amazing power of who he is, it's to elicit a response in you. And so fear can be described in this way. That I am so attracted to God and the things that he loves. I love what God loves. But secondly, I hate and I abhor what God hates. And that the fear of God that we see and we experience in the natural realm of things that frighten us are magnified in the moral realm when we read the written word of God and understand who he is, and when we ultimately look at the cross and see the consequences of our unrighteousness and of our sin before Jesus. There's a pure fear. So that when I look at creation and I go, wow. And when I look at the Bible and I go, wow. And I look at myself, I go, woe is me. And we'll come back to that. A couple practical things. One, this summer, I want to encourage you today, take 10 minutes, and if you've got your Apple Watches or you've got your Fitbits or whatever you wear, take them off. And you've got your phone, turn it off. Just try 10 minutes.
I know some of you are already starting to vibrate as you're going into withdrawal, but I want to challenge you to try it for an hour. Try it for an hour. Imagine life without your phone. And then I want to encourage you, if you really want to be radical, because one of the things that blocks us out from hearing the message from the Lord's world and the message from His Word is we live in a fake technology virtual world. And so we teach people in books how to do things rather than actually doing them on the spot. We talk about things rather than experiencing them. And God wants you to experience His world, and He wants you to experience Him and His Word speaking to you. Some of you say, I don't know how to hear God. That's because you're listening to all the wrong stuff. And you've got to get rid of all this excess noise in your life. And so part of what I do every year is I go off grid where we don't have any technology. It is incredible. No, it's really good. Try it. Some of you want to be radical. Some of you are rebellious in your spirit. Rebel against the culture and just try it. Put the phones away and see what happens. You know what? You may end up walking out at 3 a.m. and looking out under the stars and just taking some time and try to count them. You may spend some time actually listening to all the different sounds of birds that are out there. You may spend some time just digging in the dirt and finding all the incredible things that are underneath the ground. I don't know what you'll do. But you'll discover, and God will speak. So you have the pure fear, you have the sure ordinances of the Lord, they are sure, the judgments, the decrees of God, and they open up the door for us into His presence. And there I added that sure ordinances enters God's presence. And the result in Hebrews, you heard Hebrews chapter 1 at the beginning of the service. But in Hebrews chapter 10, it says that when the law of God is actually placed inside our hearts, may the words of my mouth, the meditations of my heart, that something happens. It says, this covenant I will make with them. After that time, says the Lord, I will put my law in their hearts. I will write them on their minds. Then he adds, their sins and lawless acts I will remember no more. And then he says, therefore, since we have confidence to enter the most holy place by the blood of Jesus, by a new and living way opened for us through the curtain, that is His body. And since we have a great priest over the house of God, let us draw near. Can we say draw near? Can we say draw near? It's draw near to God with a sincere heart and full assurance of faith. This awe of God that we see in creation, this awe of God, this awesomeness of His expansive love and grace that we see in Scripture is all for us to draw near to Him. And to draw near to Him now and today and here, but also so we will be near with Him in eternity, where there's going to be a new earth without sin, without pain, without tears. There's going to be a new heaven, and they're going to come together because the dwelling of God will be with men. Incredible. And this is what the Lord is wanting to begin to do in us and through His church. May the words of my and the meditations of my be pleasing in your sight, O Lord, my rock and my redeemer. The psalmist ends. It talks about what is pleasing in God's sight. And just as you know, hibiscus. I went out to pick a hibiscus for one of our girls staying at our house to put in her hair. It was just beautiful. And that hibiscus glorifies God when it blooms. We glorify God when we speak the things of God. Have you spoken anything today to glorify God? Have you actually spoken something in this service that will glorify God? I think so. I hope so. If you've sung the praises, if you've prayed, have you actually thought and meditated something that was pleasing to God? He's looking right now into what's going on in your mind, what's going on in your desires. Is it pleasing to God? It says here in Psalm 19 that when the word has impact,
It is more precious than gold, than much pure gold. What, a shoebox of gold is worth, what, $1 million, roughly? Okay. So you can fill up this place with shoeboxes of gold, and none of it is as valuable as the impact. All you have to think about is those billionaires that went down in that sub. What is more valuable? And here God says, it's not only more valuable, it is sweeter. It will satisfy you. Better than any experience you'll ever know, better than any rush of adrenaline you're ever going to seek, better than going to Mars and nuking the different poles, will be the Word of God in you and the Word of God spoken through you. Now, the impact of this is it will be blessed and satisfied. And that is the whole dynamic of what God wants for us. David was massively wealthy. He had untold riches. And then he said, none of it compares with the Word of God. But then we see the warning and the reward that comes from the Word. It says, by them is your servant warned, and keeping them there is great reward. Warnings from our susceptibility to sin, warning from dangers we cannot see, warning from dangers that we cannot appreciate, warning from dangers that we don't even recognize that are coming in the future. God warns us of all of them. Do not reject the warnings of God. Do not reject the warnings of God. Same as jumping out of a plane at 30,000 feet without a parachute. It's not a wise thing to do. And the Lord warns us because he loves us to avoid the pain, but also that he can reward us with the blessing. I love the story. I'm almost done. And in the days where they used to burn people at the stake for their faith for Jesus, now they kill them in lots of other ways. Far more people dying for Jesus now than ever in history. And a story of this one man, and he was on the stake, and he was tied, and they'd put all the sticks around it, and the sheriff from the king was going to light the fire. And something twinged the sheriff's heart, and he began to feel pity for the man that he was going to burn alive. And he said, why don't you just recant what you believe, and I can let you go, and we don't have to do all this stuff. Save you all this hardship. And the man who had his hands tied around the stake, he just looked him in the eye and he said, you know what, come over here, climb up, and put your hand on my heart. And the sheriff put his hand on the man's heart and he said, do you see how calm my heart is? I'm okay. I'm not troubled at all. He said, now I want you to take your hand and put it on your own heart and see who is troubled more. And then after you light the flame, I want you to walk away with your hand on your heart. And don't pity me, but pity yourself. Because everything in creation is pointing to our awesome, eternal God. And everything in the Word who's pointing to the fact that our rock is also our Redeemer, who gives us eternal life, who is bigger. The one who gave you life is the one who offers you eternal life in Jesus Christ. Amen? And as we receive him, we enter into the blessing and the reward that is Christ's and that he gives as a gift. You breathe in grace. That's the free gift of God. And you breathe out praise. Thank you for that, Kendall. You're forgiven and you're blameless. And this is where David is pointing forward to Jesus. Who can discern his errors? We all make mistakes. But hey, that forfeits us from being in God's presence. Forgive my hidden faults. What are the secret sins you do when no one's watching? What are the things in your heart that you're not even aware that comes out that only God sees? And then the third level, keep your servant from willful sins. What are the sins that I know better, but I do them anyway? What are the sins that my friends have warned me and my parents have warned me, but I've done them anyway? What are the sins that I've warned other people about and I preach to them, but then I still do them myself?
What are the sins that I actually plan and I pay for and I relish? And David here says, Lord, may they not rule over me, but that by the perfect law of God, by the living word of God in Jesus and his blood poured out, we are blameless and we are free from transgression. Amen? What an amazing God we have. And then, may the words of my and the meditations of my be pleasing in your sight, O Lord, my rock and my redeemer. Let's stand together. And today I want to ask the Lord to help us to say something pleasing to God. The words of our mouth. So pray with me. And that starts with these two books. So Lord, right now you've said that we are without excuse. Every single one of us have breathed the same oxygen and exhaled the same carbon dioxide. Every single one of us look up to the same rainbows and the clouds and the stars. We've all felt the same wind and we've dove into the same ocean, incredible waters. We're without excuse. Lord, you are an amazing, awesome God in holiness and in power. Lord, even more in your love. Father, thank you for the world book that we've all seen. And only the fool says that there is no God. And Lord, thank you for your written word.

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6: Your word revives the soul. 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New life. And not only forgive my sin, but Lord Jesus, make me a new person. And we pray that by your awesome power, you would give me a new heart, that even my meditations, my secret thoughts, Lord, that you would be working to make them clean and pleasing to you. Lord, the stars proclaim your glory. The fish proclaim your glory. The birds and the flowers. And Lord, you've made us to proclaim your glory. So Lord, today, help us to say something pleasing to you. Help us to say it to you and to someone else. Today, Lord, help us to meditate. And Lord, in our devotion and in the joy of our hearts, to be pleasing to you. Lord, even as we worship you now, in Jesus' name we pray. Amen.
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7: God created you on purpose and for a purpose. There is a purpose for your life.
8: When we connect with God's purpose, we'll find God-given fulfillment. But today, Pastor Greg Laurie points out that so many are disconnected.
7: 58% of young adults report experiencing little or no purpose or meaning in their lives. Is that a description of you? Here's what you need to know. God has a plan and a purpose just for you. This is

0: If you don't know where you're going, how do you know when you get there? It seems some people are in permanent wander mode. They're drifting. But those who live for the Lord continually encounter the wonder of God. Wonder or wander? The choice is up to us. And today on A New Beginning, Pastor Greg Laurie helps connect us with the plan and purpose of God. We're in the opening message of a study series in the book of Genesis. We're considering God's plan from the very beginning.
1: So I heard about an older man who was speaking to a younger man, and this young man was a law student. And so the older gentleman asked the younger guy, "Hey, what do you want to do when you graduate?" And he said, "Well, I'd like to get, you know, a position with a law firm and make some good money." And the older man said, "Okay, then what?" And then the guy said, "Well, I'd like to get married and have some children and eventually get a good home to live in." The older man said, "Right, then what?" "Well, then I would like to maybe vacation, you know, a little bit more and eventually travel around the world with my wife." "Yeah, okay, then what?" "Well, I guess I would like to pass my money on to my children so they could live a life as comfortable as I've been able to live." The older man said, "Okay, then what?" "Well, then I guess I die." And the older man said, "Then what? Then what?" You know, we can spend our entire life chasing nothing. It's been said, if you aim at nothing, you're bound to hit it. And there's a lot of people who are walking aimlessly through life with no real meaning or purpose. I'll tell you then what, then comes eternity. So think about this. God created us for a purpose and on purpose. God created you on purpose and for a purpose. There is a purpose for your life. But I read a survey recently that said 58% of young adults report experiencing little or no purpose or meaning in their lives. Is that a description of you? Here's what you need to know. God has a plan and a purpose just for you. It said of David in Acts chapter 13, he served God's purpose in his generation, and then he fell asleep, which is another way of saying he died. So you have a life you're going to live on this earth, as do I, and we're here to serve a purpose. So my question for you is, are you serving that purpose that God has for you? You say, "Well, I'm not sure." What should that purpose be? The Apostle Paul had it right when he said, "My determined purpose in life is to know him and become progressively more deeply and intimately acquainted with him." That's his purpose, and that should be our purpose as well. And so as we look at these things together, we want to make sure we're fulfilling our purpose to do what we're supposed to do. Now, this is a phone. How many of you have these phones? You have a phone? I don't know if this is an iPhone. Maybe you have an Android phone. I'm sorry about that. But no, it's okay. Whatever. So we have this phone. So what is it made for? Well, I found that it really is great for skimming on the surface of the water. I've been able to get about 8 bounces out of my iPhone. I also found it's a fantastic doorstop. Hold the door open with my iPhone. I even scooped up after the dog the other day with my iPhone. Well, of course, I don't do any of these things because that's not what it's made for. What is the iPhone made for? It's made to waste our time and suck all of the joy out of our life. Let's use it for its intended purpose. No, seriously, it can be a tool. Hopefully, we use it for what it is made for. And that's what we want to do with our lives as well. And we find God's purpose for us in this first book of the Bible. God created mankind in his image. He made us in his image. We're not a highly evolved life form. We're not evolving from animals. We're uniquely created and made by God himself. We are his image bearer. That's not true of any other created thing. Genesis 1:26. God said, "Let us make man in our image, according to our likeness. Let them have dominion over the fish of the sea, over the birds of the air, over the cattle, over the earth, and over every creeping thing that creeps on the earth." So God created man in his own image. In the image of God, he created him, male and female. He created them. Then he blessed them and said, be fruitful and multiply, fill the earth and subdue it, and have dominion over the fish of the sea and the birds of the air and every living thing that moves on the earth. It's amazing to look at God's creation and thank God for that creation. But there's no one higher than the creation of humanity. After this, God rested. Go to Genesis 2. By the way, I can't get to every verse in Genesis 1 and 2. So I encourage you to dig in deeper on your own and read ahead. Genesis 2, verse 1. Then the heavens and the earth were finished and all the host of them. And on the seventh day, God ended his work, which he had made. And he rested on the seventh day from all of the work which he had made. And God blessed the seventh day and sanctified it, because in it he had rested from all the work which he had created and made. We'll stop there. So God did not rest because he was tired. That's why we rest. God rests because he was done. It was completed. It was accomplished. In fact, it's a word that is used here for rest, the Hebrew word Shabbat, where we translate it to Sabbath, and it simply means cease. God's done. I'm finished. There's a similar word in the New Testament that is used, and it is spoken by Jesus as he hangs on the cross of Calvary, where he uttered seven significant statements. And among those statements was the single word, tetelestai. And the word tetelestai is translated, it is finished. What was finished? His work was finished. He had accomplished what he had come to do, to die on the cross for the sin of the world. And it was accomplished. It was completed. It is finished. And our salvation is finished. Once you believe in Jesus Christ, you don't have to work for your salvation. It's a gift to you from God. So you can rest from the weight of sin. And you can rest from your fears as well. In the hand of God who created all things. Listen to this. This almighty God, this all-powerful God, this all-loving God can certainly handle whatever we throw at him. And we should throw our problems at him. 1 Peter 5:7 says, cast all your care upon him, for he cares for you. Now that's interesting, that word cast, as in cast your cares, means to hurl or to throw violently. Like throw your problems on to Jesus. And we all have problems, don't we? We all have anxieties. We all have things that keep us up at night. Cast them on Christ. In fact, that word, cast your cares upon him, is only used one other time in the New Testament. And that's speaking of when they took that donkey and put their garments on it. And Jesus rode it into Jerusalem on Palm Sunday. So, in effect, here's what the Bible is saying. Cast your cares on Jesus as though he, if you will, was your beast of burden, carrying your problems for you. Let Jesus take your burdens. Let him take your trash. You know, I don't know about how it works in your home, but in our home, I take the trash out. And I have little cans with wheels. And now in California, we have 25 separate trash cans. They're, you know, okay, this is the recyclable things, and this is the other things. What is it? The landfill. And I stand there with these little bags. I don't know which one. I think I'm confused. Are they going to arrest me if I get it wrong? And then the trash man shows up, and I'm so glad he shows up, because he takes my trash. And if I forget one week, that trash starts piling up. The same can be true of life. Your trash can pile up. Your problems can pile up. Your anxieties can pile up. Your sins can pile up. Hurl them on Jesus. Throw them violently, if you will, on Jesus. I don't want this stuff in my life. The God who created the heavens and the earth, the God who brought something out of nothing, the God who created you will bear it for you.
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1: You know, I've heard people describe a trip to Israel as seeing the Bible actually come to life. Hey, everybody, Greg Laurie. And I've been to Israel many times, and I've led a lot of tours, and I have to say that's absolutely true. Listen, when you're walking on the same stones that Jesus himself walked on, well, that's something that's enriching to your faith. It's not just a travel experience. It actually energizes and enhances your study of the Bible. Think of it this way. It's a vacation with a purpose. And we're going to be taking a tour of Israel April 6 to 15, 2027. 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
2: 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Well, today we're giving some thought to the plan and purpose God has for each of our lives. 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
1: God can bring a Genesis in your life. Again, Genesis means beginning. God can bring a new beginning in your life. He can make all things new. We've all done things we regret. We've all said things we wish we had not said. But God can change that if we come to Him and bring our lives to Him. Here's the thing to consider as we close this message. To me, this is a real mind-boggler. This Almighty God, the creator of the heavens and the earth, this God who has a name for every star, the God who brought this magnificent creation out of nothing, cares about you, and He loves you. David was watching over his flock of sheep one day, one night actually, and he wrote this down in Psalm 8. When I look at the night sky, and I see the work of your fingers, the moon and the stars that you set in place, what are mortals that you should think about them? What are human beings that you should care for them? Have you ever just laid out and looked up into the sky? You have to find a spot where you can actually see the stars. But as you look up there, you just think, wow, the God who made all of this cares about me. He knows every star by name. He knows every bird that falls to the ground. He knows every thought that we think, and He's thinking about me. As David wrote in Psalm 109, I'm poor and needy, yet you think of me. In Psalm 40, we read the psalmist say, many, O Lord, are your wonderful works, which you've done, and your thoughts toward us cannot be counted. If I were to speak of them, they're more than you could number. I love that. God's thinking about you. God cares about you. And think about Jeremiah 29:11, of course, where I know the thoughts that they think toward you, says the Lord. Thoughts of peace and not of evil, to give you a future and a hope. Let me come back to that question I raised earlier. Why did God create me? What is the purpose of my life? What is the meaning of my life? Heard about a father that was driving his daughter for the first day of middle school, and he thought it was time to start talking to her about some deep subjects. So he turned to her and he said, honey, what is the meaning of life? And she said, the meaning of my life is to please mom. And the dad said, oh, well, what about dad? She said, the meaning of your life is to please mom too. So pretty good answer. Because the Bible says if mama ain't happy, ain't nobody happy. The Bible doesn't say that, but it's got some truth there. No, but the meaning of my life is to please God. The meaning of my life is to know God. The meaning of my life is to glorify God. I said earlier, He set eternity in my heart. I'm wired to worship. I was made to have a relationship with God. Of course, that was all lost in the Garden of Eden. And we'll talk about that next time when Adam and Eve ate of that forbidden fruit. But the point is simply this. I can know God because Christ died for my sin. He came and walked among us as a man, died on the cross and rose again from the dead. And now He stands at the door of our heart and He knocks. But you have to open that door and let Him come in, and He will reveal the purpose of your life. Maybe you've chased after the things this world offers and you found them empty. You've tried everything it has. Back to that opening illustration. Then what? You reach all your goals. You check all the boxes. You get the accolades and even more. You have the success. Then what? I'll tell you then what. Then ultimately life will come to an end. And then you stand before God. But you don't have to be afraid if you're a Christian. Because if you're a Christian, you can say along with the Apostle Paul, for me to live is Christ and to die is gain. It doesn't mean that the Christian has a death wish. It doesn't mean we get up in the morning and say, I sure hope I die today. I don't think anyone loves life more than a Christian, because we know the Creator. But having said that, we don't have to fear death anymore, because we know there's an afterlife. And we'll spend it in the presence of God in heaven, reunited with loved ones who have died in faith, who have preceded us. But until that day, we want our life to count and we want it to matter. And so I ask you, do you have a relationship with God? Walking with Jesus Christ, knowing your sin is forgiven, living in a close relationship with Him. That's why you were made. Again, as Paul said, my determined purpose in life is to know Him. Do you know Him? You may know all about Him. That doesn't mean you know Him. To know Him is to have Him living inside of you as your Savior and your Lord and your friend and your Master and your God, your Lord. And only you can ask Him to come into your life. So we're going to close in prayer. And I'm going to extend an invitation for anyone that wants Jesus Christ to come into their life, or anybody that wants to make a recommitment to Him. Let's all pray. Father, thank you for your love for us. Thank you for creating us. We're created on purpose, for a purpose. And that purpose is to know you. And I pray for anybody here or watching, wherever they are, if they don't have a relationship with you, let this be the moment they believe. How many of you would say today, I need Jesus. I don't have Him living in my life. I am actually very afraid to die. I have a big hole in my soul. And I want to find this meaning and purpose you've been talking about today. Pray for me. If you want Jesus Christ to come into your life, if you want Him to forgive you of your sin, if you want to know that you will go to heaven when you die, pray these words. Lord Jesus, I know that I'm a sinner, but I know that you're the Savior who was born in the manger of Bethlehem, who died on the cross of Calvary and rose again from the dead. Jesus, come into my life. I choose to follow you now. Be my Savior. Be my Lord. Be my God. And be my friend. In Jesus' name I pray. Amen.

0: An important prayer from Pastor Greg Laurie with those making a change in their relationship with the Lord today. 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You know, Pastor Greg, so many people have enjoyed the movie Jesus Revolution, but they've asked you a lot of did it really happen like that questions, you know?
1: Yes.
0: Well, there's a way to get the full story, the true story, and that's by way of a book we're making available, the original book, Jesus Revolution. Let's talk about some of the questions that you've had. Let me shoot some questions to you as sort of a lightning round, and you give us quick answers to these questions. All right?
1: All right.
0: So,
1: let's go.
0: Did Pastor Chuck really look like Kelsey Grammer?
1: You know, they do slightly resemble each other.
0: Yeah.
1: But the answer is you have to decide that for yourself.
0: All right. So did Kathy have a part in you coming to the Lord?
1: No, that's actually a little bit of film magic there. There's two stories in the original story, how I came to faith. And it was a girl that I had met who was a Christian, and she was at the Christian meeting, and it kind of drew me there to hear the gospel. But I told this to the director, John Irwin. He said, you can't have two love interests in one movie, so we're going to have it all be just Kathy. Well, the other girl wasn't really a love interest, but she did get my attention. So the answer is no, Kathy did not play a role in bringing me to Christ. I met Kathy after I became a Christian. Sorry if that messes it up for you.
0: So this was in the movie. Did the historic band Love Song really get its start after informally playing a couple of tunes for Pastor Chuck Smith?
1: Yeah, very true. They were already a pre-existing rock band. They all came to Christ, and they were just writing some new songs, some Christian songs, and they went to see Pastor Chuck because the Jesus movement was beginning to take off at that point, and they went into his office and played. And I have to tell you, when just the guys played, just them and their guitars and their beautiful harmonies, it was so impressive. It was so incredible. And Chuck was deeply moved and asked them, I think, to play at church that night. And so that was really the beginning of what we call today contemporary Christian music.
0: Yeah. Did Chuck really wash the feet of hippies coming into the church?
1: Yes. Well, the story is told that they had replaced the carpet at Calvary Chapel, and the young hippie kids were coming in, and they were barefoot, and they were sitting in the pews, and they were putting their toes through the little holes that held the little communion cups. After you received communion, there would be a place to put your cup. So they were poking their toes through, and so the elders came to Chuck and said, Pastor Chuck, we can't have these kids coming into the church barefoot. They have to wear shoes. Well, he didn't want to put any barrier between these kids and hearing the gospel. So he said, well, they should come in anyway. No, we just put in new carpet, they said. So Chuck came up with a solution. He decided he would wash the feet of the kids so they could come into church barefoot. So that's a true story.
0: Well, all these stories are recounted in your book called Jesus Revolution, are they not?
1: Yeah, that's right. You know, Dave, actually, the author of the book is Ellen Vaughn, who's a prolific, outstanding writer, but it was written with me because I told her the stories. So it's actually in her voice. It's beautifully written. She does a deep dive into the history of the time, into the culture, what was going on in America, the backdrop of the Jesus movement. 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
0: Yeah, that's right. 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
11: Hello, everyone. Welcome to Answering the Call. My name is Pastor Landon, and I am the senior pastor of Called Church. And today we have a very special guest, one of my good friends. You've heard him before. I think he's been on in different group settings of the show. And he can correct me if I'm wrong, but I'm pretty sure this is the first kind of solo interview that we're doing together for the radio. Possibly. We'll see. Philip, welcome to the show. Can you say aloha and what's up to everyone?
12: Aloha, everybody. My name is Philip. Yeah, this is my first solo one. Our first one was with Henry, actually.
11: Yes. Yeah. Yes. So it was like we did a D group one with mm-hmm. you and Henry, and then we did one with the Philippines mission team. We did it.
12: We did.
11: That was in the Philippines. We recorded one there around the table.
12: Yeah. Wow.
11: And now it's solo. And so, I had to vet him. I had to have him on twice with a group to see if I can trust him solo. But, some exciting stuff going on in your life and where God is taking our church. For maybe just those that's listening that doesn't know you, can you just tell us just a little bit about yourself and your faith journey?
12: Yeah, so I'm a Navy veteran. I got out of March 2024, and I was supposed to move to Germany with my partner at the time. And, there was a betrayal, and that just led to me staying on island, but also led to me going to Called Church. I was in a very broken place, and I saw the sign, and I said, you know what, I'll give this church thing a try. I showed up. And you guessed it wasn't dramatic, showed up and I was like, okay, I know I need to keep coming. So I kept coming, forced myself in that second row. For some reason, people claim I had my arms crossed. I did not. I was very open, obviously, if I kept going. And that just led me to Call Church and saying that first yes to God.
11: Yeah, no, that's super awesome. And, now... I mean, from you coming for the first time to where you are now, you're super involved in the church and in our community and, in ministry. Before we get into, because this show is called Answering the Call, and it's just people kind of taking that step of faith, step in faith to say yes to the Lord. And like what you just mentioned, that was kind of like your first yes, but there's been so many yeses to God. And so before we get into all of that, let's kind of just start with some, maybe a little bit of icebreaker questions. We'll start with this one. What is maybe like your favorite verse currently? If not, like if you have like a life verse, it could just be a generalized, like, oh, this one, that one, maybe not John 3:16.
12: I'm actually not a fan of that one. I'm just kidding. That's probably the most famous ones. When you asked me that, there's so many good ones, but for currently I would say Galatians 2:20, ESV version, I have been crucified with Christ. It is no longer I who live, but Christ who lives in me. And that's just that first line. But that one sticks out to me because, you know, just in Luke, just in Mark, we have to daily deny ourselves and pick up our cross. And you remind us of that all the time in sermons, you know. That's what it is to be a follower of Jesus.
11: Yeah, I love it. I love that. Actually, in middle school, this is fun fact. In middle school, I had a T-shirt. It was like a super grunge rock-looking T-shirt, black, with big letters that just said, "Not I." Mm. And it was from Galatians 2:20, nice. That it was not I that live. And so, yeah, that's super fun. You know, when you're looking at, and I know, let's be real, I know you look like an athlete on the outside, but you're a nerd on the inside.
12: Well, what's a nerd definition? I
11: mean. You like to read. Okay. And so when you're looking at maybe books, you know, other than the Bible, what has been a book that has shaped your faith? Maybe recently or in the last couple of months?
12: Oh, man. I would say Wild at Heart by John Eldridge.
11: Mm, yeah.
12: That book has really impacted me. I kind of revert back to it at times just because it really restored that identity that I am a son but also a man in Christ.
11: Yeah.
12: There were some things in my life growing up that I needed healing from, and that helped me heal those things through Jesus. So, yeah.
11: Yeah, that's super cool. In fact, I mean, I'm just going to give a quick, I don't even know if he ever listens. Maybe in the Lord's timing, he's going to be scrolling through the radio right now, but his name is Lexan. I believe he goes to Pearlside Church. He was like such a big, advocate for that book, Wild at Heart. He loved that book. He would do activities and men's group around that book. So it's super cool. I've heard a lot of good stuff about it. You know, moving into some of the things that you're saying yes to now, obviously a lot of different yeses, right? Just to the church, to serving initially, to being on a mission team to the Philippines. Like how did you even just get involved with serving, get involved with being a part of the community at church?
12: Yeah, so to carry on from that, that sign I saw in attending church, it had to do with you. There was an altar call moment. You said, "Hey, we're going to have an opportunity. People come up to the front if you need prayer." And me being prideful, of course I did not. Then you went back up and you said, "Hey, if anyone needs prayer, open your eyes and I will come to you." And I mean, at that point I opened my eyes and there was just tears. Mm-hmm. So you came down, you prayed for me. And I was actually thinking about this when you sent me the questions. I was like, man, that was the first time someone other than my mother had prayed for me in person. And I was like, wow, that is monumental. So thank you for making me realize that. But also after that, after service, like, hey, can we just get together? Can we just meet? I get to know you. You get to know me. And that led to the first called church discipleship group. Yep. And discipleship is what transformed me to say yes to everything else.
11: Mm. Yeah, no, that's huge. And, you know, it's so fitting because now you're our discipleship director / steward. You are the prayer team lead. That's two very big roles. Those are two very big roles, but it's also two, like, small things that you do. You do so much other stuff for the church. You know, you lead D groups. You come early to set up. You know, you're breaking down. All those different things, but I think if we're just looking at two big pillars of where you really serve the church is being now that discipleship person for us and then the prayer team lead. A couple weeks ago, I actually was able to interview Candace on her way out. So it was 2 days or it was the Friday before she left. I was able to do an interview with Candace and just talk through her journey and we teased you a little bit so you can go back and listen to that. But
12: yeah, I have to listen. But what was the discussion?
11: I mean, we just talked about prayer. We talked about like how she got into prayer. We talked about her involvement with the church and now passing the baton. And so now we have the person receiving it. Mm. And so like when you're looking at, let's just hear from your side. Cause we did a couple like final farewells to Candace and a couple dinners and, you shared a little bit on how you kind of got involved with the prayer team. So why don't you share that story on like what even
12: everyone else wants to hear that. I'm going to sound bad here. It's okay. God humbles. So yeah, I had shared that when I was attending in the beginning, Call Church was being serviced out of the library of the high school. And at the time, I would look to the back and I would see like, who's the prayer team? What is the prayer team? And you see this one person and it's Candace. Mm-hmm. And I'm like, that's the prayer team? That's it?
11: Yep.
12: One person? And I was like, that's sad, you know? And little did I know, God was going to say, okay, you think that's sad? Well, guess what? You're going to join that team. Yep. Granted, this was only after I had finished discipleship with you guys and I shared that, hey, I feel like God is nudging me to join the team, to develop my prayer life. And that led to me joining the team, not knowing or realizing that Candace's time was on a timeline because her husband's in the army and they had a PCS. And so here I am leading this humble abode of a prayer team that I am grateful to be a part of.
11: And I loved when you shared it in those circles in the final dinners. Like you, I mean, literally you were just like, yeah, that's sad. And God was like, well, watch this, you know, and now you're leading that team. And so you're looking at discipleship and prayer. Like why, for you, why are those two like super important? I mean, honestly, they're very pivotal, not only in the Christian life, but even in a church. Like why are those two things carry so much weight?
12: Yeah, they are big, and that's what scared me when I was saying yes to both of them. Prayer is how we stay dependent on God. Discipleship is us following Jesus, being obedient to Jesus. And those two things, prayer developed through discipleship from my journey. It can be different for someone else, right? So in discipleship, I was, one of the chapters was establishing a quiet time. And I didn't know what a quiet time meant. Essentially, it was you find a quiet place, you set time apart in the day, and you pray to God. Some may call it their war room, their prayer closet. It can be quiet time, right? So it's all the same thing. And at the time, I was like, okay, God, I'm giving you 10 minutes. I put a timer on my phone. It sounds bad, but I did. And I went through the Bible app, the daily verse, the scriptures, the guided prayer, and that was just about 10 minutes. And I prayed. Because I also didn't know how to pray. And through discipleship, that taught me how to pray through some of the chapters and then diving deeper into the Word, especially on the Lord's Prayer. And so through discipleship, my prayer life really began to, I want to say, explode. Through the quiet time, my quiet times no longer became timed. They became, okay, God, I'm here with you. Speak to me. Because prayer is also a two-way conversation.
11: Yeah.
12: It's not just you praying to God and asking for things and worshiping Him. It's, okay, God, here I am. Let me receive. What are you trying to say to me? I mean, and it's perfect timing with your sermons that we're having. Like, how do you know God's voice? Like, well, are you praying to Him? Are you listening to Him? Are you in your Word? Are you taking your Sabbath? Are you taking, you know, fasting?
11: Yeah.
12: These are all things that we need to be doing daily, weekly, and for the rest of our lives.
11: Yeah, no, for sure. You know, and with, I mean, there's so many different. Let's dive into this question. There is a difference between attending church and being discipled, right? And so, like, how would you answer that? Like, what is the difference between the two? Because I think there's a very blurry line, right? It's like, oh yeah, I go to church, and it's like, okay, but are you being discipled? Are you, like, how would you define that difference? And
12: yeah, I mean, you said it. Attending church is showing up to service, you know. And that is the first step. And maybe that is all someone can give in their season. But being discipled is allowing Jesus to shape your life through His Word, through His Spirit, and through His people, right? That's the whole point of discipleship, because you're going to get personal.
11: Yeah.
12: You're going to get deep. It's going to involve accountability from your discipleship
11: peers.
12: Yep. It's going to require obedience, repentance. It's going to require encouragement and just learning how to actually follow Jesus in everyday life.
11: Yeah. And when you're sharing that, like, I feel like you're describing like the perfect discipleship kind of with all the factors lined up accurately and correctly and how they're supposed to. I mean, it's not always like that. Cause I feel like there's people that hear discipleship, hear how wonderful it is. Cause it really is. And then they kind of just do it just to do it. And then they're like, this isn't what everyone is saying it is. And they're going through the motions. Like, I think there's a big factor that you brought to our first discipleship group where there was a little bit of desperation for the Lord, but it was more than just desperation. There was discipline and there was just a commitment to be like, hey, I'm going to show up for this, expecting and wanting to get something out of it, right? Like, how I guess for the people that's like, okay, well, I've tried the discipleship thing and it didn't work for me. You know, like, how would you, I guess, encourage them to try again? And how are we to approach even discipleship?
12: Yeah, that's a good question. I would say to come as you are, to come honest, to come ready and willing. It really has to come from a place. It doesn't have to be desperation, but it has to be to a point where you're saying, you know what, God, I am choosing and intentionally making an effort to allow your word to pierce me, to allow your community, my local church to pierce me, to allow these moments to really have a surrendered heart.
11: Yeah.
12: And that's where it begins, is having that surrendered posture, heart, and ready to receive and believing you will receive, because asking you shall receive, right?
11: Yeah. So. Yeah, no, that's good. I think the key words that you mentioned right there is even just if someone focus on that surrendered heart. Right? Like, you can't be going into a discipleship relationship and just being like, I'm just doing it just to do it because so-and-so said to do it.
12: Right.
11: Like, if you don't want it for yourself, you're probably not going to have a good experience.
12: Absolutely.
11: You know, yeah. Because you're not surrendered. You're doing it kind of just like grudgingly. You're mm-hmm. just, you're just going through the motions. And like, sometimes it's a okay place to start. But like, if you're going to go through the whole process like that, you know, at some point in that process, you're going to have to be like, okay, I know this is really, I want this to change me. And I want this to, I mean, like what you said, pierce my heart, right? Mm-hmm. And so when you're looking at, if for those of you listening, if you're hearing us say the word D group or that term D group, for us at Call Church, it literally just means discipleship group. And going back a couple questions when I said, hey, what's the difference between attending church and being discipled? That would be literally in the title of D group. Describes a difference, right? In church, at least in our context, you're in one big group. But in discipleship, you're going to degroup from the bigger group into these smaller groups and have life on life, you know? And so when you're looking at like leading D groups, what, I guess, for your current group, because I guess explain the whole process of discipleship essentials and like what our D groups do and the commitment not only to the group but what we're doing after it.
12: Yeah. So we use Discipleship Essentials by Greg Oden. And it has, I believe, 26 chapters. Yep. So 26 weeks, which is roughly 6 months. That's not accounting for just life events. So sometimes it takes longer, which it should. And so the idea of discipleship is that we don't want it to be a program. You know, just check off right. your devotional for the day. Sounds good. No, what we want is to go deeper. So like, if you think of Bible study gives you information, right? But discipleship is going to give you transformation.
11: Mm, that's good.
12: So in this discipleship, we meet weekly and we before we even commit, actually, everyone prays on it. Like, hey, am I actually ready and willing to allow Jesus to come into my life and just have him search you, have him break you, and then have him send you? Mm. And hey, there's a covenant we also go through saying, hey, we're going to meet weekly. We're going to meet for about an hour and a half or however long it takes. There's no, you know, set time. But we need to be committed as a group. And then also part of that is there's going to be reading required.
11: Yeah.
12: You know, there's going to be a memory verse you have to meditate on and think on so that you can allow it to pierce your life. There's going to be a Bible study reading. There's going to be a core truth. And on top of all of that, there's going to be just conversation with each other.
11: Yeah.
12: Saying, hey, how did this pierce your life this week? How are things going on, and how can we encourage you? How can we pray for you? And, you know, also at the end of it, there's a question that says, hey, how did this reading convict, challenge, or comfort you?
11: Yeah.
12: And truthfully, when I went through the first time, it was all of the above.
11: Yeah. I remember every week you're like, yes. Yeah. Oh, we're like, to what? All of them.
12: Yeah.
11: You know, it convicted me. It challenged me.
12: Exactly. I mean, this was information I've never learned.
11: Yeah.
12: So, of course, it was going to convict and challenge me, but also comfort me knowing that I have grace.
11: Yep.
12: But now that you know, it's like, hey, you know.
11: Yeah. Better. You have now not just grace, a responsibility.
12: A responsibility. And it's like, shoot, I can't go back. And you don't want to go back.
11: Yep.
12: So, yeah, that is what our discipleship essentials is. Our discipleship, our D groups at Call Church is. And we don't want to just create numbers. We want to do discipleship as Jesus did.
11: Yeah.
12: And he did it with spending life with his disciples.
11: Yeah. No, that's so good. You said so much good stuff just in that response. I do want to touch on one thing. When you're talking about the commitment, the covenant of like, yeah, you're going to do a reading, a memory verse. I remember one of the first things when we went through like week one with our D group, the first D group we started, you were like, wait, so there's homework? And you're doing school, you know, so, but I mean, it was like what you described. I liked how you described there's a difference between Bible study and discipleship. Bible study is information. Discipleship is where transformation takes place. You know, and so part of that covenant too is not just committing to that group. It is committing to then disciple others and have your own D group. And we're kind of in that season now. And like what you're saying, where it's not just about numbers, but it's about how Jesus designed discipleship to be, where it's, I mean, it continues and it's a lifelong thing. And so with you now leading your own D group, what has that experience been like? How has it been different from even just our original D group?
12: Yeah. I think if we're being honest, I mean, you, me, and Henry were like, hey, is it just us or is it not the same? You know?
11: At least for sure when it started.
12: Yeah, for sure when it started. And that's the thing when you start anything.
11: Yeah.
12: It's like, oh, I don't know about this thing. Oh, yeah. I don't know about if I should continue going to the gym. I'm not seeing progress.
11: Yeah.
12: Oh, my prayer life isn't improving. Like, just keep showing up.
11: Yeah.
12: Be consistent, right? Do what you need to do. Pray to God and believe and have expectation. Because, I mean, now we're at the point where honestly, we met yesterday, actually. So my D group guys are Logan Mauricio and Christian Vargas. So shout out to those guys.
11: I know you needed to do it.
12: I needed to because they told me every single time I go up on stage, I don't mention them. So I'm the first one. Boom. praise God for sure. They are awesome. Christian is also kind of, you know, coming back to the faith. And so seeing him transform through discipleship, it wasn't even after. It's through, you know, him deciding to serve and to be a part of the church. And then Logan, our worship leader of Call Church, right? Seeing him being able just to receive and not have this expectation to perform or to act a certain way.
11: Sure.
12: And honestly, for me, to just go through life of whatever we're currently dealing with, that is what discipleship is also about, is us being there for each other. Because let's be honest, we're not going to be strong every single week.
11: Oh, yeah, for sure.
12: And we're going to need each other to be our mat carriers. I'm going to need to rely on even you and Henry, my old D group guys, because once we're done, it's like we stop talking. Right. If anything, we're like, hey, can we continue to see each other? Because I miss you.
11: Yep.
12: You know, I miss what we used to have, and that's okay. But, you know, time and place, right?
11: Yep, yep.
12: And so, yeah, this discipleship, once again, it ignites the passion I have for discipleship, because this is what it's all about. Seeing people walk deeper with Jesus.
11: Yeah. And that's super awesome. And, you know, if we had more time, I think we'll get into the prayer section. But I mean, it all pretty much stems from this foundational, lifestyle of discipleship, because I mean, through discipleship, you learn pretty much that Christian walk, right? Yep. You learn submission, you learn community, you do learn prayer. And like what you mentioned, like maybe that was the tip of the iceberg of prayer, and then getting into the prayer team and Candace's prayer crew and all of that. You know, right now, I just want to kind of just take this moment to allow you, instead of talking about prayer, just allowing you to just pray. And just pray for the person listening that's maybe on the fence of everything, right? They're on the fence of this church thing. They're on the fence of like discipleship because they've tried it before and it didn't seem like it worked. They're on the fence of praying because they don't feel like God is listening. Just someone that's on the fence. and just for them to have the courage to try again. And like we said, and be consistent, because I think that is super important and the key for making progress in anything, right? So go ahead.
12: Yeah, absolutely. So Father God, we just thank you for being a God that is also a father. We thank you that your compassionate love is overflowing and that we can come to you just as we are.

0: God who is a sustainer, that you are a God who is a provider, that you are our creator, and that you have made us in your image. And that is all that we just need, Lord, because in your image, we have identity. In your image, we have truth and knowledge, knowing that you are our Father, knowing that Jesus gave his life for us. So thank you, Jesus, for also giving us the Holy Spirit, for giving us a friend, an advocate who can pray on our behalf. Sometimes we don't have the words, but the Holy Spirit knows our heart, and you know our heart, Father. So Lord, I pray for people listening, for that one single person who needs to hear this, that they give you another chance, that they show up to church, and even if they don't feel it, that they just do it for a month. 1 month. They pray to you, they establish consistency, and even if that doesn't do it, Lord God, I just pray because you work miraculously. You have moved mountains in my life. I've seen you move mountains, and I know you will continue to move mountains, for your promises are yes and amen. In your name, Jesus, we pray. Amen.
1: Amen. Amen. Thank you, man. Thank you guys for listening. 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Thank you so much, man, for the conversation. Thank you for listening. Until next time, aloha.
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6: Hey y'all, Eli Wenders here. I want to talk to you about something that's more important than ever, taking care of the wildlife around us. Our planet is home to some of the most amazing creatures you could ever imagine, from the biggest bears to the smallest birds and everything in between. But here's the truth. Many of these animals are in danger, habitats are disappearing, and we're losing species at a rate we've never seen before. 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
4: 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Sometimes I'm disappointed in life. Sometimes I'm shattered in life. But ultimately, I've seen God will always give His very best to those who leave the choice with Him. I've come to discover God's ideas are better than mine.
3: I'm your host, David James. Pastor Greg Laurie is the senior pastor of Harvest Christian Fellowship in Southern California and Hawaii, and the featured speaker of the Harvest Crusades. Right now, Ben Fuller gets us started with the song, Who I Am, on Refresh.

0: The name of this program is Refresh, and we're thankful you're joining us. We serve a limitless God, right? But too often, we try to accomplish things that only He can bring about. So rather than working in our own strength, Pastor Craig says we'd do well to let God work in and through us.
1: Power. You gotta love power, especially if you're a man. It seems like you can never have too much power. If you get guys together in a gym, it's only a matter of moments until someone mentions how much he can bench press, right? If you get a bunch of car guys together, it's only a matter of time until they start bragging about what's under the hood. How much horsepower do you have? Not that you would ever even use it, but it just gives you bragging rights. You get a bunch of geeks and nerds together, and they'll talk about processor power and how much storage you have in your computer. By the way, we used to mock nerds. Now we work for them, okay? But power, you know, and then there's what you can do as you seek to accomplish something, a powerful accomplishment. For instance, if you're a cook, maybe your goal is to one day have your own restaurant or to win an episode of Chopped or something like that. I read about a bunch of cooks that got together for World Egg Day in Turkey. I didn't know there was a World Egg Day, but there is, apparently. And they use 110,000 eggs, producing an omelet weighing 9,702 pounds. That's just kind of icky to me. I would not want to eat an omelet like that. And then if you look at the Guinness Book of World Records, there's some dubious distinctions. One man was able to do the most push-ups in an hour. In England, he did 1,900 consecutive push-ups. That's insane. I mean, when I did my last physical, I did 50 consecutive push-ups. And after that, I did 100 crunches. Seriously, Nestle's are very good. But then there's the heaviest weight lifted with an ear. An ear. A guy in Pakistan holds this record. He lifted 160 pounds with his ear. So girls, don't complain about your earrings anymore. When you get down to it, the history of mankind has been the discovery of and the using of power. First it was manpower, then it was steam power, then it was nuclear power. But what we seem to lack is will power. Man is able to harness the powers of the universe, but he can't seem to control himself. But here's the good news. We serve a mighty God who is all powerful. The scripture says you will call his name Jesus. He's the mighty God, the everlasting Father, the Prince of Peace. And you know what? We need his power in our life to live this Christian experience. Some people say, I think it's hard to be a Christian. Oh, I would disagree with that. I think it's impossible to be a Christian without the power of God's Spirit working through you.

0: on Refresh with Pastor Greg Laurie, the teacher on the television program Harvest with Greg Laurie. 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It's interesting to note that even the Bible describes that sin can be pleasurable, but only for a season. Pastor Greg reminds us of sin's destructive potential.
1: Have you ever had a free sample of something given to you? Have you ever been to a Krispy Kreme donuts? Okay. Now, I have pulled in more than once, I'll admit. And I walk in, the first thing they do is, sir, would you like a fresh glazed donut for free? It's like, is the sky blue? I mean, you grab it, you can eat it in two bites. That's the interesting thing about the Krispy Kreme donut. It's slightly smaller than a regular donut, so you feel as though you're not eating as much. I think my world record is maybe 8 or 9. I'm sorry, that doesn't sound good at all. I wash them down with cold milk. So there it is. It's a free sample. Now, why does Krispy Kreme give out free samples? Well, I believe it's because they love us. No, it's because they want you to buy more donuts, which you will. Now, having said that, I hate to say this, but it's a perfect picture of sin. There is pleasure in it. There's pleasure in the first donut, then the second, then the third. But after about 20 minutes and all that dough sinks down into your stomach and you're feeling slightly depressed from that sugar rush, you're reaping the consequences of it. In the same way, the devil will say, hey, why don't you check this out? Why don't you try this other thing? We say, oh, no, I don't want to do it. Oh, try it just once. It's a free sample. So we try it. And there's a buzz. There's an excitement. There's an enjoyment. And then there's the repercussions. You might be surprised to hear me say that sin can sometimes be fun. Let me take a quick poll. How many of you have ever sinned? Raise your hand up. You've sinned, okay? How many of you have ever had fun sinning? Raise your hand. It's okay. It's in church. Don't lie, okay? Now, how many of you have ever faced the consequences of your sin? Raise your hand. How was that? Not so good. So the Bible says sin is pleasurable for a season. In other words, it's fun for a time, but then it brings forth death. I'm sure it would be a great euphoric rush to jump off the Empire State Building without a parachute. But then, man, when you hit ground, it wouldn't be a lot of fun. And so that's what sin is like. And that's why we don't want to even start going down that road.

0: Jeremy Camp and Same Power here on Refresh. Hey, Pastor Greg, the things we listen to, right? Whether it's some form of secular entertainment or Christian music or messages, that matters, doesn't it?
1: Yeah, it really does. You know, the Bible says, whatsoever things are true and lovely and of good report, think on these things. So, you know, you're going to be impacted by what you listen to. If you listen to talk radio and people are always arguing, that can get you very agitated and upset. On the other hand, if you listen to, say, Christian music or a message on the radio from the Word of God, that can give you a different perspective, hopefully a heavenly perspective. So I think it's very important what we fill our minds and our hearts with. Psalm 1 says, blessed, or another word to put in the place of that is happy. Happy is the man or the woman who doesn't walk in the counsel of the ungodly or stand in the way of sinners or sit in the seat of the scornful, but their delight is in the word of God, and in it do they meditate day and night. Then the psalm goes on to say, and they'll be like a tree planted by the rivers of water, and they'll bring forth fruit in their season. So the idea is, when you meditate in God's word, it affects your outlook. It affects everything. And there's a lot of ways to do that. It can be hearing a message from Scripture. It can be hearing a song that's based on Scripture. So I think these are tools we can utilize to reinforce our faith and keep us on the right track. And most importantly, as that psalm promises, cause us to be happy people.
0: Greg, thank you for that wisdom. Hey, about the greatest thing we can do in this life is point someone else to Christ. But you might be thinking, Dave, that's easier said than done. Pastor Greg says God wants to use you for that very purpose.
1: Some of you might be reluctant to tell some of your friends about the Lord because you're afraid if you bring up Jesus Christ, it could cause friction in a relationship, even terminate the relationship. But understand this, I'm not saying that could not happen, but it may be that very tension, that very friction that produces conversion in the life of the person. If you're always trying to be cool and get along with everybody and never stand your ground or speak up for your faith, guess what? You're going to reach nobody. Listen to the statement of Christ. Matthew 10:34. Jesus says, don't imagine that I came to bring peace to the earth. No, I came to bring a sword. For I tell you that a man will be against his father, a daughter against her mother, a daughter-in-law against her mother-in-law. Your enemies will be those in your own household. Now, some of you are saying, no, wait, what? That's in the Bible? Yes, it is. Well, I thought Jesus, you know, was just loving, and he is. And he loves us so much that he'll confront us in our sin. And sometimes when one member of a family becomes a Christian, friction develops. And there's problems. And because you've changed the whole dynamic of the family now, you know, because it was always about drinking and it was always about the dirty jokes and it was always about the whatever else you did. And now all of a sudden, here you are, Mr. I want to pray before the meal. What a party pooper, man. Oh, brother, you know. Here you are not laughing at the jokes. Here you are talking about what you think is important and what is true. And it's caused friction. And some people are saying, this isn't a good thing you became a Christian. Look, there's friction in our family. But that friction is a result of the conviction of sin because a light just came into a dark place. And now that little bit of friction creates conversation. And that conversation in the lives of some leads to conversion. So sometimes before there can be the ultimate unity, there has to be a temporary division. And maybe you're having a hard time doing it. I tell you, make that stand. Here's why. You can have harmony with God and friction with people, or you can have harmony with people and friction with God. You choose. Listen, if you get along with everybody and no one ever will disagree with you because you don't make a stand on anything, you're going to have friction with God, because I'm telling you, if that's the case with you, you're not living a Christian life. Well, how do you know, man? Because the Bible says, if you live a godly life, you will be persecuted. And if there's not some form of persecution coming your way, something's honestly wrong. Now, you make that stand and do it in the most loving way you can, and you watch what the Lord will do.

0: 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I'm David James, music from Elevation Worship, and Matthew West coming up.
1: Did you know that we put our services that we do on Sundays online? 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
0: We're so happy you're with us for today's edition of Refresh. It's a weekly time of encouragement and inspiration. You know, we're surrounded by warning lights, right? Our car's dashboard, yes. Road signs, maybe even a kitchen appliance. Pastor Grace says we should pay attention to spiritual warnings as well.
1: Listen to this. If you have sensed the Lord trying to throw the brakes on things that you're doing as you're walking away from Him, rejoice, because that means you are a child of God. And I'll tell you something. You know why the Lord does that? He does it because He loves you. Hebrews 12 says, the Lord disciplines those He loves. He punishes those He accepts as His children. If God doesn't discipline you as He does all of His children, it means you're illegitimate and you're really not His children after all. You see, the fact that the Lord does bring about a conviction of sin in your heart, the fact that the Lord does put a roadblock in your path, the fact that the Lord does allow your little secret sin to come out into the open, that's a good thing. God says, I love you so much, I'm going to try to stop you from going any further. Now, you have a choice. You can say, well, forget that and persist in your course, or you can hear what God is saying to you. I mean, the Lord did this with Peter before his denial. We all remember he denied the Lord. But you know, that took him a while to get three denials out. Did you know that? He was there at the courtyard of Caiaphas, the high priest, who was trying Jesus in another room. And there's a big fire out there in the courtyard. And everybody's kind of warming themselves by the fire. And, you know, Peter's standing there. And, you know, and he's already, you know, been following at a distance and said to Jesus he would never deny him. But, you know, he hasn't denied him yet. He's there. And then someone says, hey, aren't you one of those disciples of Jesus? You're crazy. I'm not a disciple of Jesus. Denial number one. And now the Bible says a little time passes and another person comes in and says, wait a second, you're one of those disciples of Jesus. I recognize you. You're wrong. It's not me. Now an hour passes. An hour. You would have thought he would have got out of there. I'm out of here. He stays by the fire. Finally, someone says, I know you're one of those disciples of Jesus. Your Galilean accent betrays you. And then he curses and swears and says, I never knew the man. And the rooster crows. See, that took a while. There were warnings. He could have left after the first person ID'd him, but he was already in. Same thing happened to Jonah. You know, he's running from God. He's disobeying God. The Lord has a custom-made whale waiting to swallow him. The Bible says the Lord prepared a great fish. So instead of worrying about how a fish can swallow a guy, think about this. Maybe this was a one-off fish, never to exist since that day. God custom-made for Jonah the original chicken of the sea. But here's the amazing thing. Here's Jonah inside of the fish, wrapped in seaweed, stinking place for sure. Fish slapping him in the face with the tail, you know. Humidity like you can't believe. Jonah's like, I'm not budging, man. I am not repenting. Sat in there for 3 days and finally repented. Maybe God's sending a warning your way

0: So thankful you've tuned in today for Refresh with Pastor Greg Laurie. I'm David James. It was missionary Jim Elliot who once said, "He is no fool who gives what he cannot keep to gain what he cannot lose." And Pastor Greg says, that's a decision with no regrets.
1: When you become a Christian, you give things up, right? We all know that. And sometimes there are things we kind of wanted to do a little bit. But here's what I'm going to tell you. As time passes and you look back, you're never going to regret those things you gave up to follow Jesus Christ. He's going to more than make it up to you. On one occasion, Jesus and his boys were having a discussion about what they had given up to follow him. Peter, not known for being timid, blurted out, "We have left everything to follow you." Jesus could have said, "Shut up, Peter." But he didn't say that. He said, "I tell you the truth. There's no one who has left home or wife or brothers or parents or children for the sake of the kingdom of God who will fail to receive many times as much in this age and in the age to come, eternal life." He actually said, "You know what, Peter? I know you did. I know you all did. And I'm going to tell you guys something. It's all going to be made up to you. Whatever you've given up will be made up in this life and the life to come. You'll see." And that principle is vividly illustrated in the life of Abraham. He gave up everything to follow God. He gave up his country. He gave up his people. He gave up some prime real estate in Canaan. But the Lord also told him he was to make a clean break with his family and others. Why? Because Abraham was in a pagan family that worshiped false gods. So God said, "Abraham, turn your back on these gods. And yes, make a break with your family, and I want you to follow me." But Abraham had a hard time with that because he was really attached to certain members of his family, especially his nephew, Lot. Now God tells Abraham, "Lift up your eyes and see what I have given to you." Well, now Abraham was going to get the entire land of Canaan. Had Abraham lost family for the sake of obedience, now God would give him offspring like the dust of the earth. And in the same way, we all choose what path our life will take. And God will always give his very best to those who leave the choice with him. Let me say that again. God will always give the very best to those that leave the choice with him. Say, "Lord, you choose. Lord, you decide. Because I've come to discover that God's ideas are better than mine. I've come to discover that God's plans are better than Greg's plans, as wonderful as I think they are. Sometimes I'm disappointed in life. Sometimes I'm shattered in life. But ultimately, I've seen that God's plans are better. And that is why we must trust him.

0: Testify, need to breathe on Refresh. You know, it really is great to be encouraged each week on Refresh with these kinds of songs and the message of the gospel built into the music. And that's why we have so many listeners who've decided to support this outreach financially. You know, Pastor Greg, I've noticed that these partners are so thrilled to support programs like Refresh. In fact, they tell us that it really is a joy to be part of this ministry. That's so cool, isn't it?
1: It is. And you know what's happened, Dave, is they've just discovered the joy of giving.
0: Right.
1: God loves a cheerful giver. You know, I think of how much money it will cost a person to go to, say, Disneyland for a day. But, you know, they love the experience of Disney, and they wear their Disney apparel, and, you know, they're just enjoying it. So they're happy about it. They call it the happiest place on earth. Well, look, I can't think of a happier thing to do than to invest in the kingdom of God, not the magic kingdom, the kingdom of God, and see how lives can be changed for time and eternity. But, you know, I can't convince you of this. I can just tell you what the Bible says. But I promise you, on the authority of Scripture, if you learn how to be a generous person, you will experience a degree of happiness and joy that you have not known before, because the Bible specifically promises it. It's more blessed or happy making, says Jesus, to give than it is to receive. So look, I'm telling you about an opportunity to be happy. If you don't want to be happy, you don't have to be. But I can tell you, if you invest in our ministry, there's an opportunity not only to bring joy and happiness into your life, but I think more importantly, the ultimate joy and happiness into other people's lives as they come into a relationship with Jesus Christ.
0: That's right. And it's so easy to show your support by reaching out by phone, through the mail, or through our website. 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You can also go to harvest.org. I'm David James. All right, so what will it be? Coke, Pepsi, coffee, or tea? Look, some choices in life are easier than others, right? But Pastor Greg warns, there are other decisions we make that have eternal significance.
1: I read the stories of two men. Their names were Max Jukes and Jonathan Edwards. Max Jukes lived in New York City. He didn't believe in Jesus Christ. He didn't raise his children in the way of the Lord. And he even refused to take his children to church, even when they asked to go. Max Jukes has 1,026 descendants. 300 were sent to prison for an average term of 13 years. 190 were prostitutes. 680 were admitted alcoholics. He made no contribution to society whatsoever. He made bad choices that affected generations of people. Contrast now Max Jukes with another man who lived in the same state and time. His name was Jonathan Edwards. And we remember him because he was powerfully used by God in one of the great spiritual awakenings in the United States. He's best known for his sermon, Sinners in the Hands of an Angry God, and he went on to found Yale University. In contrast to Jukes, Jonathan Edwards made sure that his children were with him in church every Sunday, and he served the Lord to the best of his ability, and he left an amazing legacy. He has 929 descendants. 430 of them were ministers. 86 became university professors. 13 became university presidents. 75 authored great books. 7 were elected to the United States Congress, and 1 was the vice president of the United States. Here's my point. You say, well, this is my life, and I make my choices. Yeah, you know what? It's bigger than that. Because, you see, you make your choices, and your choices make you. You make your choices that affect your children, and then your children will affect your grandchildren. And the circle gets broader, and it goes on and on and on, and a godly legacy goes one way, and an ungodly legacy goes the other way. In life, you know, there are so-called shortcuts. The devil will say, hey, man, you don't need to play by the rules. You can live the way that you want to live. It'll all turn out fine. I'll tell you the truth. I would never lie to you. I'm totally sincere. You know, you can drink. You'll never have a problem with drinking. You can handle it. You can have that affair. No one will ever find out. You can look at that porn on your computer. It will never become an issue. You can steal that money. No one will ever know. Listen, you can have your cake and you can eat it too. By the way, I'm not really sure what that means because I've actually had cake and eaten it. But you know what the expression is saying. You know, you can't have it both ways or have it all. Well, the devil says, no, you can have it all. Go for it. Yeah, I'll do it. You think you can live outside of God's standards and then one day it all catches up with you. Your choices on earth are binding in eternity. So think about those choices.

0: And there's a seat at the table just waiting for you. So come on inside.
1: I, for one, am very grateful that God uses broken people like you and me. Matthew West on Refresh. So turning to Scripture, we read in Ephesians chapter 3, verse 12, that through faith in Jesus, we may approach God with freedom and confidence. Now, Pastor Greg explains how to approach eternity with certainty.
2: Listen, you can't live off your parents' faith. God has no grandchildren, just sons and daughters. You know, you need to stand up in your own two feet and be a man or a woman of God. Well, Greg, I've already made a bunch of mistakes. I've messed up a lot of my life. Okay, it's not too late to change. Start making good decisions from tonight on. Try to right some of the wrongs out there. Try to correct some things. Make apologies where necessary. Repent where necessary. Pay people back if you owe them something. Do what you can to right the wrongs that have been committed over the years. But from this day forward, say, I'm going to walk with God and start living the way that He wants me to live. Let me just close with this. The most important decision of all is what you do with Jesus Christ. And my question to you is, are you certain right now, beyond the shadow of a doubt, that Jesus Christ is living inside of you? And if you aren't, would you like to be? So you can know with certainty that you will go to heaven when you die. Jesus Christ, the Son of God, came to this earth and lived a perfect life, and then went and died on a cross in our place and paid for all the sins we have committed. And then He rose again from the dead 3 days later, and He's alive, and He's here with us right now, and He is standing at the door of our life, and He is knocking, and He is saying, if we will hear His voice and open the door, He will come in. Have you asked Him to come into your life? Are you certain you're a Christian? Do you know for sure that if you were to die, you would go to heaven? If not, would you like to? If you would like Jesus Christ to forgive you of your sin, if you would like a second chance in life, if you would like to know with certainty that you will go to heaven when you die, if you want your guilt taken away, if you're ready to say yes to Jesus wherever you are, and you want to get right with God, make a commitment to Jesus.

0: Our forgiveness was bought with the precious blood of Jesus. Elevation Worship on Refresh with Pastor Greg Laurie. It's that sacrifice that purchased our eternal life. And Pastor Greg, if there's someone listening who would like to know Jesus personally and have that hope and assurance of heaven, they can make that a reality right now, can't they?
1: Yeah, they really can. That's the amazing thing. I think people are surprised that it doesn't take years to become a Christian. It doesn't take months. It doesn't take weeks. It doesn't take days. It doesn't even take hours. You can believe on the spot. And I would like to lead you in a prayer where you can ask for his forgiveness, a prayer where you can receive Jesus Christ into your life as your Savior and Lord. So if you want Christ to come into your life, if you want him to forgive you of your sin, if you want a second chance in life, if you want to go to heaven when you die, stop what you're doing and pray after me. These words, Lord Jesus, I know I am a sinner and I'm sorry for my sin and I turn from it now and I choose to follow you from this moment forward as Savior and Lord, as God and friend. Thank you for loving me and calling me and forgiving me. In Jesus' name I pray. Amen.
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0: What does it mean to be born again? 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
1: Biblical Christianity says the one God is triune, one God in three persons, not three gods, Father, Son, and Holy Spirit. Often the title God designates the first person, God the Father. God is a spiritual being without a physical body. He is personal and involved with people. He created the universe out of nothing. He's eternal, changeless, holy, loving, and perfect. The work of the Holy Spirit, we find in Genesis 1:2, now the earth was formless and empty. Darkness was over the surface of the deep, and the Spirit of God was hovering over the waters. We also find in Judges 6:34, then the Spirit of the Lord came upon Gideon. So we see the operations of theophanies. We see the operations of the Spirit of God working in the Old Testament with certain people's lives and certain situations. Then we have the doctrine of the Trinity in the New Testament. There's a fivefold way. First, that we are very, very familiar with this, I hope, the baptism of Christ. The baptism of Christ. Matthew 3:16, Jesus and 17. Jesus says, the scripture says, when he had been baptized, Jesus came up immediately from the water, and behold, the heavens were opened to him, and he saw the Spirit of God descending like a dove and alighting upon him. And suddenly a voice came from heaven saying, this is my beloved Son in whom I am well pleased. The display of the Trinity right here, and now starts the public ministry of our Lord Jesus Christ. As he says with John, John says, I should be baptized by you, or you should be baptizing me, and instead of me baptizing you, Jesus says, we're going to do it for righteousness' sake, okay? That all righteousness will be fulfilled. Why? Because he set an example of all believers to be water baptized as they've come to faith in Jesus Christ. Because it's going to represent the old nature, sin nature being buried. You've now come up, washed by the blood of Jesus, and you walk in the newness of life. This is God's calling for all of us, right? So we want to get water baptized. In fact, we're going to have water baptism April 29th, coming up on a Saturday. We think Pokai Bay, if everything's good over there, we'll be doing that. So we're looking forward to that. But here we see the Trinity displayed right here in the baptism of Jesus. So how can you deny the Trinity? Makes no sense. Also in the baptismal formula that Jesus gave us as he died and rose again, he was in his resurrected state, he's ready to go up to heaven, he tells his disciples, he says, go therefore and make disciples of all the nations, baptizing them in the name of the Father and of the Son and of the Holy Spirit, teaching them to observe all things that I commanded you, and lo, I'm with you always, even to the end of the age. So here Jesus is teaching us, when we baptize people, when we baptize you, we're going to say, I now baptize you in the name of the Father and the Son and Holy Spirit, and always conclude that prayer that I pray over whoever's being baptized in Jesus' name, because Jesus says, if you ask anything in my name, I will do it. I want to just follow away what he says. So whether you start the prayer in Jesus' name or end the prayer in Jesus' name, whatever you want, but we baptize in the name of the Father, the Son, the Holy Spirit. Some will say, we baptize in Jesus only. Well, then you're defined what Jesus said, how to baptize people in the name of the Father, the Son, and the Holy Spirit. Then we find the apostolic benediction in 2 Corinthians 13:14, we find the Trinity. The grace of the Lord Jesus Christ and the love of God and the communion of the Holy Spirit be with you all. And all God's people said, amen. And then in John 14:16-18, Christ himself teaches it. And I will pray the Father, and he will give you another helper, speaking of the Holy Spirit, that he may abide with you forever, the Spirit of truth, whom the world cannot receive, because it neither sees him nor knows him. But you know him, for he dwells with you and will be in you. I will not leave you orphans. I will come to you. So he's talking about, he's praying to the Father. He's also talking about the Holy Spirit coming into us. We'll be born again of the Holy Spirit, as the Father sent the Son to save us, and the Son went to the cross to save us, for give us atonement for our sins, and then we get filled with the Holy Spirit as we're born again. The New Testament sets forth a Father who is God. Romans 1:7, Paul writes, to all who are in Rome, beloved of God, called to be saints, grace to you and peace from God our Father and the Lord Jesus Christ. Equal billing. A Son who is God, Hebrews 1:18-14, this is a powerful passage. But to the Son, he says, Your throne, O God, is forever and ever. To the Son, he says, your throne, O God, is forever and ever. A scepter of righteousness is a scepter of your kingdom. Now, I wish Jehovah's Witnesses and Mormons and others would just take it, read Hebrews 1, 8 to 14. To the Son, he says, your throne, O God, is forever and ever. A scepter of righteousness is a scepter of your kingdom. You have loved righteousness and hated lawlessness. Therefore, God, your God, has anointed you with the oil of gladness more than your companions. And you, Lord, in the beginning laid the foundation of the earth, and the heavens are the work of your hands. They will perish, but you will remain. They will all grow old like a garment, like a cloak. You will fold them up, and they will be changed. But you are the same, and your years will not fail. But to which of the angels has he ever said, sit at my right hand till I make your enemies your footstool? Are they not all ministering spirits sent forth to minister for those who will inherit salvation? Jesus is not the Archangel Michael. Jesus is not the spirit brother Lucifer, as Mormons want you to believe. Archangel Michael, Seventh-day Adventist. We read about the Jehovah's Witnesses. No, he is not. Which one has he? Jesus is the Son of God who paid the price for our sins. He is now sitting at the right hand of the Father. Amen. Holy Spirit is God. Acts 5, 3 to 4, Peter said to Ananias, why has Satan filled your heart to lie to the Holy Spirit and keep back part of the price of the land for yourself? While it remained, was it not your own? And after it was sold, was it not in your own control? Why have you conceived this thing in your heart? You have not lied to men, but to God. So he says he lied to the Holy Spirit. He lied to God. The Holy Spirit is God. Amen. All right, let us understand the term Godhead. I know I'm rolling right along with you folks, so hang in there with me. Godhead is an old English term that is a synonym for God, a synonym for God, with an emphasis on that which makes the triune God essentially one. The Apostle Paul used the term to show the contrast between God's sinless nature and the corrupt character of man and his tendency toward idolatry. In Romans 1, 20 to 23, it says, for since the creation of the world, his invisible attributes are clearly seen. That is God's invisible attributes. Being understood by the things that are made, even his eternal power and Godhead, so that they are without excuse. Because although they knew God, they did not glorify him as God, nor were thankful, but became futile in their thoughts, and their foolish hearts were darkened. Man's rebellion against God. Professing to be wise, they became fools. The fool said in his heart, there is no God, right? And changed the glory of the incorruptible God into an image like corruptible man, and birds and four-footed animals and creeping things. Paul used the term Godhead to describe what mankind ought to see in nature as a result of God's creative handiwork, his eternal power and Godhead, or deity. This entire passage in Romans describes how the human mind fails to understand the exalted Godhead because of its sinful rebellion and distortion of truth. Elohim created the heavens and the earth. That plural, speaking of the compound unity of Echad, created all things. We discover the Father is all the fullness of the Godhead, invisible. Invisible. John 1:18 tells us, no one has seen God at any time. The only begotten Son who is in the bosom of the Father, he has declared him. Now listen close. The Son is all the fullness of the Godhead manifested. The Father is that which is there that is invisible. God is spirit, they worship in spirit and truth. The Son is the fullness of the Godhead manifested. John 1, 14 to 18. Jesus Christ reveals God to us in John 1:18. As to his essence, God is invisible. 1 Timothy 1:17, Hebrews 11:27. Man can see God revealed in nature. Psalm 19:1-6 was a beautiful passage to read, by the way. Also in Romans 1:20. And in his mighty works in history. But he cannot see God himself. Jesus Christ reveals God to us. For he is the image of the invisible God. That's what it says in Colossians chapter 1, verse 15, Paul, by the Holy Spirit, writing this for us. He is the image of the invisible God and the express image of his person, Hebrews 1:3. The word translated declared in John 1:18 gives us our English word exegesis, which means to explain, to unfold, to lead the way. Let me just back up. John 1:18 reads as follows. No one has seen God at any time. The only begotten Son who is in the bosom of the Father, he has declared him. Exegesis, okay? To explain. So he says, so I put in our notes here, which means to explain, to unfold, to lead the way. Jesus Christ explains God to us and interprets him for us. Jesus Christ explains God to us and interprets him for us. We simply cannot understand a God. We cannot understand God apart from knowing his Son, Jesus Christ. The word Son is used for the first time in John's Gospel as a title for Jesus Christ in John 1:18. The phrase only begotten. He's not created. He wasn't birthed. The word only begotten means unique, the only one of its kind. That's what the word begotten means. And this is why these cults, they don't do their research. They just make it up as they go. They don't study the Greek language, and they have their preconceived ideas, and they deliver the false messages. The word only begotten means unique, the only one of its kind. It does not suggest that there was a time when the Son was not, and then the Father brought him into being. Jesus Christ is eternal God. He has always existed. The Spirit is all the fullness of the Godhead acting immediately upon the creature. That's you and me. The Spirit of God, the Holy Spirit. So we have the invisible God, the Father, the manifested person of Jesus Christ in flesh, and now we have the work of the Holy Spirit. 1 Corinthians 2:9 through 12 reads as follows. But as it is written, eye has not seen, there's a great passage, nor ear heard, nor have entered into the heart of man the things which God has prepared for those who love him. As you love God, God has great plans for you. This is a great promise. He has great plans for you, for your marriage, for your family, for the work of the ministry that he calls you to do. But God has revealed them to us through his Spirit. For the Spirit searches all things. Yes, the deep things of God, for what man knows the things of a man, except the spirit of the man which is in him. Even so, no one knows the things of God except the Spirit of God. Now we have received not the spirit of the world, but the Spirit who is from God, that we might know the things that have been freely given to us by God. I can't wait to get to the doctrine of the Holy Spirit and teach you about all the things the Holy Spirit does in us and through us and wants to do in us and through us. The Trinity in the work of salvation. The Father is presented as electing, loving, and bestowing. The Son is presented as suffering, redeeming, and upholding the universe. The Holy Spirit is presented as regenerating, indwelling, baptizing, energizing, and sanctifying. 1 Peter 1:1-2, Peter, an apostle of Jesus Christ, to the pilgrims of the dispersion in Pontus, Galatia, Cappadocia, Asia, and Bithynia. Elect according to the foreknowledge of God the Father and sanctification of the Spirit for obedience and sprinkling of the blood of Jesus Christ, grace to you and peace be multiplied. There's the Trinity right before our eyes. Then Ephesians 1:3, Paul writes, blessed be the God and Father of our Lord Jesus Christ, who has blessed us with every spiritual blessing in the heavenly places in Christ. Then Ephesians 1:13-14 says, in him you also trusted after you heard the word of truth, the gospel of your salvation, in whom also, having believed, you were sealed with the Holy Spirit of promise, who is the guarantee of our inheritance, until the redemption of the purchased possession to the praise of his glory. The Trinity in summary. Now, I've taken this and I've printed pages. I have the Trinity as well as the deity of Christ, a handout that you can pick up on your way when you head out the door. And it's a whole list of a whole bunch of scriptures on the deity of Christ and the Trinity. So there's a summary of all the many of the passages of the Trinity throughout the scripture. So if you come across Jehovah's Witnesses, you come across a Mormon, say, hey, check this out, man. If you can disprove this, I'll follow you. But they can't. They won't be able to disprove it. And this is where we come to them with what? The Spirit of God and with truth. The truth is there. But see, what the problem is, they're only taught what the Jehovah's Witness or the Mormons want them to know. They're not taught the Bible. It's what they leave out is a great deception. We leave nothing out. We study from Genesis to Revelation, and we don't need those lousy books of theirs, okay? We don't need the magazines. We study the Bible itself. Study the Word of God, a workman that need not be ashamed, rightly dividing what? The Word of truth. God the Father, sixfold revelation. God is the Father of all creation. For this cause I bow my knees unto the Father of our Lord Jesus Christ, of whom the whole family in heaven and earth is named, Ephesians chapter 3, verses 14 and 15. God is the Father of all moral beings, angels and men. Hebrews 12, 9, furthermore, we have had human fathers who corrected us, and we paid them respect. Shall we not much more readily be in subjection to the Father of spirits and live? How about thirdly, God is the originator of all spiritual light. James 1, 17, every good gift, every perfect gift is from above and comes down from the Father of lights, with whom there is no variation or shadow of turning. Did not Jesus say, I'm what? The light of what? I'm the light of the world. He's the light. We're to be lights also through Christ. We're to shine his light. We also discover Jesus was involved in creation. Then it says, I put in our notes, God is the Father of mankind. For as much then as we are the offspring of God, Acts 17, 29, God is the Father of all things. But to us, there is but one God, the Father of whom are all things. 1 Corinthians 8, 6. The Father is involved in all things in our lives, all of creation, and all of our future, past, present, and future. God is the Father of our Lord Jesus Christ, Ephesians 1, 3. The God and Father of our Lord Jesus Christ. Man has one of two fathers. You ready? We talked about this a bit last week, but I want to just go over this one more time. Sin has separated mankind from their heavenly Father. Thus, man becomes a slave to sin and the devil, who is called their father with a little F, not a capital F like our heavenly Father. Satan is a murderer and a liar. Jesus said in John 8, 44 to 47, to the religious leaders of his day, which were saying the miracles that Jesus was doing were from the devil. They were saying he's demon-possessed and so forth. Jesus says to them, you are of your father, the devil, and the desires of your father you want to do. He was a murderer from the beginning and does not stand in the truth, because there's no truth in him. When he speaks a lie, he speaks from his own resources, for he is a liar and the father of it. But because I tell the truth, you do not believe me. Which of you convicts me of sin? And if I tell the truth, why do you not believe? He who is of God hears God's words. Therefore, you do not hear because you are not of God. Either child of the devil or you're a child of God. John declares in 1 John 3, 10 to 12, in this the children of God and the children of the devil are manifest. Whoever does not practice righteousness is not of God, nor is he who does not love his brother. For this is the message that you heard from the beginning, that we should love one another, not as Cain, who was of the wicked one and murdered his brother. And why did he murder him? Because his works were evil and his brother's righteous. This is why you're persecuted. You're persecuted as a believer in Jesus Christ for righteousness' sake or for his name's sake. Amen? And Jesus says, blessed are you, for great is your reward in heaven. Thus they persecuted the prophets of old. Unregenerate humankind is called, they are called children of disobedience or children of wrath. Paul says in Ephesians 2, 1 to 3, and you he made alive who were dead, speaking to us, who were dead in trespasses and sins, in which you once walked according to the course of this world, the culture of this world, according to the prince of the power of the air, that is Satan, the spirit who now works in the sons of disobedience, the spirit of Antichrist working through this world, among whom also we all once conducted ourselves in the lust of our flesh, fulfilling the desires of the flesh and of the mind, were by nature children of wrath, just as others. We are children of sons of disobedience, and we're children of wrath, as we're not born again of the Holy Spirit. We haven't come to faith in Jesus Christ. Jesus said something very interesting in Matthew 13, verses 37 to 43. Shares a parable. He answered and said to them, he's explaining the parable. He said to them, he who sows the good seed is the Son of Man. The field is the world. The good seeds are the sons of the kingdom. But the tares are the sons of the wicked one. The enemy who sowed them is the devil. The harvest is the end of the age. and the reapers are the angels. Therefore, as the tares are gathered and burned in the fire, so will it be at the end of this age. The Son of Man will send out his angels. They will gather out of his kingdom all things that offend, and those who practice lawlessness, and will cast them into the furnace of fire. There will be wailing and gnashing of teeth. Then the righteous will shine forth as a sun in the kingdom of their Father. He who has ears to hear, let him hear. Satan is busy sowing his tares, has the sons of the wicked one. They're doing their work. Satan has his evangelists. You know that? There are atheist evangelists. There's homosexual evangelists. There's transgender evangelists right now. There's evangelists within our public school systems right now, going into our public school systems. And they're evangelizing children in immorality, in great deceptions against God, against his creative work, against Jesus Christ and who he is, what he's all about. We see communism has its evangelists, right? On and on we can go. And Satan is doing his work. He's sowing. But you have come to faith in Jesus Christ. You're a child of God. You're born again. You will be persecuted. But you worship God in spirit and in truth. You follow one who says, I am the way, the truth, and life. You're now filled with the Spirit of truth who leads you in all truth. And the Spirit of God will empower you in these last days. Man becomes a child of God through the new birth. John chapter 3, Jesus said, you must be born again. In fact, in John 1, 12 to 13, it says, but as many as received him, to them he gave the right to become children of God. To those who believe in his name, who are born not of blood, nor of the will of the flesh, nor of the will of man, but they were born of God. Galatians says, for you are all sons of God through faith in Jesus, in Christ Jesus, Galatians 3, 26 to 27. We're all sons and children of God, but we're also heirs with Christ, the Bible says. I'm going to end here. The Spirit himself says, the Spirit himself bears witness with our spirit that we are children of God, and if children, then heirs. Heirs of God and joint heirs with Christ. If indeed we suffer with him, that we may also be glorified together, Romans 8, 16 and 17. Then in Titus 3, 4 and 7 says, But when the kindness and the love of God our Savior toward man appeared, not by works of righteousness which we have done, but according to his mercy, he saved us. Through the washing of regeneration and renewing of the Holy Spirit, whom he poured out on us abundantly through Jesus Christ our Savior, that having been justified by his grace, we should become heirs according to the hope of eternal life. Finally, 1 Peter 1, 3 to 5, blessed be the God and Father of our Lord Jesus Christ, who according to his abundant mercy has begotten us again to a living hope through the resurrection of Jesus Christ from the dead, to an inheritance incorruptible and undefiled that does not fade away, reserved in heaven for you, who are kept by the power of God through faith for salvation, ready to be revealed in the last time. You and I are kept by the power of God. You and I are going to receive a great inheritance through our God, our Father, our Lord Jesus Christ, and the power of the Holy Spirit. We have so much looking forward to. Now listen, this life is menini. It's so short compared to eternity. And the many, many, many great and wonderful things God has planned for each and every one of us for all eternity. He loves us so much, he sent his son to die a bloody death on the cross. Jesus loves us so much, he went to the cross and shed his blood for our sins. Ask for our forgiveness. He loves us so much that the Father and Son take residence in our hearts as a home by the power of the Holy Spirit. And he leads us in all truth. He brings scriptures to remembrance. He testifies of Jesus Christ through us. We're to be salt and light these last days. Let us rejoice and be glad, for the Lord has saved us. Amen.

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0: Every Christian is commissioned to seek the lost and tell them about Jesus. Too often, though, we get preoccupied by our physical needs and our day-to-day routines, and we miss gospel opportunities that are right in front of us. Today on Truth for Life Weekend, we'll hear a wake-up call from Jesus himself. Alistair Begg is teaching from John chapter 4, beginning with verse 27.
1: We're looking for a second time this morning at what proves to be a life-changing encounter between this no-named woman from Samaria and Jesus of Nazareth. It's the intimate awareness of her details shown by Jesus that has caused this woman to be profoundly impacted by Jesus' words. After his statement there in verse 18, her perspective on him shifts dramatically. If your Bible is open, you will see that in verse 9, in the opening gambit, she says, "How can you ask me for a drink? You are a Jew and I am a Samaritan woman." That was his identity, a Jew. Now in verse 19, she says, "Sir, I can see that you are a prophet." It's going to advance beyond this. She's going to ask the question, I think perhaps this is actually the Messiah, the Christ. And the chapter, the section of the chapter is going to end with a declaration, surely this man is the Savior of the world. She is able to say that since she understands him to be a prophet, she thinks he can perhaps deal with a question that has been in her mind. We're not going to tackle that question just now. Jesus simply explains to her that if she thinks in geographical or territorial terms, when it comes to worshiping God, she's thinking along the wrong lines. In fact, the time is coming and has now come, he says, when people will worship God in spirit and in truth. To which the lady says in verse 25, "I know that Messiah, that is called Christ, is coming. And when he comes, he will explain everything to us." And then imagine being there to process the response of Jesus. "I am Christ. I am the Messiah speaking to you now," Jesus said. "I am the Messiah speaking to you now." And as she sits, presumably processing that information, verse 27 tells us that the disciples make their return. This is not the return of the Jedi. This is the return of the disciples. They had gone off, as we discovered in verse 8, to pick up food for lunch. It was an important assignment. They took it seriously. They had made the journey, and they had now returned. If we were editing a film, we would be cutting between these various scenes as the narrative progresses, and I'll do that with you, hopefully in a way that helps to settle it in our minds. All we really need to notice in verse 27 is that these disciples, upon their return, were surprised, but at the same time silent. We now cut, and the scene cuts to the picture of the water jar left behind, and we see the back of the woman as she proceeds into town. She left her water pot, went back into the town, and said to the people, "Come out and see the man who told me everything I've ever done. Who told me everything I have ever done. Who do you think you are? Told you everything you've ever done? Yes, told me everything I've ever done. Me. Little messed up me. Little go to the well by yourself, me. Little no-name woman from Samaria, me. Little friendless me. Can this be the Messiah, do you think?" Now look at verse 30. It's dramatic, isn't it? They came out of the town and started to come to Jesus. On the strength of this, on the strength of this particular lady issuing this particular invitation. It's wonderful, really, isn't it? Should be an encouragement to all of us who think we're no good at issuing invitations. Certainly when it comes to explaining to people what has happened to us in terms of our Christian experience. Not all of us, of course, have a story to tell. But some who are here this morning, like this woman, have been picked up and set on the right way. And as a result of that, we have something to say. But we're often very diffident. And it may well be because we think, really, why would anyone want to listen to me? I don't think I should speak, because if I say, why don't you come to the patio, or why don't you come and attend this Bible study with me, or why don't we have coffee and let me tell you about this, the chances are no one will pay any attention to me at all. But listen, when God is at work, you'll be amazed at what happens. I'm sure this lady must have been amazed. Why don't you come out and see the man who told me everything I ever did? And people said, yeah, that's okay, we'll do that. Meanwhile, verse 31, meanwhile, back at the well, the disciples are urging Jesus to eat. You catch that, don't you? Rabbi, eat something. And then this little dialogue that follows borders on the humorous, doesn't it? Jesus said to them, verse 32, I have food to eat that you know nothing about. And the disciples began to look at one another and said, did somebody bring him food when we were away? In other words, they respond literally. They respond physically. Now look at the disclosure. Verse 34. The disciples' complete misunderstanding opens up the way for Jesus to teach them this vitally important lesson. My food, said Jesus, is to do the will of him who sent me and to finish his work. Now, this is a theme which runs throughout the Gospel, certainly throughout the Gospel of John. You go back to verse 34 of chapter 4. My food, said Jesus, is to do the will of him who sent me and to finish his work. Now, keep that word finish in mind, because it is the same root that you will find if you read all the way to chapter 19 and you find Jesus upon the cross. And from the cross, remember one of the things he says. It is finished. Not a cry of despair, but a declaration of the fact that he has completed what he set out to do, namely to die in the place of sinners so that those who deserve God's judgment and his wrath may not experience that judgment and wrath, because by grace through faith they have come to believe in the sacrifice of Jesus, who in this moment is explaining to these disciples that food and meat and drink for him was simply to do what his Father had sent him to do. And that becomes the occasion of him saying, and I'd like you to wake up and see the harvest. Your eyes are dull. You need to open your eyes. Isn't that the phrase there in verse 35? I tell you, open your eyes and look at the fields. This is a wake-up call, not just to these fellows on that day, but it is a wake-up call to all who are the followers of the Lord Jesus Christ. Because it is a reminder to us that very easily, like these fellows, we can become preoccupied with what is mundane and miss the overarching mission to which we're called. We can actually get preoccupied with the doing of church and the way everything works and fits together and who's where and why and when, and forget the fact that Jesus is saying to us, I want you to wake up and see the harvest. I want you to open your eyes, not simply when you're in here in order that you might read the Bible, but when you're out of here in order that you might see the people. And what he's saying here is that the seed sown in this woman's life, is already bearing fruit in the harvest of the advancing Samaritans. Now this parable of one sowing and another reaping is capable of all kinds of interpretations. Some have said that Jesus is referencing John the Baptist and his preparatory work, and now his disciples are entering into the benefits of reaping what John himself had sown. There are all kinds of legitimate ways, I think, in which we might make application of this, but it's hard not to see ultimately John chapter 12 and verse 24 in Jesus' statement. And for this, you're going to have to turn to it, otherwise it will make no sense at all. John chapter 12 and verse 23. People had come and wanted to see Jesus. Verse 23, on hearing this, Jesus replied, the hour has come for the Son of Man to be glorified. I tell you the truth, unless a grain of wheat falls to the ground and dies, it remains only a single seed. But if it dies, it produces many seeds. Now, Jesus is predicting his death, isn't he? It is only as the seed of the life of the Lord Jesus is sown in death, the death of the cross, that the fruit of eternal life may be reaped by anyone. And in an ultimate sense, it is Jesus who has done the hard work. It is Jesus who has finished the work so that we might enter into the benefits of that for which we did not sow. For we have reaped from his work eternal life. And when that takes hold of our lives, then we will understand that he intends for those who have been so changed to be the agents for change and for reaping in the lives of others. That's why last time we tried to anchor chapter 4 and chapter 3, and I invite you just to turn back one page to chapter 3, to verse 16 all over again. We said it was the most famous verse probably in John, maybe in the Bible. Look at it again. For God so loved the world that he gave his one and only Son, that whoever believes in him shall not perish but have eternal life. For God did not send his Son into the world to condemn the world, but to save the world through him. Now, there's a sense in which when you go into chapter 4, it's true in chapter 3, but it seems more graphic in chapter 4. Chapter 4, if you like, begins to give us an immediate portrait of what that means in action. What does it mean that God has loved the world? Well, it means that the message of the good news is not restricted to the Jew. It breaks the boundaries of that and bleeds over into the Samaritan world. And indeed, the harvest amongst these Samaritans is the indication, the first indication in John's gospel, of the fact of the inclusive nature of the gospel, of the universal nature of the gospel's appeal, that it is for all men and all women everywhere. God so loved the world that he gave his only Son. And that there is eternal life, as we saw in verse 15 of chapter 3, for all who believe. Now let's just underline this. God is a seeking and a saving God. That gives the lie to the notion that in actual fact, men are seeking for God and God somehow is hiding from them. No, that's not true. Men and women today may be seeking for peace, they may be seeking for fulfillment, they may be seeking for all kinds of things, but they are not seeking God. But God is seeking them. He is the God who comes to Adam and Eve in the garden and says, "Where are you?" If we were to believe the way it is told to us by anthropologists and sociologists, it is the absolute reverse of that, isn't it? That God is away hiding somewhere, and Adam and Eve are going around the garden going, "Where are you? Where are you? I'm looking for you." No, Adam and Eve are hiding. Look at John chapter 3. What does it say? This is the verdict. 19, light has come into the world, but men love darkness instead of light because their deeds were evil. So you have these two things set side by side. Men and women hiding in the darkness, and the light of the world coming to penetrate that darkness. Here the darkness is represented in the actual experience of this no-named woman at the well. And into the darkness of her life comes the light of Jesus, which first of all is a painful light in that it shows up her dark spots. But it is a purifying light insofar as it shows her condition in order that it might radically change her condition. That's why we said last time that the work of the gospel is not simply to expose our search for satisfaction, but is to expose our need of a savior. And God's great purpose for a world that is rebellious and lost is a purpose of grace and salvation. He seeks out all kinds of people. Religious fellows with a background and an intelligence, as in chapter 3, and disenfranchised women, as in chapter 4. Jesus does not sit at this well as an example to this woman of how she could live her life if she could only sort herself out. He does not stand before her as an example that she may begin to approximate to. What a sorry, hopeless charge that would be. The message of the gospel is that Jesus comes to live within a person so that the pattern that he has established is a pattern that is fulfilled in the power that he provides as we live in the presence that he grants. Saves people from evil and from helplessness. Saving people from the chains that tie us to our past. Providing what is necessary to live as he demands. Well, what's the point? Well, there may be a number of points, but this is the one I want to make. Since God is a seeking and saving God, those who are God's children should be about the business of seeking too. That's why he turns to these fellows and he says, wake up and see the harvest. Open your eyes. I know the standard thing is 4 months, he says, but I'm telling you it's now. It's hard for me not to apply this, however illegitimately, and say some of us are waiting to get serious about this business until we get through this next phase, you know. Well, when I complete my studies, when I sell my company, when I marry my fiance, when my children are gone, when I graduate, all of these things that we think somehow or another are legitimate excuses, allowing us to sidestep the implications of simply doing whatever we do every day to the end that unbelieving people might become the committed followers of Jesus Christ. It's not necessarily that our circumstances are about to be radically altered. Perhaps it is simply that the way in which we engage in what we do is radically changed because of our perspective. Oh, look at all these lonely people. Where do they all come from? Look at all these lonely people. Where do they all belong? That's it, he says. That's what I'm on about. That's what I'm on about. If we're going to take such a commission seriously, then it will mean that we emulate Jesus in this respect. Jesus does not come with a prepackaged formula to Nicodemus or to the woman at the well, or indeed to anyone. He gets everybody ultimately to the same place, but he is masterful in the way he reaches his destination. He doesn't use prepackaged language, and he doesn't have some kind of standard shtick that he always uses as his introduction. He starts with this lady where she is. Where's this lady? This lady has got a thing about relationships, and this lady's probably got a thing about sex. This lady is a contemporary lady. She's been looking for love in all the wrong places. She's had 5 husbands. We don't know the details. She has a live-in lover. Jesus treats her with courtesy, with respect, with dignity, but he does not sidestep the issue. Go call your husband and come back. I don't have a husband. Good. Now we're going to talk about what we really need to talk about. If you and I are going to take seriously the commission, then we're going to have to be prepared to talk to people about the areas that are represented in their lives, relationships, sex, whatever it might be. And to tread the narrow path between the idolization of sex and the denigration of sex, neither of which is biblical. But to recognize that there isn't a magazine in the checkout that doesn't sell something on the basis of human sexuality. To recognize that there's hardly a day passes whereby all of the imagery that is confronting us vis-a-vis advertising is directly related to all of these things. And we live in that world. How are you going to handle this kind of woman?
2: Well, I can't believe that you've had 5 husbands. I mean, that's absolutely disgraceful. I can't, goodness gracious, 1 is bad enough. I hate to think what 5 would be like. And I would think after you've had 5, what do you got another guy in the house for? Goodness gracious.
1: What are we to do with the fellow who by his choices has taken himself completely outside the bonds of God's pattern and plan? He says he's very pleased, but he isn't. Are we brave enough to exhibit love rather than hostility or to retreat in fear? You see, we can learn from Jesus' love. There is no love like the love of Jesus. There's no love like Jesus' love. Father, your love is a faithful love expressed in Jesus. And we can learn from Jesus' language, can't we? No tribal language, no pious language, no technical language, not a bunch of jargon laid on the lady, nothing that is disdainful, nothing that is embattled, none of that at all. I don't know, but I would imagine this lady was on a quest for freedom. Looking for freedom, looking for authenticity, actually maybe trying to find what it meant, find out what it meant for her to be her. And in that respect, she's a very contemporary woman. And these are our friends and these are our neighbors. And to them we go with the good news that only in Christ is there true freedom to be found without being enslaved. And only ultimately in Jesus is there a kind of acceptance and community that will allow you to be who you really are under God while living in the discovery of His plan for your purity. And that was the woman's discovery, and with that we end. I ended by putting down my Bible, and I just sat for a moment or two, and I said to myself, I wonder if this woman ever made it to Jerusalem on the day that the sun turned dark. I wonder if this woman ever snuggled in with the rest of the brave women around the cross. It's pure conjecture on my part. But if she did, and she looked up to the cross with the women there, she would have been present to hear the end of the story, if you like. She would have heard Jesus say, "Tetelestai," it is finished. And she might have said to herself, when I told him all the sins I'd ever done, and he said, "I've got you covered," maybe this is what he meant. Can it possibly be, she would have said, that this Jesus is hanging there in shame so that I might stand here in glory? Because that's the gospel. He takes what he doesn't deserve, our sins, so that he might grant what we don't deserve. Salvation, forgiveness, freedom, hope. And it all starts with, "Could I have a drink of water, please?" And advances profoundly with this statement, "Come and see a man who told me everything I ever did."
0: 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It's called Union with Christ, The Blessings of Being in Him. 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I'm Bob Lapine. 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I hope you can join us. 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

0: Good afternoon. Good afternoon, and welcome to the Narrow Path radio broadcast. My name is Steve Gregg, and we're live for an hour each weekday afternoon. We take your calls during this hour. You call in with your questions about the Bible, and we discuss them. Maybe we can even answer them. I don't claim to know the answers to every question you could raise, but we can sometimes answer them for you, and otherwise we can explore them. Let's put it that way. The number to call is 844-484-5737. Once again, that number is 844-484-5737. I'm looking at a couple of open lines on our switchboard, which means if you call this number right now, you can get in line and we'll talk to you today. The number is 844-484-5737. Our first caller today is Michael in Denver, Colorado. Hi, Michael. Welcome to the Narrow Path. Thanks for calling.
1: Hi, Steve. Thank you. Yeah, hi. Thank you so much for taking my call again. And as always, thank you so much for your amazing and magical show. It means a lot. And yeah, so today I had a question about something I read this week in the news. So the Daily Mail, which is an online site, it reported on a major theological discovery this week where researchers uncovered two lost sermons by St. Augustine addressing the biblical story of the Witch of Endor. And St. Augustine concluded that if Samuel, you know, truly appeared, it was solely because God allowed it as an exception, not because the medium King Saul visited successfully used magic. And so I was wanting to kind of get your thoughts on, you know, St. Augustine's assertion that the summoning of Samuel wasn't due to this witch, you know, having supernatural abilities per se, but because God allowed it to happen, essentially.
0: Well, I hate to find myself in such full agreement with Augustine, but I agree with him on that. I've always said the same thing. I don't believe that any human being has the power to summon the dead, you know, in a seance or anything like that. On the other hand, this was Samuel that came back, but the woman herself was surprised and terrified when she saw him. She didn't expect to see Samuel. She expected to do something, probably call up some spirit that was more familiar to her, but she was shocked when Samuel actually appeared. So we can tell that she wasn't really in charge of the situation, nor was Saul, and Samuel didn't seem to be in charge of it either. We have to assume that God, wishing to rebuke Saul through Samuel, remember Samuel is the one who had anointed Saul to be king and had given him the charge to be obedient to God. But now, twice before Samuel died, Saul had disobeyed God in ways that Samuel had said, you know, you're going to be rejected to be king. God is going to replace you with another man after his own heart, which turned out to be David. And then Samuel had died. And Saul, because he couldn't get a word from God through some of the means he tried, like the Urim and the Thummim, he got no dreams or visions or anything like that. He went to his witch to conduct a seance to bring up Samuel. Now, Samuel was upset about being brought up. The woman was terrified to see Samuel. And it didn't work out real well for Saul either, since Samuel told him, you're going to die tomorrow. And one of the reasons he died was because he went to this witch, according to Second Chronicles. So, so in any case, I think that this is a case of God speaking in an unusual way, in spite of, not because of, the occult. And it's not the only case I've ever heard of. I've heard of people involved in occultic things, which the Bible forbids, and asking questions about Christ or God and getting the right answer. You know, if it was God speaking to them, then he did it despite the fact that they were not supposed to be doing what they were doing. God can break through anytime he wants to and speak, and if somebody happens to be going to a witch or using a Ouija board or something like that, this is something that is spiritually dangerous to do. The Bible forbids it. But on the other hand, God can get through and rebuke somebody at that time. That's what he did to Saul. So there are some people who think that it was not really Samuel that came, that it was a demonic spirit impersonating him. But this is simply to read one's own prejudices into the passage. Throughout the entire passage, it tells us that Samuel was talking to Saul. It said Samuel said this, and Samuel said that, and Samuel did that. So it's obvious that, you know, unless we're not going to take what the Bible says about it seriously, it was in fact Samuel. But it does not confirm any theories about the ability of people to reach dead people, generally speaking, through seances. So I didn't, of course, I hadn't heard about these sermons of Augustine about it, but I've that's been my opinion about it too. Thank you for your call. Paul in Buena Vista, Colorado. Welcome to the Narrow Path. Hi, Paul.
2: Hi, Steve. Yeah, I just was in a Bible study with 12 or 14 people that are all kind of disgruntled about the churches they've been going to. And we've had a pretty good time of it, but a couple of weeks ago it was revealed to the group that one of the couples is really pretty heavily Calvinistic. We're in the book of Ephesians, chapter 1, verse 5, and verse 11, where it specifically calls out the body of Christ as being predestined. And so for me, it's like, well, can you kind of put some kind of a, what am I asking you to do, Steve? You know, qualify it, like a qualifier for how predestination or predestined in the King James doesn't mean that you're specifically, specially called out in everybody else's, you know, history.
0: Well, yeah, I mean, in other words, you want to know a non-Calvinistic approach to the idea of predestination. Certainly the word predestination is in the Bible. Sometimes it's the same word is translated differently, you know, but when it's, but or even for, it's even translated as foreknown at one point, I think, in 1 Peter chapter 1, if I'm not mistaken. But when it talks about us being predestined, there's really only two passages I know of that use the term predestinated or predestined with reference to us. One of those passages is in Ephesians 1, as you mentioned, and the other is in Romans 8. Now, I'll look at Romans 8 first. Verse 29, it says, "For whom he foreknew, he also predestined to be conformed to the image of his son." Okay, so what was predestined? Who was predestined? Well, the subject of that is, the ones that are predestined are the ones that he foreknew. It says, "For whom he foreknew." Okay, that's the group we're talking about. He predestined them to be conformed to the image of his son. Well, who are those that he foreknew? Well, I believe the Bible would suggest they are the believers. The believers are the ones that God has foreknown. Okay, so it has something to do with what he has predestined believers to. Those he foreknew, we could say believers, he has predestined them to become conformed to the image of his son. In other words, those who are believers have a destiny which God has predestined for them, namely, to be brought into Christ's image. That's the goal. Awful lot of people assume that if we're predestined, it means that God predestined certain unbelievers to become believers so that they could go to heaven. And many people don't have any idea, apart from going to heaven, of what we would be predestined for. But first of all, Paul doesn't say anything about unbelievers being predestined to anything. It's the ones he foreknew. That's the believers. So he's predestined something for believers. You might think he'd say heaven, but that's not what he talks about here. He says what God has predestined for believers is that they will become like Christ, which is, of course, a very Pauline and Petrine. Peter talks about the same thing. And, you know, other passages talk about, John talks about the same thing in 1 John chapter 3, that the hope of the Christian is to be changed into the image of Christ. And Paul says in 2 Corinthians 3:18 that we are being changed from glory to glory into that same image of Christ. So the change that God has predestined for his people is to become like Christ. Now, this has nothing to do with any Calvinist ideas. Calvinism teaches that God predestined certain unbelievers to become believers. But there's nothing about that in this passage, certainly, nor in any other that I know of. This is not talking about any predestined thing that God has predestined for unbelievers. This is what he has predestined for believers. Now, the other passage that mentions us being predestined is Ephesians chapter 1, It's twice it mentions us being predestined in this chapter. One of us is in verse 5. It says, having predestined us to adoption as sons by Jesus Christ himself, according to the good pleasure of his will. And then the other passage is also in the Ephesians 1:11, in whom also we have obtained an inheritance, being predestined according to the purpose of him who works all things according to the counsel of his will. Now, Paul's using the word predestined here just as he did in Romans 8. He's saying we, meaning believers, have been predestined to something. God has predestined believers to experience something. Now, he doesn't say anything about unbelievers being predestined to become believers. And that is the specifically Calvinistic understanding of predestination, that there are some unbelievers who, unrelated to anything that God ever saw in them or anything they would ever do or could do, God predestined them to become believers. Well, if that is true, Paul says nothing about that here or in any other passage. He doesn't mention unbelievers being predestined to anything. He talks about us, we're believers. And he says he has predestined us, that is the church, to experience adoption as sons by Jesus Christ. Now, I have to say, what may be confusing here is people might say, well, when we got saved, we were adopted as sons by God. And Paul says we were predestined to be adopted as sons. So that must have happened before we became Christians. God predestined us as non-Christians to become adopted. No. When Paul talks about adoption as sons, he's not talking about conversion. When the Bible talks about our conversion, it doesn't talk about us being adopted as sons. We are born of God. We are regenerated. We're born again. That's different than being adopted. Adoption, in Paul's usage, has to do with those who are natural-born sons of God or supernaturally born sons of God, reaching adult privilege and adopted into the role of rulership and of glory. Now, how do I know that? Well, because Paul tells us that. It helps if we want to know what Paul means. It helps if he tells us what he means. And he tells us that in Romans 8. In Romans 8, he says, not only the creation, this is verse 23, but we also who have the first fruits of the Spirit, though we're Christians, we have the Spirit. Okay, what is it about us, we who have the Spirit? Even we ourselves groan within ourselves, eagerly waiting for the adoption, which he says is the redemption of our body. Now, the redemption of our body I take to be the resurrection of our bodies. That comes when Jesus comes back. Paul elsewhere tells us that when our bodies are raised, they're raised in glory. They're raised in power. We're raised to privilege, to rule with Christ. We're not reigning with Christ yet, and we don't have immortal bodies yet, and we're not glorified yet, but we are predestined to be glorified, like Christ. And that is our adoption, when our bodies are redeemed, when our bodies are raised. So Paul tells us in Romans, the only other book where he mentions us being predestined, that what we're looking forward to is the adoption. That hasn't happened to us yet. We've been born of God. That's why we have the Spirit. He says we who have received the first fruits of the Spirit are groaning, awaiting the adoption, which is the transformation of our bodies, the redemption of our bodies, the resurrection at the last day. So to Paul, Christians have been predestined to be raised in the image of Christ, to be conformed to his image, as he says in Romans 8:29. So he says there in Ephesians 1:5, he says, we've been predestinated, he has predestinated us to adoption as sons by Jesus Christ. So the adoption is going to be our resurrection in glory, where we come forth from the grave to reign with Christ. That's what Paul calls the adoption. And if somebody wants to say he doesn't, then they're going to have to find another Paul or another book written by Paul, because Paul tells us in his own books what he means. Unfortunately, sometimes Calvinists, they don't care as much what he means as what he sounds like he means to them. And that's, I think, the problem that they have. By the way, fellowshipping with people who are strong Calvinists is not in itself a downer. It's not a bad thing necessarily. Calvinists can be good Christian people. But of course, if you're trying to fellowship with a group of people and one couple is strong Calvinists, as you say, and the others aren't, You just might want to watch out that sometimes people who are devoted Calvinists are not content to let some other Christian not be a Calvinist. Now, if they're okay with everyone reaching their own opinions, just like they themselves have, I mean, they've reached their own opinions in choosing to be Calvinists, well, they should allow everyone else to choose their own opinions too, even if it means choosing not to be Calvinists. There will be no unity in a group where one party or one couple are trying to force others to conform to their theology. That's divisive. And Paul said not to have fellowship with divisive people. On the other hand, a Calvinist doesn't have to be divisive. A Calvinist could hold his views or her views and still gladly allow others to hold theirs. So, I mean, it really has, I don't know if it's going to be a problem in the group you're with. You say they're strong Calvinists. If strong Calvinists means aggressive Calvinists, then there may be problems. If they're simply convinced Calvinists, that doesn't have to be a problem. They might be very gracious people, and they might not be troublemakers. All right?
2: Thanks.
0: Okay, Paul, thanks for your call. Michael in Inglewood, California, welcome to The Narrow Path. Thanks for calling.
3: Yeah. Hey, Steve. I'm calling because I heard a Bishop Heath McQueen preaching about, basically, he kind of sounds gay and he has a first man and things like that. So he's preaching Naomi and Ruth were the first lesbian couple in the Bible and other things like, well, here's my question. How can I unapologetically use apologetics to refute how he says David was bisexual using 1 Samuel 20:41 and 2 Samuel 1:26?
0: Okay, well, I'll tell you, I don't care. I do care if somebody's gay or not. I'm sorry for them if they are. I certainly care if a preacher or head of a church is gay. I don't have any prejudice against people who can't help feeling same-sex attraction. So I'm not anti-gay people. I'm certainly against gay sex because the Bible is. But I'm certainly against any preacher or Bible teacher who decides to twist the scriptures in order to justify one's own sin. That'd be like if I was a bank robber and I tried to find ways from the Bible to say, well, being a bank robber is not really forbidden in Scripture. Some good people are bank robbers. And if I twisted some stories to make it look like it, that would disqualify me as a Bible teacher. And I would say, if someone says that Ruth and Naomi were lesbians, well, that person obviously is not a Bible teacher. He's an ideologue trying to push an agenda. Naomi was a generation older than Ruth and was her mother-in-law. Both of them married men. Neither of them were lesbians. They both were widowed, after which the younger woman found another man and got married. There's no lesbianism anywhere in the passage. A Bible teacher really ought to teach what's in the Bible, not see if we can twist the Bible in order to make it say something very unbiblical so that we can feel better about ourselves. That's simply dishonest. And no teacher, whether it's that issue or any other issue, no Bible teacher should be tolerated who is not interested in teaching what the Bible says, but is interested in rewriting the Bible to fit one's own, passionate agenda. Now, as far as David and Jonathan, people often point to David and Jonathan as if they were gay, because when Jonathan died, David lamented his death and said, our love was greater than that between a man and a woman. Now, you see, I guess gay people might think that love means sex. I don't think they should think that, because I would think they'd know the English language better than that. But maybe they don't, because after all, the excuse they make for tolerance of the gay lifestyle is no one can tell me who I can love. Well, nobody ever wants to tell anyone else who they can love, I hope. I hope we can love everybody. I love everybody. If I don't, shame on me. I'm not a good Christian. I even love my neighbor's wife. I don't even know her, but I love you know, I love everybody, you know, but I can't sleep with them, you know. And it's, having sex is a very different thing than love. It's nice if you are, in fact, married and obliged to have sex with somebody. It's nice if you love them, too. Though not all married couples have loved each other, even though they've had sex together, because that's what marriage is. It's nice to, if it's loving also. But you can love a lot of people that haven't sex. So to say that David and Jonathan's love for each other was greater than that for women, it's not comparing it to sexual love. I mean, it's actually exceeds sexual love. A man's love for a woman, no doubt, does probably refer to sexual love because it's specifying man and woman. But it's possible to love another person more than you love your sex partner without it having any sexual connotations at all. So, I mean, we live in a very corrupt society that doesn't even know that the word love and the word sex have different ranges of meaning, and that, you know, you don't have to have sex with everyone you love. In fact, you had better not have sex with most of the people you love if you love everybody Jesus tells you to. So this person is simply a wolf in sheep's clothing, quite obviously. I mean, they're not making any attempt to understand the Bible. They're just trying to help others to misunderstand the Bible so as to justify their own sinful lifestyle. I find that very distasteful. And certainly, if that person is in ministry, they should be out of the ministry. Yeah.
3: Thanks, Steve.
0: Okay, Michael. Good talking to you.
3: Thanks.
0: All right. Bye now. Karen in Citrus Heights, California. Welcome to The Narrow Path. Thanks for calling.
4: Hi. So I grew up knowing Cain and Abel were twins, but later, after reading the lost books of the Bible and the forgotten books of Eden, I learned that they were twins, but not of each other, that they both had a twin sister. Is this true?
0: I'm sorry, your voice was a little muffled. Who had twin sisters?
4: Cain and Abel. Were they not twins of each other, but both had a twin sister?
0: Well, the Bible doesn't talk about twins anywhere in that story. Cain and Abel were brothers of each other, but the Bible doesn't say they were twin brothers. And there's no mention of them having sisters. They might, or they certainly had sisters, but I wouldn't say twin sisters necessarily. We probably would have been told about that. We are told in Genesis 5 that Adam and Eve, in addition to Cain and Abel and Seth, they had other sons and daughters. So, of course, all the children of Adam and Eve had brothers and sisters, but not, I mean, we don't read of any twins among them. There could have been twins, but we don't know of it. As far as the lost books of Eden are concerned, there are no lost books of Eden. None of the books.
4: The forgotten books of Eden?
0: The forgotten
4: books of the Bible?
0: Yeah, they're not really, never were part of the Bible. They've been around for a long time. You see, people can market them as the forgotten books of the Bible or lost books of the Bible or forgotten books of Eden because they're old books and they talk about some of the same subjects that the Bible talks about. But old books that talk about the same subjects as the Bible aren't books of the Bible. The books of the Bible are chosen because they are written by inspired writers, namely prophets and apostles in the New Testament. And it's that inspiration that caused them to be included in the Bible. Now, that lots of other books were written about similar subjects by uninspired writers shouldn't be surprising. For example, there's tons of, I have a bookshelf full of, you know, The Life of Jesus by this or that Bible scholar. Lots of Lives of Jesus. None of them are actually inspired books. They're all just people writing on the subject of Jesus' life. And they don't belong in the Bible. They're books about Bible subjects. Now, some of them may be wrong. Some of them could be very much mistaken because the authors are not inspired. The same is true of authors who wrote about Old Testament stories back in, you know, in the ancient times. If they weren't written by inspired authors, they could certainly get the stories wrong. And anyone who reads the lost books of Eden or the hidden books of the Bible or whatever any of those words are, is reading books that are not part of the Bible. They never were, and there's reasons they weren't. They're not written by inspired writers. So, I have that book on my shelf too, the lost books of Eden or whatever it's called. And as far as the lost books of the Bible, they're thinking about Enoch and some of the books that we call apocryphal books, which have never been included in any Bible. Well, Enoch has been included in the Ethiopian Bible, but not in the Jewish Bible. And since it's an Old Testament era story, it really would belong in the Old Testament if it's in the Bible at all. Certainly not a New Testament book. Enoch lived and left the world long before Jesus was born. So that put him in Old Testament times. However, the Jews did not recognize the book of Enoch as a book of the Bible, and for good reason. It wasn't written by Enoch. It wasn't written by an inspired author. It was written around the year 200 B.C. Enoch lived closer to like 3000 B.C. So obviously he didn't write the book called Enoch. So, you know, don't be, it's a marketing ploy. When some publisher puts out what they call the lost books of the Bible, they know that there's going to be people who say, ooh, there's something there that's just been discovered. No, they have not just been discovered. They've been known from earliest times. The church fathers in the second and third century wrote treatises against some of these books. So, you know, they knew those books. They just knew they were not real. So anyway, I appreciate your call. We don't have any evidence that there were twin sisters of Adam, of Cain or Abel, but they later had many sisters, as we do know from Scripture. 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We have another half hour coming. We have no calls waiting, so you can get through right now if you call 844-484-5737. 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I'll be back in 30 seconds.
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0: 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My name is Steve Gregg, and we're live for another half hour. And I'm looking at an open switchboard. That's the first time in many months that that has happened. Now the lines are starting to light up. If you'd like to get onto the program, this is a great time to break through while there's no one standing in your way. The number to call is 844-484-5737. That number again, 844-484-5737. And so we're going to talk next to Robert in Pinole, California. Hi, Robert. Welcome.
1: Hi, Steve. Yeah, my wife and I recently left the church. One of the reasons why was the pastor encouraged saying it was okay for Christians to drink. And he liked to ride motorcycles. He would, when he would go on vacation, you know, he'd take these long rides, and he would post pictures of Facebook of, like, one of his favorite places to hang out was a bar, and he would post a picture of a glass of cognac with a cigar on top. And, you know, but he would you know, tell the people you shouldn't get drunk. And I want to know, what are your thoughts on that? You know, pastor telling the congregation, because it's a church of about 1,000 people, and the way I see it, it could be a stumbling block, because I'm sure there are people in there that are, you know, maybe struggling with alcohol.
0: Well, if he said it's a sin to get drunk, then he's saying exactly what the Bible says. If he says that the Bible does not forbid the drinking of alcohol, he's also agree with the Bible there. The Bible does not forbid the drinking of alcohol. But you're right. There are many Christians who do struggle with alcohol. They can't handle it. And a pastor really ought not to dangle temptation in front of his congregation. He should be more aware than that. Now, again, the people who struggle with alcohol should know very well that the Bible forbids drunkenness. So no matter what the pastor says about the legitimacy of light drinking, let's say, without getting drunk, now frankly, the Bible would support the pastor in that, but the pastor doesn't have to. I don't know what context. I mean, for the pastor to post pictures of himself with cognac and cigars, this reminds me of a trend that's going on. It's going on in some circles. I think they're mainly in Reformed and sometimes Catholic circles, where young theological types like to hang out with cigars in their mouths and whiskey and other drinks like that nearby and taking them. I think they're trying to give off the impression that that's a sophisticated thing to do, that that's an intellectual thing to do. Now, I don't know of anything in the Bible that forbids anyone to smoke a cigar. I've never smoked one of those things. I don't even like to be around the smell of people who do, or cigarettes for that matter. Never did like those smells. But some people do, and I can't really say on biblical authority, shame on you, you can't smoke cigars. Well, you can. I mean, the Bible doesn't say not to. If someone says, well, isn't it bad for your body? Shouldn't you steward your body better than that? I'd say I would. I'd want to steward my body better than that, but I don't want to be a hypocrite either, because while saying I don't want to put any tobacco in me, I might be putting a lot of sugar in me, or caffeine, or you know, whatever, fattening foods or whatever. I don't have a big problem with fattening foods, but I could be eating very unhealthy and doing harm to my body, and not smoking. Let's face it, if we're going to say people can't smoke, and the reason is they can't smoke is that it's unhealthy, well, we're going to have to also say they can't do anything else that might be unhealthy, because if that's what makes something wrong, then we shouldn't do it. Now, I think where the Spirit of the Lord is, there's liberty. But obviously, smoking and drinking are both things that are controversial in Christian circles. They're not forbidden in the Bible, but they are controversial. And I think a pastor ought to be aware of that. And if he smokes or drinks, I think he might, on occasion, if people ask him about it, he should say, well, you know, I don't think it's wrong to smoke or drink, but I don't think I would post pictures of myself doing that. I wouldn't pretend to be a teetotaler and secretly be drinking, but I would be willing to say, Now, see, I don't drink either. I don't smoke or drink. Never liked it. Never liked either of those two things, and do not do them. But if I did like them, and if I did want to do them, I would just tell my congregation, you know, there's nothing in the Bible that says this is a sin, but I will do it discreetly if I do it at all. I won't be rubbing it in your face, especially in view of the fact that some of you might have been addicted to tobacco or alcohol. And certainly people who have addictions like that need to avoid it altogether. And Paul did indicate that there are some things that are allowed, but some people in their conscience can't allow themselves to, or because of their weakness to it, shouldn't do it. And Paul said, those who have the strength to do these things moderately should avoid doing so in the presence of people who don't have the strength to do it moderately and who would fall into temptation. So there's certain things that, you know, you could say before God, I have no problem in my conscience doing these things because I'm not violating anything the scripture says in doing so. But at the same time say, yet many people have problems with this. So while I will make it very clear that I don't have a problem with it and that the Bible doesn't forbid it, the Bible does forbid doing things that you can't control. And Paul did say, all things are lawful for me, referring to food, by the way, not everything. But he says, but I will not be brought under the power of any. So that's a pretty strong statement. I might have the liberty in Christ to do certain things, but if it has power over me, I'm not going to do that. And if it has power over anyone around me, I'm not going to encourage them to do that. So those would be the reactions I would have to a pastor posting pictures of himself smoking cigars and drinking booze.
1: Hey, Steve.
0: Yeah.
1: We can make a case for wine, right?
0: Yes.
1: Paul tell Timothy, have a little bit of wine for your stomach.
0: Absolutely.
1: And I think it's in Proverbs. It talks about beer or no, I think it's wine. But I thought there was something in the Old Testament where it talks about like staying away from like beer or hard alcohol. That's why when I see cognac, you know, something hard alcohol, that's why it really like, you know, ticked me off. And also the way I see it too, it's a bad testimony. You know, if you're, you know, even me, if I'm at a, you know, if I've been witnessing to somebody and telling them about Jesus and, you know, they see me at a barbecue and I've got a beer in my hand, you know, they'll look at me like I'm just like everybody else, just like the world. You know, I'm indulging in things that the world does. And I just think it's a bad testimony also.
0: Well, yeah, but I mean, shame on someone who would judge you for that, because you may drink a beer once a month at a barbecue and not drink it any other time. It's certainly not going to hurt you that once a month, and it's not going to make you drunk. But obviously, there are people who don't even have a concept in their head of drinking alcohol moderately. They only know total abstinence versus total, you know, drunkenness. I think the majority of human beings are in between those two somewhere. Like I said, I haven't practiced total abstinence. There have been times in my life where I've had a glass of wine, but I also have never drunk any alcohol in order to get drunk, and it's not something I do. I don't even like the taste of it, so if I drink it at all, it's going to be for social reasons. But I'm not going to keep drinking it until it has some effect on me. I don't like it. And on the other hand, some people do like it, and I don't think it's wrong for a woman or a man to have a glass of wine once in a while. You know, the Bible doesn't forbid it. Now, the Bible does talk about wine and strong drink. I think the strong drink is the term you're thinking of. I don't know what strong drink was. Some people say it's beer, but I don't know why it would be beer. It certainly isn't distilled liquor. You know, because I don't think they had distilleries back then. But, you know, anything that would be strong enough to overpower you would be something certainly to avoid. Thank you for your call. Let's talk to Ryan from Linwood, Washington. Hi, Ryan. Welcome.
2: Hey, Steve.
0: Hey.
2: So in talking about the Trinity, I've heard you say that in one sense, God is one, which is obvious. And then in another sense, he's three.
0: Yes.
2: But just trying to be a critical thinker, do you think it'd be more honest, maybe not necessarily more accurate, but more honest to say that, in a sense that, you know, God is one, and in another sense, he is at least three, just because the Bible doesn't make that clear.
0: Well, I don't want to add.
2: There may be,
0: yeah,
2: you know,
0: I don't want to add numbers to what the Bible does. I read in the Bible that the Father is God. I read in the Bible that Jesus
2: right.
0: is God, and I read in that the Spirit is God. I don't know of any fourth or fifth parties that are called God. So I mean, when saying at least three, I would just say, just going by what I have in the Bible, and frankly, that's the only place I would know to get the answers to this. I would not go to a philosopher outside the Bible to ask me whether God is Trinity, whether there's one or three, or whether, you know, I mean, the Trinity doctrine, if it's true, must be shown to be true from Scripture. An alternative doctrine
2: right.
0: to the Trinity, a non-Trinitarian doctrine, if it's true, should be shown from the Scripture, because we really don't have, outside the Scripture, any definitive revelation of God that's before our eyes. Of course, Jesus was himself a definitive revelation of God before the eyes of a generation that lived before, but he's not here now. So what we have are the Scriptures. We have Jesus too, but we don't look at him directly. We see him in Scripture. So, you know, I wouldn't say at least three unless I suspected there were a few more that I don't know about. Now, if you're saying there are many aspects of God, just like a diamond might have
2: right.
0: be cut
2: yeah.
0: with, you know, having, you know, eight or six aspects, well, that'd be another thing. I mean, to say...
2: Yeah, I guess different than persons.
0: Yeah. So I'm, you know, I don't haggle about the language, but I'll say as much as I think the Scriptures demand me to say, and I'll kind of avoid speculating beyond that on things that I don't know otherwise.
2: All right. That's good enough for me.
0: All right.
2: Thanks,
0: Ryan.
2: Sir.
0: God bless you, man. Good talking to you. Mike in Cool, California. Hi, Mike. Welcome.
3: Good afternoon, Steve. I hope you're having a blessed day.
0: So far, so good.
3: So I go to a Pentecostal church. Of course, some of those people are Word of Faith. I just happen to suffer from an extreme, rare neurological syndrome, I guess that you would call it, that is very painful.
0: Oh, I'm sorry.
3: And so they always try to give me the, oh, your faith isn't strong enough, you know, that whole situation. And, of course, I go to Paul and Timothy and assorted other scriptures in the Bible that the people who were healed didn't have much faith. So what would you do in that situation to just kind of calm their attempts to say that I'm weak in my faith?
0: Well, you may not be aware, but I have four lectures called the Word of Faith Doctrine. Have you seen those?
3: I've listened to parts of them.
0: Uh-huh.
3: I guess I've looked at a lot of stuff on your website.
0: All right. Well, it's under topical lectures. There's a set called Word of Faith where I critique that very view. And I point
3: okay.
0: out the scriptures they used are taken totally out of context and totally not only out of the context of the passage, you know, in the chapter they're found in, they're also taken out of the context of Christianity in general. This is not a Christian teaching. The Word of Faith teaching is that if you have enough faith, you can say you are well and you won't be sick anymore. They also
2: right.
0: say if you say you are healed by Jesus, but you still have symptoms, you're healed anyway. You're healed, but you just have symptoms. The symptoms are a deception from the enemy to make you not believe that you're healed, which is, of course, the most absurd thing vis-a-vis Scripture one could say. I mean, Jesus never healed anybody and left them in their symptoms. The symptoms are the disease. I mean, that's the thing. If you've got the symptoms, you're not healed yet. And there's no such thing in the Bible as a healing that did not involve the removal of the symptoms. So, I mean, this is simply fast talking. I mean, they say, if you say you're healed, you are healed. And you say, well, I do say I'm healed, but why am I got these symptoms? Well, you are healed. The devil's just trying to deceive you. These are the people who do not use the Scripture honestly or faithfully. They know what they want the Scripture to teach.
3: One of the things they always say is, well, you're healed, you just haven't manifested it yet. And I go,
0: well, where's that in the Bible? Yeah, where's that in the Bible?
3: Huh?
0: Where is that in the Bible? Yeah. In other words, they're not as interested in what the Bible teaches as what they want to believe it teaches. And since
3: right.
0: it doesn't, and since what they think it teaches does not align with reality in anyone's life, they have to make up secondary and tertiary excuses for that and say, well, my doctrine's not wrong. Just because real life doesn't conform to it, my doctrine's still true. Well, why do you think that? You know, well, because someone's quoted these verses to me, by his stripes you're healed, and he healeth all thy diseases, and that kind of stuff. Yeah, well, those are some verses that are, that need to be looked at carefully, but it also says that Paul, yes, prayed for his thorn in the flesh to be taken away,
3: right.
0: and the Lord said, my grace is sufficient for you. My strength is made perfect in your weakness. We also have Paul telling Timothy, I left Trophimus sick in Miletum.
3: Right.
0: Now, he should have said, if he was a word of faith, Trophimus is not sick, of course, because he was healed at the cross, at the whipping post. By his stripes we were healed. So he's really healed, but I left him there under the delusion that he was sick. Now, Paul didn't know any of this fancy talk. He just said, I left him there. He's sick. He's sick. I left him there sick. So he's not using that fancy word of faith jargon because he didn't believe it. And there's no reason to believe it. Timothy had frequent infirmities in his stomach, Paul said. He didn't say, confess your healing, brother. He said, take a little wine for that. That'll help.
3: Right.
0: So, I mean, in other words, they have a few scriptures they like. They assume a certain paradigm that Jesus, when he died, paid for not only our sins but also our sicknesses, which is not stated to be true in scripture. It's their false interpretation of Isaiah 53, verses 4 and 5, which I explained very carefully
3: exactly.
0: in my lectures. So, I mean, just I would just ignore them. And frankly, since they keep saying that, you might want to find a church where people don't say such nonsense.
3: Well, it's the people are, a majority of them are the nicest, kindest people I've
0: I don't
3: ever
0: doubt
3: been
0: it.
3: Around.
0: I don't doubt it. So, in other words,
3: a couple
0: okay.
3: of them that are just pushing.
0: Okay. Well, then
3: exactly
0: what you have to develop, then the physical condition you have to develop is thick skin.
3: Yeah.
0: And say, hey,
3: well,
0: think what you want to think. Yeah. Say, well, think whatever you want about it. I'm following the Lord. I've got faith.
3: Yep.
0: And, you know, deal with it.
3: Yeah. Okay.
0: All right, brother.
3: Well, thank you so much. And have a great day.
0: I'm sorry about your pain. God bless you.
3: Yeah. Life goes on.
0: Yeah, I know. We've got that in our family, too. All right. Bye now. Jim in Portland, Oregon, welcome to The Narrow Path. Thanks for calling.
4: Hello, Steve.
0: Hey.
4: I'm not sure where I read this verse in the New Testament, but it has to do with John the Baptist. And the way I remember it, Jesus said something to the effect that he would be least in the kingdom of God.
0: No, what he said is, among those born of women, there is not arisen one greater than John the Baptist. But he who is least in the kingdom of heaven is greater than he. That's Matthew 11. And let me look it up here. Verse 11. Matthew 11:11. Assuredly, I say to you, among those born of women, there is not arisen one greater than John the Baptist, but he who is least in the kingdom of heaven is greater than he. Yeah.
4: So, can you explain that to me?
0: Well, I believe
4: what are you
0: that,
4: trying to say there?
0: Right. Jesus was inaugurating the kingdom of God, also called the kingdom of heaven. His preaching was, the kingdom of heaven is at hand, or the kingdom of God is at hand. This is the whole message of Jesus. Jesus was bringing into reality the promised kingdom that the prophets had looked forward to, which would be ruled by the Messiah. Jesus was present, and therefore the kingdom was kind of invading the world through him, but he was not yet enthroned. He was going to be enthroned at his ascension, and then he'd sit down at the right hand of God, and his kingdom would be, you know, realized. Paul says in Colossians 1:13 that Christians today have been delivered from the power of darkness and translated into the kingdom of God's Son. So no one was in that state yet. The kingdom was there. Jesus was there. He was gathering followers. A kingdom is a king and his subjects. There was a king. There were subjects. But he wasn't yet coronated. He wasn't yet on the throne at the right hand of God. So even John the Baptist didn't live to experience that. John the Baptist died before Jesus did, and therefore never came into that kingdom in its reality there. So John didn't ever become part of the kingdom, though he announced it was near. But those who actually lived to be born again into that kingdom after Pentecost, I would suggest, would be greater than John. Now, by greater, I don't mean that's by some metric. It's not saying that John was inferior to people in every respect if they're in the kingdom, and he's not. In one of the passages, I think it's in Luke's passage, says, of those born of women, there's not arisen a prophet greater than John the Baptist. Now, as a prophet, as a spokesman for God, John the Baptist had a message that was the greatest of any prophet. All the other prophets had said the Messiah will come. John said, he's here. That's a greater message than any previous prophet. Those of us who live after the resurrection of Christ, after his enthronement, and who are in his kingdom now, we have a better message. Not that the kingdom was near, the kingdom has come, and Jesus is king. So I think that when it comes to having the greatest message, being the greatest messenger or prophet, John was the greatest because he had the greatest message of any before him. But we who are in Christ have an even more, a greater message still. The kingdom has come. Jesus is king. He's enthroned. That's what I think is the comparison that Jesus is making there. Thank you for your call. Victoria in Oakland, California, welcome to The Narrow Path. Thanks for calling.
5: Yes. Hi. I was wondering if you know about the story of the Maccabees in the Catholic Bible, because I like that story.
0: Yeah.
5: You know,
0: it's a great story. It's a great story, and it's true. Yes. Yeah. Yeah, the Maccabees were Jewish priests initially, an older priest and his four or five sons who staged a revolt against Antiochus Epiphanes around 167, 168 BC. And they ran a guerrilla warfare campaign against the invading or occupying Syrians and drove them out. It was a bloody battle, and the book of First Maccabees tells that story. Now, the Catholic Bible also has Second Maccabees in it. And I think if you, outside of the Bible, there's like a third and fourth Maccabees written too. None of them, in my opinion, are inspired books. They're not written by prophets. They're just history books because they cover relevant Jewish history. Some Bibles, the Catholic Bible, for example, includes them in the Old Testament of their Bible. Protestants usually don't, because Protestants want to limit the books in the Bible to those that are actually inspired by God. But some people think that, well, these other books are edifying too, whether they're inspired by God or not, and they would put them in the Bible. Anyway, yeah, I'm familiar with that story. It's a great story. In fact, every year around Christmas time, of course, the Jews celebrate Hanukkah. And Hanukkah is a celebration of the Maccabean War and its result. They drove out the Syrians, and they reestablished the temple, and the 8 days of Hanukkah remind the Jews of 8 days that it took, I think, to manufacture the oil for the lamps so that the temple worship could be reinstituted. Anyway, yes, ma'am, I do know that story.
5: Thank you.
0: Thank you very much. Good talking to you. Okay, let's see. Our next caller is Linda from Auburn, Washington. Hi, Linda. Welcome.
6: Hi. Okay, I just wanted to say something about the caller that called in about the healing, having the possibly fibromyalgia with the pain and the church not helping and what they said. I just wanted to say that there's Pastor Tina at First Revolution Ministries in Puyallup. Her story was at age 10, she couldn't see. I mean, she needed corrective glasses. And a woman next to her got healed, and she thought God didn't love her. She talked to God, and she actually got the healing in a way through medical doctors, through her husband paying to have the surgery done when they were married quite a few years later. And she heard God answer her, maybe when she asked, that he waited so that her husband could show his love for her.
7: that way because it was a really big thing for her husband because he was very tight with money. So God could have, you know, special reasons to hold off at any certain time. Like maybe the person would have a family member that could pray and could be successful. Or there's physical things like gluten-free diet has helped, bromelain, and
0: okay.
7: NACFL.
0: All right, I understand what you're saying. You're saying there's lots of ways that God could provide relief other than supernatural healing. And sometimes he may use other people, including doctors and medications, and people who can pay for those procedures and so forth. God may involve those people for a reason. It may have something to do with what God's doing in the lives of those people. To give them a chance to be generous, for example, or something. I mean, that's true. I mean, the Bible certainly would not deny that there's ways other than supernatural ways for people to recover from sickness. We know that's true. We also would have to allow that the Bible allows that people die of sickness. That is, not all people do, but many people do. Some people in the Bible are healed of sickness. Some may be helped by doctors, and some may not be helped at all. They may die sick. That was true, actually, of Elisha the prophet in 2 Kings. I think it's chapter 13, tells about his death. It mentions that he was sick with the sickness of which he died. Elisha had done miracles, twice as many miracles as Elijah, even raising the dead. But when he got sick, he didn't get better. He died of sickness. It's kind of normal. No special explanations need to be given that people die of sickness. That's kind of one of the main ways people die. They die in accidents and other things too. So, but yeah, if God wants to, once you get better, he can arrange for you to get better supernaturally or through means that are not supernatural. Sorry I'm out of time. There's some callers waiting. I wish I could get to you, but call back Monday. We'll talk about what's on your mind. 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
4: I intend to talk to the Lord. 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I intend to engage with Him on a very regular basis. Don't always know what to say, don't always know how to ask, but I'm learning. 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I'm not leaving it to a devotional time. I want to engage in dialogue with the Lord as if He were truly my friend. Let's determine that we will ask and knock and seek and invite and be certain that whatever is emerging in our lives, that we have given God an open door to be engaged in those things.
3: 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We'll be back to the message in just a moment. 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That's 855-577-2255. 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
4: I grew up in church world. I grew up in church when I wasn't a Christian. When I became a Christian, I didn't find a lot of meaning in church, so I stayed away for a long time. But the one consistent through all of that was prayer was a part of the discussion, but I considered it to be pretty inert. I didn't consider prayer to be particularly significant. Prayer was something you did at the beginning of a service or at a transition point in a service or a way of saying, we're done now. I very much dislike using prayer in those ways. Prayer is an invitation to Almighty God. It's not a signal that we're changing pace. And what I want to invite you to with me over the next session or three is perhaps a little different imagination of the role of prayer in your life. And if you are like I was for too long, that prayer is kind of a passive response. You know, I hear people say, well, after you've done everything you know to do, maybe we should pray. Imagine if somebody came to you and said, you know, I've asked everybody I could think of for help, and nobody could help, and then I remembered you, so I thought, well, maybe. Not particularly affirming. I asked all the smart people I knew for an answer, but nobody could help me, so I thought I might as well call you. I think that's a little bit the way that the attitude that we've held about prayer, that we do everything we could do and try everything we know to try. And then when we're out of options, well, you know, I guess we could pray. I'd like to reverse that completely. That the greatest expression of opportunity in your life begins with prayer. And I know particularly, I think we have problems, religious people, you know, well, I don't pray. Or I don't know how to pray, or I don't. That's a lousy excuse. It's like saying, I don't read. For years, I've been saying to you, don't say I don't read, just say I like to be ignorant. And rather than say I don't pray, just say I'm not interested in the power of God. Because without prayer, I think you will live mostly void of the power of God. So I want to walk through this with you and see what we can learn, what we can gain It's really an attempt to try to enable our Christianity to be a more assertive. Not aggressive, assertive. An expression of the authority that God intends us to be in the earth. I don't find Jesus to be passive. I don't find Jesus' closest friends to be passive characters. I don't find the initiative of God through the pages of our Bible to be a passive thing at all. And I don't believe that we'll fulfill God's purposes for us in the 21st century with a passive attitude. So I want to start in Isaiah 36. There's an event in Israelite history. The Assyrian army, who is the dominant military force in that season in the region, in the ancient Near East, they have ransacked the northern kingdom of Israel. They've attacked Judah. They've destroyed the major fortified cities. The only real city left is Jerusalem. And they've turned their army's attention to Jerusalem. And they've made some rather menacing statements. I just put a small portion in your notes. The commander, and he's the commander of the Assyrian army, stood and called out in Hebrew. He wanted the people who lived in the city of Jerusalem to understand in their language. So it's a very arrogant challenge he's about to make. Hear the words of the great king, the king of Assyria. This is what the king says. Do not let Hezekiah deceive you. Hezekiah is king in Jerusalem. He cannot deliver you. Don't let Hezekiah persuade you to trust in the Lord. When he says the Lord will surely deliver us, the city will not be given into the hand of the king of Assyria. Do not listen to Hezekiah. This is what the king of Assyria says. Make peace with me and come out to me. Then every one of you will eat from his own vine and fig tree and drink water from his own cistern until I come and take you to a land like your own, a land of grain and new wine, a land of bread and vineyards. Do not let Hezekiah mislead you when he says, the Lord will deliver us. Has the God of any nation ever delivered us from the hand of the king of Assyria? What a bold, arrogant mocking of God. Amen? He's speaking to the people of Jerusalem in their own language, and he says multiple times, don't let your leaders convince you that God is faithful. Don't listen to them when they say God will deliver you. Don't be deceived by them. And this isn't just like a debate. The military might of Assyria is on full display. Every inhabitant of the city of Jerusalem understands that as if it's about military competition, they have no hope. There is no means of deliverance. There's no plan B. There's no possibility of escape. All their resources have been exhausted. And now the commander of the opposing army stands and mocks God. It seems like a very contemporary expression of the world we live in, where powerful voices stand and mock God, where we have months celebrated on a national basis by any number of people and organizations and professional sports leagues mocking God, saying to you, don't imagine there's a God in heaven. Don't imagine you should submit to his authority or to his boundaries or to his definitions of morality and immorality. There is no God in heaven that will back up his claims. We stand in defiance of him. You see, the world we face is not a dramatically new world. The spiritual conflict in our world is as old as human civilization. It goes back to the Garden of Eden. It's been expressed in every generation. And yet in every one of those generations, there have been men and women who said, I will stand with God. And I'm asking you to consider doing that. I understand something of the resistance that will come. I understand something of the battle that you'll have in your mind, of the voices that will be raised against you, of the temptation to think, well, I can just be quiet. The Assyrian commander said, if you'll just capitulate, if you'll deny God, if you'll ignore the authority over your life, we'll give you a good future. Was he telling the truth? No. That wasn't the plan at all. When the enemy comes to invite you towards ungodliness and wickedness and capitulation, he does it with a very tempting proposal. There'll be less resistance this way. There'll be more affirmation this way. You'll find more happiness this way, or more pleasure this way, or more fulfillment this way. Isn't that always the way temptation comes? I've never had temptation knock on the door of my life and say, I'm here to destroy you. I'm here to be the bitterest pill you've ever swallowed. I'm here to devastate you emotionally, financially, and physically. May I come in? Temptation never comes that way. Well, when Hezekiah heard the challenge, he didn't defend himself before the people. He didn't offer a rebuttal to the Assyrian commander. He went to the temple and prayed. He went to the temple and prayed. I'm grateful for a governor that would embrace the biblical worldview of a family. And God sent the prophet Isaiah, who was a contemporary of Hezekiah's, with a message for Hezekiah. And that's, I put it in your notes. It's the very next chapter. It's Isaiah 37. Isaiah, the son of Amoz, sent a message to Hezekiah. This is what the Lord, the God of Israel, says. Now, he's heard what the Assyrian king has said. This is what the God of Israel says. Because you have prayed to me concerning Sennacherib, who is the Assyrian king. This is the word of the Lord spoken against him. The virgin daughter of Zion despises you and mocks you. The daughter of Jerusalem tosses her head as you flee. You need to read that a dozen times or so. It needs to settle in deep within you. Isaiah sent a messenger. He didn't even go himself. Send a message to Hezekiah and tell him, this is what God says. Because you prayed, watch what I'm going to do. The implication is very unsettling. What if Hezekiah hadn't prayed? What if Hezekiah had just panicked? What if Hezekiah had just negotiated? What if Hezekiah had just complained? Because you prayed. May I ask you a question? Do you think it's possible you forfeited anything in your life that God perhaps would have done had you known to pray? I'm pretty certain that's true in my own life, but I'm determined to make that a very diminished part of my future. I intend to talk to the Lord. I intend to invite him into my days. I intend to engage with him on a very regular basis. Don't always know what to say, don't always know how to ask, but I'm learning. I'm not leaving prayer to formal religious services. I'm not leaving it to a devotional time. I want to engage in dialogue with the Lord as if he were truly my friend.
3: 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But first, a word from Pastor Allen about his new book.
5: Folks, understanding who you are in Christ, the price that was paid to give you status in the kingdom of God, it will write a future for you that is not dependent upon your family of origin, your life circumstance, the expressions of evil that you've had to overcome. 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We put this little booklet together. 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
3: 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Now, let's get back to Pastor Allen with his message called Expressions of God's Power.
4: And so I'm inviting you this summer, in the midst of this growing season, wherever you are in your spiritual journey, you may be a grizzled veteran or a beginner or someplace in between, to imagine that there's a role for prayer that would write a different future than you've had, if you would be interested. We can't master this in a single session, but we're gonna turn over some rocks and at least consider some things. Philippians chapter 4 and verse 6, the Apostle Paul's writing from a Roman prison to a community of believers for whom he's been instrumental. And he says to them, don't be anxious about anything. He's the one in prison. And he's writing them not to worry. Don't be anxious about anything, but in everything, by prayer and petition, with thanksgiving, present your requests to God. And the peace of God, which transcends all understanding, will guard your hearts and your minds in Christ Jesus. Don't be anxious about anything. So we can begin with this acknowledgement that if we're anxious about something, we've stepped away from God's best for us. In the Sermon on the Mount, in Matthew's gospel, Jesus says a handful of times in a single chapter, do not worry. I'm old school. I think if Jesus said, do not worry, he means, don't worry. And I think if he's cautioning us against it multiple times in such close proximity, it's because he understands the reality of the challenge. So I think the first thing we have to acknowledge is that we have an adversary that would like to create in you and me anxiety, to make us uncomfortable, unsettled. Because if he can do that, if the enemy can cause you to be anxious and worried and fretful and disrupted, you lose the peace of God. You forfeit a great deal of the awareness of what God might have to say or to direct you towards. Because you kick in that flight or fight response in you, and the rest of your senses lose a little bit of their sharpness. What Paul is inviting his friends to do is in everything, by prayer and petition, with thanksgiving, to present your request to God. In everything, he said, in everything. In everything. I've shared with you lately how the Lord has really convicted me in recent weeks about my attitude towards prayer. And he did it through a series of things. It didn't happen for me all in one moment, but it all came together with a clarity that has changed how I pray. I found that my prayers and my exposure to prayer, I've been in hundreds and hundreds, thousands of prayer meetings, and we tend to pray for intensely personal things, which is not inappropriate. You know, we pray for ourselves and our health and our voice, and please don't stop. And our neighbors and our neighbor's dog and our, you know, our cousin Boo. And again, it's not inappropriate. God knows, he says, the number of hairs on our head. But I also realize that we're ambassadors for the kingdom of God, that we're salt and light in the world. And that if we only use the authority that's given us as citizens in the kingdom of God, the authority of the name of Jesus and the power of his shed blood to deal with the personal issues of my life, I'm abandoning my assignment as an ambassador. I believe we have to pray on behalf of families in our nation, that a biblical view of family will be celebrated, not because politicians say so, because the people say so. Don't tell me you care about children unless you're praying for biblical families to emerge across our nation. The data is overwhelming. There's nothing even close to comparable for the well-being of children. It's not even close. And it's begun to change the way I pray. I've shared it with you. We've been praying that the gospel will be preached in the streets of Tehran, that there'll be a freedom for Jesus to be proclaimed in Tehran after decades of brutal, horrific, violent tyranny. I'm praying the same thing for Havana, 90 miles off the coast of Miami. The people frozen in time. And in my life, I haven't committed, until recently, I hadn't committed much time to praying in any serious way that darkness would be broken. I'm praying for Venezuela, that what has begun there will be expanded Somebody brought me a video of people they knew being released from prison with tears running down their cheeks. And they said the Christians are being turned loose from the prisons where they've been held. I'm praying for Venezuela. I've been praying for Nigeria, where they were hunting Christians, that the people that were hunting Christians would become the hunted. I know it's uncomfortable. I'm just not praying in a blanket way. I'm praying and I'm still praying for my voice to be better. And I'm praying for Character Quest. And I still pray for the things that are, but God has given us a role, folks. Get you a notebook. I don't know what your devotional time looks like. Maybe you do the Bible reading. Maybe you read our daily devotional. Allow yourself a few minutes as a part of that devotional. Just write down, this week I'm going to pray for. And let the Spirit of God put one thing on your heart and begin to say, God, let there come change there. Let the fraud in our nation be turned back. May we become unwilling to tolerate fraud at the levels that we have accepted it. It's unimaginable what we have tolerated. We're the church. We're the church. This isn't political. It's not about parties or elections. We're the people of God. We're reading Leviticus together right now. Are you paying attention? God's not casual. It's not like just worship however you would like. Just get together when you're in the mood, whatever you want to wear, just wear that. Pick up as much manna as you would like. Do whatever you want. That's not the God I'm reading about. I'm reading that thinking, oh, Lord, I've been so sloppy. When you think of prayer, I want you to think of it in a simpler way. I'll talk more about it. We've done this a lot together over the years, but let's pray sentence prayers. It's not the only way to pray, but I think sometimes we stay away from prayer because we think there's a tone of voice or a vocabulary or a certain amount of theological proficiency you have to have. Baloney. Prayer is an invitation to God. Some of the most powerful prayers in Scripture are sentence prayers. They're things you can pray on a daily basis, very available to you. Almighty God, I ask for your help. In Jesus' name, amen. I think most of our prayers would improve if we would hush. You know, we pray like God doesn't know. You ever prayed with anybody that explains to God? Oh, come on now. I've been in more prayer meetings than most of you. God, I want to pray for my neighbor. You know, the one that lives next door to me. Or they have that red roof on their house. And they drive a Tesla. Or they have three kids and you know their dog, Rover, God. And I'm sitting watching them pray and I'm thinking, if you have to explain all that to God, there's probably no help coming. I think you're appropriate to invite God into the specifics and the circumstances, but I don't always think we have to. Usually we're praying to the people we're with. Then again, I don't think that's wicked. Kind of the way kids learn to talk, but we can't grow past that. Prayer is an invitation to Almighty God. You know, I found that if I'm given an opportunity to speak to someone whose help I need or who has expertise that I don't have, and I've managed to gain an appointment or an audience or whatever that may be, I've learned that those are very valuable moments, and I try not to spend them in frivolous ways. And I try to talk to the Lord that way. If you're here and you need healing, your voice may be a little froggy, or you may have something really serious, whatever it is. I'm just going to ask you to stand really quickly. I don't mean that generic, we all need healing. I heard that. But I mean, if there's a specific place, you're inviting the power of God. See, I believe God heals the sick. He didn't always do it on the timeline I want him to. You know, I was perfect last. I'm a perfect, probably a stretch. I was reasonably healthy when I left church last Saturday night, but before 10 o'clock, I wasn't. It felt like an attack. But it doesn't diminish what I believe about God. And you want to be able to invite God into your life. We trust him. He's a God of grace and mercy. The best single idea I've ever learned about healing that helped me more than any is that God designed your body to heal. If you cut your finger, you don't lose your mind and amputate it and think, well, I ruined that. You put a little Band-Aid over it and go, it'll be better in a couple of days. You don't do that with the screen on your iPhone. God designed you to heal. So when we ask for healing, we're simply asking God to let our bodies respond in the way He designed them. When we're not well, some part of the original design is not functioning. And we're asking God to restore that design function. That seems much simpler to me. Father, I thank you for your word and its truth and its power. I thank you for your great love for us, that you sent your Son, that through his sacrifice, our sins could be forgiven, and that by his stripes we might be healed. Lord, I pray for each person and their expression of faith, that you would bring your life and your strength and your vitality to them. Lord, do what only you do. We trust you. 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In Jesus' name, amen. Hallelujah. Let's go pray.
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11: Hello, everyone. I'm Aunt Carol.
12: And I'm Uncle Dan. Welcome.
11: Today we have the third episode in our series on Daniel and his three friends.
12: 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We call it In the King's Court.
13: Nebuchadnezzar, the king of Babylon, had a dream.
14: Ooh, beautiful. Gold, brass, the feet. Ah, a stone coming from nowhere. It's going to strike the image. Ah, the
15: the wind. It's carrying the pieces all over. There's nothing left. Oh, that's the wind. Oh, what happened? It was a dream. I can't remember. There was a... Well, I don't know what it was, but it was important. It must have been. The dream, it has some meaning, some special meaning. I've got to remember what it was. Was there a building? I can't remember. Something terrible happened, but what? To me? Why, I wish I knew. If I could just remember the dream, then the wise men could tell me its meaning, and I... The wise men. Yes, Lackey. Oh, the dream. What was it? I have it on the end of my tongue, but I just can't remember. Lackey! Lackey! Where is everyone? I'll have someone's head for this. Lackey! Lackey!
16: Yes,
15: oh, there you are. Where have you been? I've been calling for an hour. What time is it?
16: Not quite daylight, Your Majesty.
15: Is the Queen up?
16: I doubt it, Your Majesty. The palace is still and quiet. The members of your family and the officers of your court are still sound asleep, Your Majesty.
15: I'll get my officers up. I want to see them. It's time they... Oh, no. Let them sleep a little longer. Bring me some wine, food, and send word for the Queen to come here.
16: Yes, Your Majesty.
15: Now, just a minute. You can awaken my chief wise man. Yes. Tell him that he is to be in court the very first thing this morning. And he had better have some of his best men with him, too, or... Psst! Off will come his head!
14: What could have been the meaning of the dream?
16: What?
15: Come in! Oh, it's you. Come in.
17: Good morning, dear.
15: Sit down.
17: Yes, Your Majesty.
15: Relax, my queen. This is informal. I just wanted to talk to you.
17: Rather an ungainly hour for a social chat, wouldn't you say?
15: I'm worried. I couldn't sleep. I had a dream, and I just can't wait to find out its meaning.
17: Well, what was your dream? Maybe it's self-explanatory.
15: I can't remember the dream.
17: I'm afraid I can't help you there.
15: I can almost remember, but not quite. I am sure that something terrible happened, however.
17: Were you killed? In the dream, I mean.
15: No, it didn't happen to me. Or did it? Well, no, not directly, at least.
17: Well, did someone get killed?
15: No, yet I... Yes, I think someone did get killed. But who? How? I can't remember.
16: It's me, the King's personal attendant.
18: What do you want?
16: I have a message from His Majesty the King.
18: The King? Just a minute. You have a message from Nebuchadnezzar?
16: Yes, sir.
18: It must be terribly important, awakening me this time of morning.
16: Well, I'm sorry about that, sir, awakening you.
18: Oh, it's all right. I wasn't actually asleep. Just lying there thinking. What's the message from His Imperial Majesty?
16: You are to be at court the very first thing this morning. Have your crowd with you.
18: Crowd?
16: The other wise men, magicians, astrologers.
18: Oh, yes, it must be important to send word before daylight. Wonder why he didn't notify us last night.
16: But I don't know, but he seemed terribly upset.
18: Well, you think perhaps this to do with something that happened during the night?
16: Oh, I wouldn't care to hazard a guess, sir. All I know is that the king is upset, almost angry, and he threatened your life if you failed to appear in court the very first thing this morning.
18: Oh, well, thanks anyway. Guess I'd better get busy rounding up the other members of the inner council.
19: You still haven't told us what this is all about?
18: I've told you all I know. His Majesty sent word that we were to be at court the first thing this morning, and we must be prepared.
19: But how can we prepare if we don't know what he wants?
18: Well, that's a very good question.
19: You haven't any idea what he wants?
18: No, not a smattering.
19: I guess the best thing to do is to go expecting anything.
18: That's the only thing we can do. I hope he doesn't expect too much of us.
19: We can always delay answering one way or another, at which you're a past master.
18: Yes, of course, but... Well, it's still a little early, but we'd better go anyway, just in case His Majesty is a little early, too.
19: Yes,
18: Come along! Go on, here.
20: Here
18: in court. Look at them.
19: Yeah, something's up, all right. Notice how even the scribe and guards are uneasy, nervous. I wonder what this is all about.
18: I wonder if I can resign as His Majesty's chief wise man. I wouldn't mind right about now.
20: Israel, Majesty, great and mighty King of Babylon, son of the gods, sustainer of mankind, enters.
21: Long live the king!
22: Scribe, I want an audience with my chief wise man.
23: Yes, your majesty. Come forward and bow the knee.
18: Long live the king!
22: Last night I dreamed a dream. I am troubled about it. It worries me. I must know the dream.
18: King, great and wise ruler of all Babylon, live forever. Tell thy servants thy dream, O king, and we will gladly tell you the interpretation.
22: I don't remember the dream.
18: You don't remember the dream, sir? Well, perhaps the king
22: It's gone from me, the entire dream. I can't remember a thing except that it was important. Something terrible happened, and I... You tell me the dream. You tell me the dream and its interpretation, or I shall have you torn limb from limb, and your houses shall be laid in ruin. And if you are able to show me the dream and the interpretation thereof, you shall receive great gifts and rewards. I will honor you throughout the entire kingdom. Therefore, chief wise man, tell me what I dreamed and give me its interpretation.
18: King, live forever. We are wise men and magicians. King, tell us thy humble servants the thing that you dreamed, and we will reveal to you its interpretation.
22: You claim to know all secrets. I know what you're up to, and yet you can't even tell me my dream. You're stalling, trying to gain time so that you can make up a story and tell me it's the one I dreamed.
18: The king has asked an impossibility.
22: What?
18: Well, there's not a man upon the face of the earth who can tell another man what he dreamed. And no king or lord or ruler has ever asked such a thing from any magician or astrologer or wise man. It is a most unusual request His Majesty demands of us. And there is none who can show the king his dream except the gods, whose dwelling is not with flesh.
22: Unusual? Impossible? Your words, you speak them to me, the king of Babylon? How dare you speak thus to me? I am the son of the gods, sustainer of mankind, ruler of all the earth. You must die for this. Scribe, issue an order at once. All wise men and magicians and astrologers are to be destroyed. Send criers to the four corners of the earth. Captain, arrest these men and all others of their kind. They'll lie to me, will they? And defy me? Call me unfair? Captain, at once.
24: At once, Your Majesty.
25: Someone's at the door. I'll get it. Well, good morning, Arioch, Captain of His Majesty's Guards. Won't you come in?
26: This is official business.
25: Well, can't you come in anyway?
26: All right, Shadrach.
27: Oh, good morning, Arioch.
26: Morning, Daniel.
27: You appear to be sad, unhappy.
25: He's here on official business.
27: Oh, and that means royal business. The king's personal business?
26: I'm here to... carry out an order the king signed scarcely an hour ago. Oh, Daniel, I detest doing this to you and your three friends, but I'm but obeying orders.
27: Yes?
26: Daniel, you're under arrest, the four of you.
27: Arrest?
25: What have we done?
26: Nothing.
27: We will be political prisoners or prisoners of war?
26: You are to be executed.
27: Executed? Killed?
26: Along with all the other wise men, sorcerers, and magicians in His Majesty's court.
27: Why is the decree of the king so severe? For what crime are we to be executed?
26: Lying to the king. Saying you're wise men when you're not. Oh, I didn't mean you, Daniel. It's those others. For years they've claimed to be able to solve any problem, reveal any secret. But they... in an emergency, they failed, and the king is angry.
27: Arioch, sir, could I... May I see the king?
26: What for? He won't rescind the execution order.
27: He would, wouldn't he, if I were able to help him?
26: Can you reveal the secret of dreams?
27: So that's where they failed the king. They couldn't interpret his dreams.
26: Can you?
27: No, but we worship a god who can. May I see the king?
26: I wish I could let you, Daniel, but I have my orders. and you yourself know the results if I disobey.
27: The king wishes his dream interpreted, doesn't he?
26: Of course.
27: What would he do to you if he ever found out that you executed a man who claimed to be able to give him what he requests, the interpretation of his dream?
26: I suppose he would be angry.
27: And he'd be the first to tell you to give me a chance to reveal the secret of his dream. After all, that's what he desires, not the death of his wise men.
26: Yes, yes, you're right. All right, Daniel, I'll give you a chance.
22: Did I send for you, Daniel?
27: No, Your Majesty.
22: You risk your life appearing without being summoned?
27: Yes, Your Majesty.
22: Your mission is worth the risk?
27: I bring His Majesty a message of hope and peace.
22: That's what they all say, but they end up by wanting a favor. What sort of favor do you wish?
27: If it pleases His Majesty, I beg that the decree to destroy all the wise men be delayed until day after the morrow.
22: I knew it. You want me to save your life.
27: Only delay the execution, Your Majesty.
22: Why do you go to all this trouble merely to delay your execution? After all, what difference does it make whether you die today or day after the morrow?
27: I seek time, Your Majesty. Time to determine the secret of His Majesty's dreams.
22: You can tell me what I dreamed?
27: The God whom I serve can, Your Majesty.
22: Well, not only will I delay your execution, but cancel it and give you great rewards of fame and fortune. Go ahead, Daniel. I am listening. Let's hear my dream.
27: I must first communicate with my God, who will then reveal to me the secret of His Majesty's dream.
22: All right. But I think you're just stalling for time like the others, but... maybe. Who knows? I'll assure you one thing, though, Daniel. If you don't tell me my dream tomorrow, you will die like the others. Die, do you hear?
0: Would you like to get to know Jesus better?
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0: But right now, let's get back to our story. In the King's Court.
1: Then Daniel returned unto his house and made the thing known to Shadrach, Meshach, and Abednego.
27: We will fast for the rest of the day, and individually we will communicate with God in prayer and request that He reveal to us the secret of His Majesty's dream. O God of Abraham and Isaac, God of mercy and understanding, be merciful unto me, a sinner. Be merciful to my companions, that they perish not at the hand of the king. Thou hast brought us here to Babylon to be a well of living water in this desert of sin. So preserve us now, O God, that we may fulfill our mission. If it be thy will, reveal unto us the dream thou gavest to Nebuchadnezzar. Then give us its interpretation. Show unto the king through thy humble servants that thou art all-knowing.
1: Then was the secret revealed unto Daniel in a night vision. And Daniel blessed the Lord God of heaven.
27: Blessed be the name of God forever and ever. For wisdom and might are His, and He changeth the times and the seasons. He removeth kings and setteth up kings. He giveth wisdom unto the wise, and knowledge to them that know understanding. He revealeth the deep and secret things. He knoweth what is in the darkness, and the light dwelleth with Him. I thank Thee and praise Thee, O Thou God of my fathers, who has given me wisdom and might, and hath made known unto me what we desired. For thou hast now made known unto us the king's matter. O God, I thank thee, and may thy name be forever honored.
2: Captain Arioch, sir.
26: Yes, yes, what is it?
2: There's a man outside wants to see you. Says his name is Daniel.
26: Daniel, eh? Tell him I'll be with him in a minute, as soon as I finish dressing.
2: Yes, Master.
26: Hey, Daniel, your call is an early one.
27: I had to get here early before you had a chance to carry out the king's orders and execute the wise men.
26: Early or late, I'm going to have to obey the king.
27: Not until you've taken me to the king and I've had an opportunity to tell the king his dream.
26: You know the king's dream?
27: I know.
26: You know what the king dreamed? What he dreamed in his own bed, in his own room?
27: I know the dream and its interpretation.
26: The king will be delighted. This is important. I'll take you to him immediately. Daniel, you remain here while I go in before the king. You're sure, absolutely sure, you know the king's dream?
27: I'm sure, Captain.
26: And its interpretation?
27: And its interpretation.
26: I'll be right back.
3: Audience granted. You may come forward, Captain.
26: Long live the king.
3: And what brings the captain of my guards to the throne room, and in such a hurry?
26: Your Majesty, I have found a man who knows the secret of your dream.
3: He knows what I dream?
26: Yes, sir.
3: And its interpretation?
26: Yes, Your Majesty.
3: Well, where is he? Why didn't you bring him with you? Send for him, at once.
26: He's one of the captives from Jerusalem.
3: Send for him.
26: He's waiting now in the audience chamber.
3: Well, bring him in. You say he's one of the captives from Jerusalem.
26: Yes, sir.
4: Long live the king.
3: Why, Daniel, it's you. And you are now able to make known to me the dream that I have seen and its interpretation?
27: No wise men, enchanters, magicians, or astrologers can show to the king the mystery which the king has asked.
3: I knew it. You're a fake like the rest.
27: But there is a God in heaven who reveals mysteries, and he has made known to King Nebuchadnezzar what will be in the latter days.
3: God knows. Which God?
27: The God I obey and worship, Your Majesty. The God of creation.
3: The same God who teaches you the wonders of science, of nature, and the universe?
27: The same, Your Majesty.
3: If this be true, he surely is a wonderful God.
27: He is a God of gods. And he gave to the king a dream so as to reveal the secrets of the future.
3: Your God gave me the dream?
27: Yes, Your Majesty.
3: Well, what is it? The dream?
27: Your dream and the visions of your head are these. When you retired, you did not immediately go to sleep. You lay quite some time thinking. Thinking and wondering what the future held for you and your people.
3: That's exactly what happened.
27: Through the dream shall the king know what is to come.
3: The dream your God gave me reveals the future?
27: Yes, Your Majesty.
3: And you know all these things?
27: God has revealed them to me. Not that I have more wisdom than any other one living, but for the sake of those people living at the time of the end, and for thy sake has the God of heaven revealed the future.
3: And just what did I dream?
27: You saw, O king, and beheld a great image. The image, mighty and of exceeding brightness, stood before you, and its appearance was frightening.
3: Yes, now I remember.
27: The head of the image was of fine gold, its breast and arms of silver, its belly and thighs of brass, its legs of iron, its feet partly of iron and partly of clay.
3: Exactly the way it was. Then something strange, terrible happened.
27: As you looked, a stone was cut out by no human hand, and it smote the image upon its feet of iron and clay and broke them into pieces.
3: That's it.
27: Then the iron, the clay, the brass, the gold, and the silver were broken in pieces and became like the chaff of the summer threshing floors, and the wind carried them away so that not a trace of them could be found. But the stone that struck the image became a great mountain and filled the whole earth.
3: That's exactly what I dreamed. It all comes back to me.
27: Now, I will tell the king its interpretation.
3: I believe you. Anyone who can tell me what I dream can certainly tell me the meaning.
27: O king, you are a great king. The God of heaven has given you the kingdom and power and strength and glory.
3: God didn't give them to me. Well, all right, Daniel. God gave them to me.
27: Wherever men dwell, and the beasts of the field and the fowls of the heaven, these have God given into your hand, and he has made you ruler over them all. You, O king, are this head of gold.
3: I am the head of gold.
27: After you, O king, shall arise another kingdom.
3: My kingdom will last forever.
27: This second kingdom shall be inferior to you, even as silver is inferior to gold.
3: I am the gold. Yes, no kingdom shall ever equal mine.
27: And a third kingdom of brass will arise, which shall rule over all the earth.
3: Ah, Daniel, I think I begin to see. The materials of the image represent different world kingdoms. Oh, very clever. Very clever.
27: The fourth kingdom shall be strong like iron, As iron is strong and breaks to pieces and shatters all things, so will the fourth kingdom break into pieces and crush all these.
5: The feet, part of clay and part iron, what do they represent?
27: A kingdom partly strong and partly weak. And as iron and clay cannot be mixed, so shall the people not cleave one to another.
5: Not cleave one to another?
27: They won't unite together.
5: A large stone came from out of nowhere and smote the image on its feet, and the entire thing fell and disintegrated and was blown away into nothing.
27: And the stone grew and filled up the entire earth.
5: Yes, yes, what does that all mean?
27: In the days of the kingdom represented by the toes, the God of heaven shall set up a kingdom which shall never be destroyed. Nor shall its sovereignty be left to another people. It shall break in pieces all these kingdoms and bring them to an end, and it shall stand forever.
5: These things are true, Daniel?
27: The God of heaven has made known to the king what shall happen hereafter. The dream is certain, and the interpretation thereof sure.
5: Daniel, all my life I believed in and worshipped many gods, Ashtoreth, Ishtar, and others, but now I'm not so sure that they're what I've always thought they were. Tell me about your God, the one who reveals secrets.
27: He is the one and only God, Your Majesty. Simply stated, he made the earth and all that is in it. He is the God of creation, of war, peace, fertility. He is the God of gods.
5: Can anyone worship your God, or must one be an Israelite?
27: The God of creation is the God of all peoples.
5: Can I, a Babylonian, worship him?
27: God would be pleased to accept you as one of his children.
5: I believe, Daniel. Of a truth, your God is a God of gods, Lord of lords, King of kings. He is a revealer of secrets and worthy of my respect and honor and worship. Scribe.
6: Yes, Your Majesty.
5: Summon all the officers of my court, the members of my family, and all men everywhere who are interested in the welfare of Babylon.
6: Yes, Your Majesty.
5: Now, Daniel, let's talk about you. You are a scribe. Scribe, come back here.
6: Yes, Your Majesty.
5: Prepare a document canceling the decree to destroy all the wise men. Because of Daniel, they shall live. Be gone. Be gone.
6: Long live the king.
5: We were talking about you, Daniel. You are to be rewarded, both in gifts and position.
27: I care not for personal reward, Your Majesty.
5: You don't want personal honor and glory and power?
27: No, Your Majesty.
5: Will you accept them?
27: If they are honest, worthy, and will do someone some good.
5: They'll help me. I need you, Daniel. A king always needs good men about him, men whom he can trust and lean on.
27: Your Majesty, if it please thee, I would like to make a request.
5: Anything, to the half of my kingdom.
27: My companions, we all prayed individually to our God. The revealing of thy dream and its interpretation is as much to their credit as mine. I would wish, Your Majesty, if there are rewards to be made, that they also be rewarded.
5: It shall be done, Daniel. It most certainly shall.
19: The king demands our presence in the throne room again? What is it this time? Not another dream, I hope.
26: I understand that his majesty is going to hand out some rewards.
19: To Daniel?
26: That's what I understand.
19: Personally, I'm not going to complain. Were it not for Daniel and his ability to reveal and interpret dreams, I'd be dead this minute. And so would you.
26: I'm not complaining. I'm just wondering why Daniel gets all the rewards and honor.
19: He revealed the secret to the king.
26: Sure, but before this, we wise men stuck together. When one of us was honored, we all were. We shared in honors and rewards. But Daniel, is he sharing with us? And he is one of us, you know.
19: Well, I don't care. I'm just happy to be alive.
26: Well, so am I, but this is a stain on our abilities and characters. We've lost face, power, influence. If Daniel doesn't share the honor and glory with us, we're done. Finished. We'll never live down the disgrace.
19: Well, as I say, I'm still happy to be alive, thanks to Daniel.

0: gentlemen, princes, officers, all members of the Babylonian court, His Majesty, ruler of the earth, son of the gods, sustainer of mankind, great, mighty, and just king of Babylon enters. Bow the knee.
1: You may arise. I am Nebuchadnezzar, king of Babylon.
2: Long live the king!
1: I am a wise and just ruler, filled with compassion and

0: remembered my dream. It is therefore with great pleasure that I here and now promote them to responsible positions in my court. Shadrach, Meshach, and Abednego are placed in charge of the affairs of the province of Babylon.
1: Long live the king!
0: Daniel, he who has the respect and special consideration of his God, to Daniel I give great gifts of much worth. Daniel shall henceforth be a great and influential man. At the sound of his trumpet shall all people everywhere bow the knee. To Daniel, I, king of Babylon, bequeath power and authority. He is now ruler of the whole province of Babylon. He is chief governor over all wise men and counselors of my kingdom. So be it.
1: Long live Prince Daniel!
2: Then the king gave Daniel many great gifts and made him ruler over the whole province of Babylon. And Daniel remained at the king's court.
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1: Ever lose your keys? 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
2: If you think you're going to sin against God and get away with it, you couldn't be further from the truth. There is no way. You say, yeah, but you know, I've done some things that nobody's heard about. You haven't heard the rest of the sermon. Because there is absolutely no way to escape disobedience and violation of God's word. Friend, I want to give you an honest, fair, biblical warning of the consequences of sin.
3: Sin always has consequences. Always. Now that may sound like a threat, but in reality, it's a loving warning from God to followers of Christ, reminding us that obedience to Him is crucial. Today on In Touch, the teaching ministry of Dr. Charles Stanley, we continue our study of 2 Samuel to see the dangers of disobedience and the benefits of obeying God. 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
2: You recall in chapter 11 that David had reached the pinnacle of his ministry. He had been a king for 20 years in the nation of Israel, been through all kinds of difficulties and heartaches, but triumphed over all of them. And in a moment of weakness, he saw Bathsheba taking a bath. He called her to himself. He went to bed with her, as the modern day lingo would say. And as a result, that was the beginning of a long period of heartache and consequences. And I want to say to you this evening, here is the most perfect example of the cost of one violation of God's principles. And no man ever paid such a price for one night's pleasure as

0: David paid. It ought to be a lesson and a challenge and a warning to every single one of us that instant pleasure brings continuing consequences for our sin. And I want you to listen carefully, so because you're going to have two or three questions that I'm going to answer in these seven statements. So I want you to write them down, and then let's discuss them. All right. The first one is this. That the continuing consequences of our sin, and if you want to abbreviate that after the first statement, CCS, the continuing consequences of our sin is a biblical principle. You cannot avoid it, and you cannot escape it, and I want to show you why I want to say that strongly in a moment. But if you recall in Galatians chapter 6, and beginning in verse 7, he says, be not deceived. Now watch that. Be not deceived. If you think you've gotten away with sin, he says, God is not mocked. You are deceived, for whatsoever a man soweth, that shall he what? Reap. Now you and I need to understand that the reason that's true, if you and I can get away with sin, we're mocking God. God says you cannot. We say, oh yes, we did. That is to mock God. Whatsoever a man sows, that shall he reap. So that the continuing consequences of our sin is a biblical principle, and it cannot be altered under any circumstance by anybody, regardless of who you are. Because it is a decree of God. Second statement. CCS, the continuing consequences of sin is an act of divine chastisement. It is an act of divine chastisement to correct us. So then listen, the consequences, watch this, the consequences of our sin is an act of love on the part of God to stop us dead in our track and correct us. Listen. Not to punish us. Punishment is what God does to the wicked. To children, he chastens us. Listen, punishment is vindication because of sin, disobedience. Chastisement always has as its ultimate goal correction. Correction, not anger, correction. Chastisement is an act of love. The ultimate objective is correction. That's why he allows the consequences like a whole line of dominoes. They just keep on coming until the correction comes. The third thing I want you to notice is this. The continuing consequences of our sins are sent as a safeguard against future sin. Now, if you've been tempted in a given area, whether it's David's area here of adultery or whatever it might be, if you've been tempted in a given area and God has released his consequences in your life, that ought to be a safeguard in your life against committing the same thing in the future. All right, the next statement. The continuing consequences of sin does not imply incomplete forgiveness on the part of God. Because the consequences keep coming does not mean that God has not forgiven you. Because he says in verse 13, and David said to Nathan, I have sinned against the Lord. And Psalm 51 is a beautiful example of David's contrite, broken, repentant heart. So his attitude was right, and he confessed and repented of his sin, and as a result of that, Nathan told him right there on the spot. He says, God has, listen, the Lord also has, past tense, put away your sin, and you shall not die. David, you're forgiven. Now watch this. Somebody says, well, that's what I've been waiting for, because the Bible says, if we confess our sins, he's faithful and just to forgive us of our sins and to cleanse us from all unrighteousness. And you mean to tell me that if I commit sin against God and I ask God to forgive me, that I'm going to have to suffer for it? Absolutely right. If you think you can sin against God and simply say, Lord, I want you to forgive me for it, and that cancels out all the consequences, you are indeed deceived. Now, I didn't say that every little sin you commit is going to have this long host of consequences. But there are some sins you can get on your face and confess them before God right then and there, and there will be no future consequence outwardly. But let me tell you one inwardly that is always there. Listen, when you step over here and disobey God, you know what you're doing? You're setting yourself up for it to be easier to do the same thing the next time, so that is a consequence of the smallest sin. The thing that you do once makes it easier if you do the second time. So when you say, well, I don't see any consequences, you may not see them, brother, but they're there. So now watch this carefully, because Some people get all hung up here. They say, wait a minute now. The Bible says if I confess it, that he's forgiven me. And when he forgives me, he puts my sin as far as the east is from the west, puts him in the deepest sea, therefore I don't have to worry about it no more. Now, wait a minute. But what does he put in the deepest sea? The consequences or the guilt? He puts the guilt in the sea. You have to face the consequences. Even though God forgives you and you're forgiven, the penalty is no longer there as far as God is concerned. And he says in the deepest part of the sea, separate as far as the east is from the west. But that does not eliminate all consequences. Because we said his chastising hand reaches out to us to do what? To correct us. And you see, if there is no consequence for my sin, then there's no chastisement. But he says he chastens those whom he loves. The reason God allows the consequences is to do what? It's to get that sin out of our heart. That's his chastising and to correct. Listen, not simply to pat you on the hand, but to do what? To make you so miserable you want to give up the sin. And when parents let their children get by with rebellion against them and with God, and when we weasel out of God's chastising hand and we think we really pulled one over on him, we wouldn't dare say it, but we think it, we're just asking for trouble. Now watch this. Forgiveness means that he no longer holds me guilty. I'm right in my relationship before God, but that does not mean that the consequences have been totally removed. All right, the next statement. And that is, the continuing consequences of our conduct is a painful truth for those who want sin without the consequence. CCS, the continuing consequences of our sin is a painful truth for those who want sin without the consequences. We have a humanistic religion today because that eliminates the consequences of sin. Get rid of God, get rid of the Bible, get rid of sin, get rid of the whole bit. And what can you do? You can live in sin and enjoy it and not worry about the consequence. The only problem says, the Bible says those people are deceived. Whatsoever a man sows, he's going to reap. And when somebody tells me, well, I don't believe there are any consequences for sin after somebody's been forgiven, I'll tell you all you've got to do is read the Bible. The consequences are there, and sometimes they are tragic consequences. Listen, Nathan said to David, David, he said, the sword shall never leave your family. Never will it leave your family. And all of his life, he suffered all kinds of results from all kinds of problems of murder, rape, immorality. You go right down the line of the Ten Commandments. And his household was filled with misery. Let me ask you a question. Do you suppose that has anything to do with the condition of the American family? Do you suppose what we're talking about has anything to do with the heartache and the suffering that some of you, yourselves, may have been through in your life? All right. The sixth statement I want you to get here is this. The continuing consequences of our sin may be known only to the one who is guilty. The continuing consequences of our sin may be known only to the one who is guilty. You say, well, no, wait a minute. I thought you said a while ago that you couldn't keep it a secret. You can't keep it a secret to God. There's some things you can keep a secret. You say, well, but if it's known only to me, then there are no consequences. Wait a minute. What about the fear of being afraid of being caught? What about how that works on a person's mind, on their emotions, dividing their mind, draining their energy? How does that work in a person's relationship with other people? What does it do to that person's relationship with others? You could take most any sin. The idea that there are no consequences because no one else knows is totally irrelevant. Because you see, all consequence for sin begins where? In the man's spirit, in his relationship to God, in his own emotions, in his attitude toward himself, your own sense of his self-esteem. You see, because the world doesn't know about it doesn't mean there are no consequences. The consequence of sin always begins internally, works itself externally. You never get away with it. Be sure your sin will find you out. All right, the next thing I want you to notice is this. Number seven, the continuing consequences of our sin may be for the benefit of others. Listen, may be for the benefit of others even more than for ourselves. The continuing consequences of our sin may be for the benefit of others, even more for ourselves. Now, that depends upon the nature of the sin and who you are. Now, let me explain that. In the life of David, with his position as king of Israel, I believe that God was more concerned about what other people saw as the consequence of David's sin than for David, though he was very, very interested in David's life because he was God's own servant, a man after God's own heart. But Nathan said, the enemies will blaspheme the God of Israel because of what you've done. God could not afford to let David get by with his sin because of those who were around him, because of his own household, because of the people who followed him, because of the whole nation of Israel. And you see, God doesn't let us get by with our sin. We either must deal with it and deal with it quickly and correct it with a penitent heart. And even then, if God knows the consequences of it, will profit others, multitudes of others, he may expose the whole thing. When you and I sin against God, we ought to keep short accounts. How soon should you confess any and every sin? Immediately. You say, well, I'm going to do it when I get home. Wait a minute. You may have committed five more before you get home. You keep short accounts. In other words, God's people shouldn't have any bookkeeping to do about sin. If you've got something that you carry around in your spiritual pocket to keep up the things you've done wrong, you've got the wrong idea. You keep short accounts. Immediately you confess it, get rid of it. God says he throws in the deepest sea, separates it as far as the east is from the west. Immediately. And if we will deal with sin because we love God, because he's holy and we want to be what God wants us to be, our motivation is not because we don't want to get caught. Our motivation is love and admiration and devotion to God. We keep short accounts, you won't have many long-going consequences. They will be short consequences compared to the big ones if you keep short accounts. So listen, before you deliberately disobey God, you remember this. You could hit a domino that could ricochet some things in your life that you don't know is even set up to get knocked down. We're not to walk around, oh, I don't want to sin against God. That's not the motivation. The motivation is, God, I love you. I want to be everything you want me to be. I want your spirit living within me, free to be everything you want to be in me. Now, if I disobey God, I want to keep a short account so that there'll be no ongoing consequences of that sin. That is, it'll be so minor, it'll be something internally, or if I were to say something to hurt your feelings, I need to go to you immediately and correct that as soon as I found out about it, ask you to forgive me with a contrite spirit, and settle it. That'll stop it. You see, David's sin was not just a little sin. David was the king of Israel. So that puts him in a whole different category from you and me. But the more responsibility you and I have, the more far-reaching the consequences of our sin. And I'm saying all of that to say this. You can't sin isolated. You can't sin secretly. Sooner or later, it's going to catch up with you. Nobody but God himself and the devil may know about it. But he says, be sure your sin will find you out. The best way to handle sin is immediate confession before Almighty God, dealing with it. If somebody else is involved, deal with them and settle it right then and there. And you see, when you and I look back in our life and we see other people suffering because of what we've done, we need to deal with that and go back and retrace it and clean up the mess in our past. The real truth is that there are so many consequences to our sin, we'd never put them all together if God didn't clean them all up. Now remember what I said. Once you ask God to forgive you, you're forgiven. The consequences have primarily in mind a correcting motive. And if you're not saved tonight, my friend, the ultimate consequence of your disobedience is eternal separation from God. And you'll never be able to blame God if you go to hell, because you'll have to trample over the cross of Jesus Christ to get to hell. You'll have to trample over sermons, Bibles, tracts, witnesses people have given to you. You have to trample over every bit of that. Listen, when you stand before God and God says, depart from me, ye that worketh iniquity, I never knew. You say, well, hold it. I believe I deserve to get in. All God's going to have to say is, turn around and look. And you look back down through your lifetime, and every sermon you've ever heard echoes in your heart. every time you ever turned on the radio, watch the television, every time somebody ever witnessed you, every Bible you ever had, all that comes flashing back into your mind. You'll say, God, you're right, I deserve eternal hell. The ultimate consequence of sin is eternal separation from God. You can break that out right tonight. If you're willing to ask the Lord Jesus Christ to forgive you of your sin, my friend, listen, He'll forgive you. He'll clean up your life. He'll show you what you need to clean up in the past and what you can't clean up. And there may be some consequences, but I'll tell you one thing. I'd rather walk through the valley of the consequences with Jesus Christ by my side than by myself. And tonight, without Him, that's where you are, by yourself. And not only that, if you're not saved and you're living in sin, you know what? You're multiplying the consequences in the future. You don't only just look behind. You've got to look at the future and see what's going to happen. If you keep living the way you're living, you're going to destroy your family and multitudes of other people if you keep living in sin. Whatever you need to do, friend, look at it, evaluate it, and settle it. Stop. The domino effect in your life of the consequences as they keep coming. You're the only one who can stop them in your life. You have to assume responsibility and clean up your life with God. Let's pray together. Our Father, we thank You for loving us. Thank You for the grace, the love, the mercy, the blood of Jesus Christ. And we ask You tonight in Jesus' name to save somebody in this place before it is absolutely and eternally too late. Then all the rest of us, Father, who could look in our lives and see the effects of the past, or maybe that's not a problem, but forgetting the fact that on our everyday life, little consequences that begin to build up as a result of our sin, that we need to keep short accounts. Let there be a commitment tonight. Lord, I will keep short accounts, momentary accounts in my life, and we'll praise You and thank You for it in Jesus' name.
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8: When I was 14 years of age, my best friend and I were walking along the Dan River in my hometown, and we saw this little abandoned boat, and so we decided, well, nobody was around, and the paddles were broken, but we decided we'd take a little ride. So we shoved out, and we just began to drift down the river, paying no attention to anything hardly, and just began to talk and joke and carry on. And After we'd been drifting a little while, how long, I don't know, but all of a sudden we heard this roar. And we knew what that roar was. It was water going over the dam. And he looked at me and he said, "Charles, I can't swim." We grabbed those paddles and start paddling, and we paddled and paddled as hard as we could till finally we got over close enough to the shore where it was shallow, and we jumped out and let the boat go and watched it go over the dam. And what started out that day as just pure fun almost ended up in disaster. And that is exactly what is happening to a lot of people. What starts out is fun, pure pleasure, no problem. And the next thing you know, you're on the rocks. Your life is shipwrecked because, you see, you just drifted. You didn't pay any attention to how fast you were moving. You gave little thought to what was ahead. You were just enjoying your life, just doing what you would like to do. But all of a sudden, everything changed. And so what we have to ask is this: am I going to float, or am I going to have a sense of direction and purpose in my life? Is this something I want to accomplish in life, something I want to achieve, or am I just going to take the easy way out and just float? My friend, to go with the current today is going to bring you disappointment and ultimately disaster. You need a rudder. You need a sense of direction. You need God in your life. He's the creator. He's the one who made you. He knows what he made you for. He knows where he wants you to go, what you want to accomplish. He knows that he wants to live his life in you and through you, and that your life will make an absolute change in the lives of other people. God has a sense of direction for you, and I can tell you this, it isn't easy. And it's not a matter of floating. You're not just going to get there by floating. You're going to get there sometimes by paddling very hard, because the current can sweep you right out to sea.
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0: to him belong. They are weak, but he is strong. Yes, yes, Jesus loves me. Yes, Jesus loves me. Yes, Jesus loves me. The Bible tells me so. So the whole point of the books is so that we know you're not just some accident, some blob, but the Lord loves you and knows you. Night to night, it declares knowledge. Lord knows you and loves you, and it is calling you into a relationship with Jesus Christ. So that we say, yes, I know. You know, the only two things in creation that God tries to use to begin to describe his love is the vastness of the universe and the stars. If you can count all the stars, then you can begin to understand the love of Jesus poured out for you and what it meant for him to die on the cross for your sin and for mine. The other thing he uses is the volume and the depths of the oceans and the amount. And we've discovered there's way more water in this planet than we even have any idea about. He said, you can understand just how much water there is, and you can begin to understand a drop of the love of God that he has for you. And the written word, praise God that we have it, describes the love of God that we know, not only as God worked in the Old Testament and through the Psalms with David, but also in the New Testament, especially revealed with Jesus. Let's take a look. We're just going to fly through this quickly. You have six descriptions of the law of the Word of God, this written book. And the first one is, in each one, it has a different angle, like a diamond, describing this book. So it calls the law, statutes, precepts, commands. But then it has a modifier where it describes what kind of word it is. And then it describes the so what of what does it do in your life when you receive it and it becomes a part of your speaking and a part of your meditation. Okay? So the first one in Psalm 19, it says in verse 6, 7, the law of the Lord is perfect. So it is a perfect law. That means it is completely everything that we need for life and to live. And then it says it revives the soul. I've been watching and following, you know, the coup in Russia and all the dynamics on the news, and so many people get really uptight. What's going to happen to our world? What is happening? What's happening in our economy here in the States? We look at our schools. You have the answer to every single problem and situation. Now, Scott Eder, he's a trained psychiatrist, okay? We need him. He's amazing. But I'm going to give you a cue how you can be and bring counsel to any person, and you can bring life into the midst of their need and darkness, because it says the law of the Lord is perfect. It's complete. And what does it do? Revives the soul. So you bring the Word of God, you are bringing life to that person. When you speak the Word of God, they don't have to know you're speaking it. You are speaking life into that person wherever you go. If you're like Eddie and Sepe going to California, back to where he was a gangster, he is bringing the Word of God and life into that situation. So now you have power. The same power that spoke and the stars came into existence, that power is available to bring life into the parts of your life where death has entered in, where discouragement, where destruction, where sin and pain has ravaged. You now have the Word that is able to create and revive and make new again. Isn't that wonderful? You want to pay attention to this Word. You want to read it. You want to long for it. You want to memorize it. You want to devour it. You want to speak it. You want to meditate on it, because it's perfect. Then it is trustworthy in its statutes. It says, the statutes of the Lord are trustworthy. And you have all these different descriptions of the law, same words from a different angle. And from the legislature in heaven, God decreed and he established his statutes. And these statutes make us wise. And that this moral law, this covenant of the Lord, and that enters us into a relationship with God. I'm not wise if I go and I take ice or I take crack. What's going to happen? Natural law says that's going to inadvertently affect me in mentally and physically, and it's going to be harmful for me. Generally understood? Okay? In the same way, there are natural laws that if I, you know, drive my car at 160 miles an hour in a neighborhood, I'm probably either going to hurt somewhere else or hurt myself, right? It's basic natural wisdom of natural law. Well, there's the same moral law of God that says, if you don't value the life of this baby and you kill it, things morally in you and in culture and in your family are going to be impacted. Or if morally, it doesn't just say don't commit adultery. It says that morally in your heart, if you are not looking to bless your wife and you're not looking to build her up, but you are looking elsewhere, inside part of you is going to crumble and die. Because that's how you were made. It is a moral law. So God tells you do not kill in order to bless you. He tells you do not commit adultery in order to bless you. He tells you do not steal because as soon as you start stealing, part of you dies. But the perfect law will bring life. And if you heed it, it will give you wisdom to avoid the pain and to bring the blessing of God. So get to know the book. It's all in here. And then you see also, it says that the precepts of the Lord, that's the moral foundation underneath, they are right and they give joy to the heart. That there is encouragement. How many times we read the word and we find that there is encouragement for our hearts. And it is radiant, literally, it is pure, and it gives light for our lives. So much more on that. The fear of the Lord is pure. And a lot of people tone this down, and they say, oh, fear is really awe and respect. Well, fear of the Lord includes awe and respect, but please, it is so much more. Do not twist the word of God. I mean, when a volcano starts to rumble, and you're sitting at the top of it, you're going to elicit a response, right? If you're surfing on the North Shore in a big wave and there's a 20-foot great white shark, it's going to elicit a response in you. And when it talks about the fear of the Lord and you think of the size and the holiness of God and the amazing power of who he is, it's to elicit a response in you. And so fear can be described in this way. That I am so attracted to God and the things that he loves. I love what God loves. But secondly, I hate and I abhor what God hates. And that the fear of God that we see and we experience in the natural realm of things that frighten us are magnified in the moral realm when we read the written word of God and understand who he is, and when we ultimately look at the cross and see the consequences of our unrighteousness and of our sin before Jesus. There's a pure fear. So that when I look at creation and I go, wow. And when I look at the Bible and I go, wow. And I look at myself, I go, woe is me. And we'll come back to that. A couple practical things. One, this summer, I want to encourage you today, take 10 minutes, and if you've got your Apple Watches or you've got your Fitbits or whatever you wear, take them off. And you've got your phone, turn it off. Just try 10 minutes. I know some of you are already starting to vibrate as you're going into withdrawal, but I want to challenge you to try it for an hour. Try it for an hour. Imagine life without your phone. And then I want to encourage you, if you really want to be radical, because one of the things that blocks us out from hearing the message from the Lord's world and the message from his word is we live in a fake technology virtual world. And so we teach people in books how to do things rather than actually doing them on the spot. We talk about things rather than experiencing them. And God wants you to experience his world, and he wants you to experience him and his word speaking to you. Some of you say, I don't know how to hear God. That's because you're listening to all the wrong stuff. And you gotta get rid of all this excess noise in your life. And so part of what I do every year is I go off grid where we don't have any technology. It is incredible. No, it's really good. Try it. Some of you want to be radical. Some of you are rebellious in your spirit. Rebel against the culture and just try it. Put the phones away and see what happens. You know what? You may end up walking out at 3 a.m. and looking out under the stars and just taking some time and try to count them. You may spend some time actually listening to all the different sounds of birds that are out there. You may spend some time just digging in the dirt and finding all the incredible things that are underneath the ground. I don't know what you'll do, but you'll discover, and God will speak. So you have the pure fear, you have the sure ordinances of the Lord, they are sure, the judgments, the decrees of God, and they open up the door for us into his presence. And there I added that sure ordinances enters God's presence. And the result in Hebrews, you heard Hebrews chapter 1 at the beginning of the service. But in Hebrews chapter 10, it says that when the law of God is actually placed inside our hearts, may the words of my mouth, the meditations of my heart, that something happens. It says, this covenant I will make with them. After that time, says the Lord, I will put my law in their hearts. I will write them on their minds. Then he adds, their sins and lawless acts I will remember no more. And then he says, therefore, since we have confidence to enter the most holy place by the blood of Jesus, by a new and living way opened for us through the curtain, that is his body. And since we have a great priest over the house of God, let us draw near. Can we say draw near? Can we say draw near? It's draw near to God with a sincere heart and full assurance of faith. This awe of God that we see in creation, this awe of God, this awesomeness of his expansive love and grace that we see in Scripture is all for us to draw near to him. And to draw near to him now and today and here, but also so we will be near with him in eternity, where there's going to be a new earth without sin, without pain, without tears. There's going to be a new heaven, and they're going to come together because the dwelling of God will be with men. Incredible. And this is what the Lord is wanting to begin to do in us and through his church. May the words of my and the meditations of my be pleasing in your sight, O Lord, my rock and my redeemer. The psalmist ends. It talks about what is pleasing in God's sight. And just as, hibiscus, I went out to pick a hibiscus for one of our girls staying at our house to put in her hair. It was just beautiful. And that hibiscus glorifies God when it blooms. We glorify God when we speak the things of God. Have you spoken anything today to glorify God? Have you actually spoken something in this service that will glorify God? I think so. I hope so. If you've sung the praises, if you've prayed, have you actually thought and meditated something that was pleasing to God? He's looking right now into what's going on in your mind, what's going on in your desires. Is it pleasing to God? It says here in Psalm 19 that when the word has impact, It is more precious than gold, than much pure gold. What, a shoebox of gold is worth, what, $1 million, roughly? Okay. So you can fill up this place with shoeboxes of gold, and none of it is as valuable as the impact. All you have to think about is those billionaires that went down in that sub. What is more valuable? And here God says, it's not only more valuable, it is sweeter. It will satisfy you. Better than any experience you'll ever know, better than any rush of adrenaline you're ever going to seek, better than going to Mars and nuking the different poles, will be the Word of God in you and the Word of God spoken through you. Now, the impact of this is it will be blessed and satisfied. And that is the whole dynamic of what God wants for us. David was massively wealthy. He had untold riches. And then he said, none of it compares with the Word of God. But then we see the warning and the reward that comes from the Word. It says, by them is your servant warned, and keeping them there is great reward. Warnings from our susceptibility to sin, warning from dangers we cannot see, warning from dangers that we cannot appreciate, warning from dangers that we don't even recognize that are coming in the future. God warns us of all of them. Do not reject the warnings of God. Do not reject the warnings of God. Same as jumping out of a plane at 30,000 feet without a parachute. It's not a wise thing to do. And the Lord warns us because he loves us to avoid the pain, but also that he can reward us with the blessing. I love the story. I'm almost done. And in the days where they used to burn people at the stake for their faith for Jesus, now they kill them in lots of other ways. Far more people dying for Jesus now than ever in history. And in a story of this one man, and he was on the stake and he was tied, and they had put all the sticks around it, and the sheriff from the king was going to light the fire. And something twinged the sheriff's heart, and he began to feel pity for the man that he was going to burn alive. And he said, why don't you just recant what you believe, and I can let you go, and we don't have to do all this stuff. Save you all this hardship. And the man who had his hands tied around the stake, he just looked him in the eye and he said, you know what, come over here, climb up, and put your hand on my heart. And the sheriff put his hand on the man's heart and he said, do you see how calm my heart is? I'm okay. I'm not troubled at all. He said, now I want you to take your hand and put it on your own heart and see who is troubled more. And then after you light the flame, I want you to walk away with your hand on your heart. And don't pity me, but pity yourself. Because everything in creation is pointing to our awesome, eternal God. And everything in the Word who's pointing to the fact that our rock is also our Redeemer, who gives us eternal life, who is bigger. The one who gave you life is the one who offers you eternal life in Jesus Christ. Amen? And as we receive him, we enter into the blessing and the reward that is Christ's and that he gives as a gift. You breathe in grace. That's the free gift of God. And you breathe out praise. Thank you for that, Kendall. You're forgiven and you're blameless. And this is where David is pointing forward to Jesus. Who can discern his errors? We all make mistakes. But hey, that forfeits us from being in God's presence. Forgive my hidden faults. What are the secret sins you do when no one's watching? What are the things in your heart that you're not even aware that comes out that only God sees? And then the third level, keep your servant from willful sins. What are the sins that I know better, but I do them anyway? What are the sins that my friends have warned me and my parents have warned me, but I've done them anyway? What are the sins that I've warned other people about and I preached to them, but then I still do them myself? What are the sins that I actually plan and I pay for and I relish? And David here says, Lord, may they not rule over me, but that by the perfect law of God, by the living word of God in Jesus and his blood poured out, we are blameless and we are free from transgression. Amen? What an amazing God we have. And then, may the words of my and the meditations of my be pleasing in your sight, O Lord, my rock and my redeemer. Let's stand together. And today I want to ask the Lord to help us to say something pleasing to God. The words of our mouth. So pray with me. And that starts with these two books. So Lord, right now you've said that we are without excuse. Every single one of us have breathed the same oxygen and exhaled the same carbon dioxide. Every single one of us look up to the same rainbows and the clouds and the stars. We've all felt the same wind and we dove into the same ocean, incredible waters. We're without excuse. Lord, you are an amazing, awesome God in holiness and in power. Lord, even more in your love. Father, thank you for the world book that we've all seen. And only the fool says that there is no God. And Lord, thank you for your written word, that you've revealed your heart of love, that all of this is to call us to draw near to your throne of grace. And that even the fear and the awesomeness of understanding just a little bit of how big and how great and how holy you are is to call us to come close and not to run away. And Lord, we look at the world and we look at the word and we say, Lord, woe is me, for I am a man of unclean lips. So Lord, we ask right now to come and cleanse our mouths. And you just pray, Lord, cleanse my mouth. Cleanse my mouth. And Lord, cleanse my heart from the source of sin that causes my mouth to profane and to speak lies. Jesus, come and wash my sin and make me new. Your word revives the soul. Speak right now, Jesus, by the presence of your Holy Spirit, new life. And not only forgive my sin, but Lord Jesus, make me a new person. And we pray that by your awesome power, you would give me a new heart, that even my meditations, my secret thoughts, Lord, that you would be working to make them clean and pleasing to you. Lord, the stars proclaim your glory. The fish proclaim your glory. The birds and the flowers. And Lord, you've made us to proclaim your glory. So Lord, today, help us to say something pleasing to you. Help us to say it to you and to someone else. Today, Lord, help us to meditate. And Lord, in our devotion and in the joy of our hearts, to be pleasing to you. Lord, even as we worship you now, in Jesus' name we pray. Amen.
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8: Jesus said, if salt loses its savor, it is good for nothing but to be cast out and to be trodden under foot of men. Never before in history, at least in my ministry, have I ever seen Christians held up to more open ridicule than they're held up in this day and this age in which we live. Isn't that true? The favorite sport today is Christian bashing in the media and everywhere else. And do you know why? Primarily, dear friend, because of a society of saltless saints. Salt that lost its savor because we have failed to present the Lord Jesus Christ in His purity, in His integrity, and with His vitality.
7: Welcome to Love Worth Finding, featuring the profound biblical lessons and teaching of Adrian Rogers. In part one of today's message, we learned that Jesus Christ's powerful use of symbolism in His messages allows us to understand spiritual things on a practical level. Leaven in the Bible represents evil, sin, and corruption. It works quietly and stealthily in lukewarm conditions. On the contrary, salt decontaminates, activates, preserves taste, heals, stings, and penetrates. The problem with our society is not the leaven. It is the saltless saints. It's time for the salt to do its work. If you have your Bible, turn to Leviticus chapter 2, look at verse 11, as Adrian Rogers shares part 2 of Salty Saints.
8: We're to present the Lord Jesus Christ, number one, in purity, number two, with integrity, and number three, with vitality. First of all, therefore, we're to present Christ without leaven. We are to present Christ in purity. Now, leaven, I've already told you, is that which corrupts. It is that which puffs up. But leaven works very quietly, very stealthily, almost undetected at first. And ladies and gentlemen, it works best in lukewarm conditions. And leaven permeates the church of the Lord Jesus Christ. Jesus warned us about three

0: kinds of leaven. In the Bible, Jesus said in Matthew chapter 16, verses 11 and 12, he said, "Beware of the leaven of the Pharisees and of the Sadducees." Beware of the leaven of the Pharisees and of the Sadducees. And then in Mark chapter 8 and verse 15, he said, "Beware of the leaven of Herod." Three kinds of leaven that Jesus said to look out for: the leaven of the Pharisees, the leaven of the Sadducees, and the leaven of Herod. And as we present the Lord Jesus Christ, we'll present him without that kind of leaven. Now let's think first of all about the leaven of the Pharisees. What was the leaven of the Pharisees? Who were the Pharisees? Well, the Pharisees were a religious sect in Jesus' time, and they were very religious. The leaven of the Pharisees is legalism. They had heads full of Scripture, but they had hearts full of sin. They had religion, but they didn't have reality. They had laws, but they didn't have life. And so Jesus said, "Beware of the leaven of the Pharisees." But he also said, "Beware of the leaven of the Sadducees." Now, who were the Sadducees? Well, there was another group, another, quote, denomination of that day, if we could call them a denomination, a political sect of that day. The Sadducees were the liberals of that day. Well, let me tell you how the Bible describes the Sadducees, and then you'll understand why I call them liberals. In Acts chapter 23 and verse 8, "For the Sadducees say that there is no resurrection, neither angel nor spirit." But the Pharisees confessed both. The Pharisees were very orthodox. They said there's a resurrection, angels, spirits, all of this. The Sadducees said, "We don't believe any of that." The Sadducees were so sophisticated. Oh, they didn't believe in the supernatural elements of the Bible. They didn't believe in the resurrection from the dead and all of that. They were classic liberals. Now, Jesus warned against the loveless leaven of legalism. And Jesus also warned against the leaven of liberalism. And then he warned against the leaven of Herod. What was the leaven of Herod? Well, Herod was a worldly, pleasure-mad king. And the leaven of Herod is not legalism nor liberalism, but plain old licentiousness, worldliness. And this is another problem among Christians of all denominations. We hear much today about the separation of church and state. I believe we need to hear a little more about the separation of church and world. We need to understand that the Bible says, "Come out from among them and be ye separate." The ways of the world have invaded the sanctuary. We look around in Christendom and we see that the laxness of our morals and the breakup of the home and the worldliness of our people is tragic. The leaven of Herod has secularized us. Now, Jesus, when he was speaking to the Herodians, said this: "Render unto Caesar that which is Caesar's, and unto God that which is God's." The Herodians somehow had tried to commingle that which belonged to Caesar and that which belonged to God. Sometimes we who are conservatives are accused of not believing in the separation of church and state. But I want you to know that you're listening to one preacher who believes it with all of the unction, function, and emotion of his soul. The church of the Lord Jesus Christ cannot, must not, be identified with any political party. The church needs to be free to tell the Republicans, the Democrats, and the Independents to repent and get right with God. All of us. The church must never, ever use the power of the government for spiritual goals. Listen to me. The government may protect us, but it cannot improve us morally or spiritually. And the government must be left free to do what it alone can do, so the church is free to do what she alone can do and must do. And God forbid that we get identified with the leaven of Herod. Always remember the difference between the church and the state. The church is here to minister God's grace. The state is here to minister God's justice. The church is to expose evil. The state is to restrain evil. The church is to carry out the Great Commission. The state, when it is working properly, allows us to live in peace and freedom that we might carry out the Great Commission. The church, in her scope, is international and eternal. The state, in her scope, is national and temporal. And we are to render unto Caesar that which is Caesar's, and unto God that which is God's. Now, we need to tell the Democrats, and we need to tell the Republicans, if they want our vote, they need to understand that we're not going to vote party, we're not going to vote pocketbook, we're not going to vote personality, we're going to vote principle. And we're going to find our principle in the Word of God. And we are here to tell the Herods of this world that Herod is not king, that Jesus Christ is king. And while we believe in the separation of church and state, we also believe in the right of every free-born American to render unto Caesar that which is Caesar's, and our Caesar is a government of the people, by the people, and for the people. Therefore, we will participate, but while we participate, we will belong to Jesus Christ. Now, we are to purge out the leaven of Herod, which is licentiousness. And so we're to present the Lord Jesus Christ. We're to present the Lord Jesus Christ. A, in purity, no leaven. B, we're to present the Lord Jesus Christ not only in purity, but we are to present the Lord Jesus Christ in integrity. No honey. Now, what is honey? Honey is excessive and external sweetness. Now, we have the prophets of the honey god among us. Those who just think that there are no real problems, and we'll just take enough honey and just ladle that honey over our problems, they will all go away. These are the prophets of sweetness and light. They have confectionery convictions. They preach a candy Christ. They preach a religion that does not want to face the facts. They want everything to be sweetened up. These are the people always talking about love, love, love. Now, God is love. Oh, don't miss me. Don't anybody say that I didn't say that God is love. The Bible says that God is love. God is infinite love, inexpressible love, eternal love, unfathomable love. Thank God for the love of God. He is love, but that's not all of the truth. He's also a God of justice. He's also a God of truth. And when you say God is love and that's all you say, that's only part of the truth. And when you take part of the truth and make part of the truth all of the truth, that part of the truth becomes an untruth. Do you understand what I'm saying? If you just simply make part of the truth a total truth, then you get a skewed idea of truth. And you see, God is also a God of justice. He's a God of truth. Now, people say, now, don't take a stand for doctrine. Just be full of love. Be full of love. Yes, be full of love. But what does the Bible say? The Bible says, speak the truth in love. There's never any competition between truth and love. Speak the truth in love. There are two dangers. Number one is loveless truth. The other is truthless love. Speak the truth in love. You can't just simply take honey and ladle some honey over a situation and say, therefore, everything is all right. We are going to have to face the situation as it is. We have these modern-day honey prophets who minimize sin, humanize man, and glorify rebellion against God. A tendency toward universalism that would try to air condition hell and explain away the devil. Tell us that eventually everybody's going to heaven. We're all un-American if we don't put our arms around everybody else and say your religion is just as good as mine. I've said before, I believe we have some in America, if they could vote on it, would outlaw hell as cruel and unusual punishment. God's un-American. He has no right to do that. I want God's people to be together. I believe we ought to be together. But Jesus did not put the highest priority on unity, though he did put a priority on unity. He said, I came not to send peace, but a sword. Now you think about it. Jesus not only is the great unifier of those who believe in him, but he's also the great divider of those who don't believe in him. He's the one who separates the sheep from the goats. He said, I came to send a sword. I want God's people to be united. But now listen, and listen well if you don't hear anything else I say. I want God's people and the people of this church and the people of our denomination to be united. But listen to me. it is far better that Southern Baptists be divided by truth than be united in error. Understand, we can't just simply take honey and ladle honey over everything and say it's all is sweet and all is good. The world has lost its respect for preachers who are preaching a saccharine gospel and a church that's dying of diabetes. There's time when we present the Lord Jesus Christ, number one, in purity. And number two, we present the Lord Jesus Christ in integrity as he is. Not just ladle honey over the whole situation. But last of all, we are to present the Lord Jesus Christ in vitality. Much salt. Much salt. Salt speaks of the saving life of our Lord and Savior Jesus Christ. And what does salt do? Jesus said, "You're the salt of the earth." He was speaking to fishermen who preserve their fish with salt. For one thing, salt decontaminates. There's a purifying element to salt. It is the salty ocean that bathes the shores of this world, that keeps the earth from decaying and putrefying. If you took the salt out of the ocean, everything would turn to a stench. It is salt that purifies. And friend, I want to tell you, we need the decontamination of that salty gospel in our world today. You think of what has happened in 1963. Public prayer was outlawed in our schools. In 1973, 9 black-robed Supreme Court justices declared the preborn babies as non-beings, little preborn Americans, sacrificed on the altar of convenience. Did you know that it is now legal for a doctor to kill a baby in its mother's womb? Just hours before that mother gives delivery to that baby? Did you know that's legal? All's necessary is for the mother and the doctor to agree that it might cause some kind of a trauma for that baby to be born. We had a little grandbaby born in our family, Adrian Gentry Foster. I got to go into the birthing room, and just minutes after that baby was born, and cradle in my arms that little life, perfectly sculpted, perfectly formed. And I thought, my God, a few hours before in America, a doctor could have been paid money for killing that child. Don't you understand that's wrong? Don't you understand that that is a sin for which God must surely judge America? Don't you understand, my friend, it's time for the salt to work. It's time for the salt to work. Salt decontaminates. We live in a society that's seen sodomy go from a sin to a sickness to a socially accepted practice. It's time for the salt to work. You listen to me, folks. You know what's wrong in America? You say it's the media. It's not the media. You say it's Hollywood. No, it is not Hollywood. You say it's the liquor dealers. No, it is not the liquor dealers. You say it's the pornographers. It is not the pornographers. You say, well, it's the liberals. No, it's not the liberals. You know what the problem is in America? It is saltless saints. That's where the problem is. That's where the problem is. Folks, the problem is in this auditorium and in auditoriums all around. Salt that has lost its savor and a world that is rotting. Jesus said, you're to be the salt of the earth. But not only does salt decontaminate, salt activates. It is salt that causes flavor to burst alive in your mouth. Ask a little boy what salt is. He says, salt is what tastes bad when you don't have it. Salt brings out flavor. The Bible says in Job 6:6, can that which is unsavory be eaten without salt? You see, folks, there ought to be a zest about us. There ought to be a flavor about us. There ought to be a life about us that brings flavor to life. Do you know why many people don't go to Sunday school and why they don't go to churches across America? They don't want to be bored to tears. Do you know why preachers preach boring sermons? Because the preachers themselves are bored. It's the bland leading the bland. Jesus said, "Ye are the salt of the earth." We need a burning, blazing, passionate, emotional love for the Lord Jesus Christ. Not only does salt decontaminate, and not only does salt activate, my dear friend, salt medicates. Salt heals. There's a healing property in salt. And I can show you instances in the Bible where God used salt to heal. And friend, our world is sick, sick, sick. And what it needs is the antiseptic of the gospel to heal and to bind up the broken. I wish I had more time to talk about that. But I want to tell you, not only does salt medicate, salt irritates. Mark 9, verse 49, Jesus said, "Ye shall be salted with fire." Salt burns. And you're going to find out that when a preacher of the gospel preaches the salty gospel of Jesus Christ, it will sting, it will burn when the gospel is rubbed into the open and bleeding wounds of society. There are people who do not like the kind of preaching I do. I know that full well. But I can't make myself sick in order to make them well. I'm going to keep on preaching it. No offense, no effect. People want a saltless gospel, but salt will burn. One man was beaten up by another man, and the next scene is in court, and the judge is saying to the man who had been brutally beaten, he said, "Would you describe your assailant?" He said, "No, sir, that's what I was doing when he jumped on me." And this world will do the same thing to us when we take this book and describe it. Salt irritates. It burns. We need to stop trying to win popularity contests. I'll tell you what else salt does. Salt penetrates. You take a pinch of salt and put it in a jug of water, and it permeates all of that jug of water. You know what's wrong with us? We've not allowed the salt to penetrate. We come to church every Sunday and sit in a big salt cellar and salt the salt. But you don't put the fish in one barrel and the salt in another. Jesus said, "Ye are the salt of the earth." Not the salt of the church, but the salt of the earth. But I want to say, and it breaks my heart to say it, but not only does salt penetrate, but salt may dissipate. Jesus said in Matthew chapter 5 that salt can lose its savor. It can lose its bite. It can lose its pungency. It can lose its vitality. And Jesus said, when the salt has lost its savor, it is good for nothing but to be cast out and to be trodden under foot of men. The salt in Bible times was extremely valuable, pure salt. As a matter of fact, it was in some societies more valuable than gold. Men were paid with salt. Have you ever heard the expression, "That man's not worth his salt"? Our word salary literally means salt money. That's where we get our word salary from. But they had salt that they would get from the Dead Sea, and they would put it out on the ground. The water would evaporate out. They would take that salt, but in that salt were a number of other minerals. That salt is not as pure as the salt we have today, and left on the ground or left in right conditions, after a while, when the rain would fall on it and so forth, the salt would blanch out and bleed away, leaving noxious minerals. Salt that was not salty. Salt that lost its savor. What could you do with it? If you put it in a well, it would poison the water. If you put it in the field, it would kill the crops. Put it on the food, it would poison the eater. What could you do with it? Just one thing. Put it on the highways. On the highways, it would pack down, absorb moisture, it would kill grass and weeds. It was a wonderful thing for men to walk on. Jesus said, if salt loses its savor, it is good for nothing but to be cast out and to be trodden under foot of men. Never before in history, at least in my ministry, have I ever seen Christians held up to more open ridicule than they're held up in this day, in this age in which we live. Isn't that true? The favorite sport today is Christian bashing in the media and everywhere else. And do you know why? Primarily, dear friend, because of a society of saltless saints. Salt that's lost its savor and is now being trampled and walked underfoot because we have failed to present the Lord Jesus Christ in His purity, in His integrity, and with His vitality. And I want to call you as brothers and sisters in this church to say, God helping us. God helping us. We're going to be salty saints, and we're going to preach a salty gospel this day and age in which we live. Father, I pray that you would help me to see if there is salt in my life. Lord, if my life is the kind of a life that decontaminates, that activates, that medicates, that penetrates rather than dissipates. Father, I pray for our church that we might be that kind of a New Testament church. In Jesus' holy name, amen.
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14: The Pharisees, the Sadducees, the scribes, they really believed in prayer. You see, as they began to get increasingly more intense about prayer and about piety, they began to stack the list of things on you. That if you really plan to get serious about prayer, these are the expectations God has of you. And as a result, the intensity led to an enormity of guilt. Historians tell us that prayer degenerated because of five particular things in the first century. Number one, because of formalism. It became standardized. It became institutionalized. Prayer was no longer spontaneous. It was now formal. By the time the Pharisees got through with the package, it became ritualistic. You know that you prayed three times every day if you were pious, 9 a.m, noon, and 3 p.m, every day. Prayers became formal, ritualistic. They became long, filled with verbiage. Fourth, it became repetitious. Single words repeated over and over and over and over and over again. When Jesus stepped on the scene to do his ministry, that's what he found in the religious world, and that's what was expected of the believers. You're pious, you do it, this, regularly, three times a day, no matter where you are, which led, fifth, to pride. Formalism, ritualism, long verbiage, repetition, and pride. So that whoever didn't do this, they began to think, oh, what's the matter with him? Especially in the synagogue, at the steps of the synagogue, on street corners. Can you imagine coming to a street corner, 3 o'clock in the afternoon? Oh, almighty, omnipotent, eternal, heavenly. And a guy would go, wow, good night. Kind of bow, you know. And the guy doing it began to think, wow. Now they'll know what piety's about. Can you imagine the Son of God who stepped on the scene and saw that? Who had written the record differently? Can you imagine how he ruffled their feathers? I mean, but he talked about real, real prayer, and they had set all of these rules up one way, and he came and said, oh, that's not it. Now, why am I going to all of this trouble? Because they didn't have any satisfaction either. They didn't have any relief in their anxiety either. They had guilt put on them because they were being asked several times, why aren't you in the synagogue? Why aren't you doing that three times a day? Why don't you use the right words? Why don't you use the prayer when you use that new furniture? Why don't you say your prayer before and after your meal? Where's your prayer life? How much are you praying? Why don't you do it like we tell you to do it? And along came Jesus, who went up on a mountain, gathered around him a band of people. Verse 5, chapter 6 of Matthew. And said, when you pray, watch out for three things. One is hypocrisy. That's verse 5. One is meaningless repetition. That's verse 7. And one is pride, or a wrong relationship with others. That's verses 14 and 15. Let me spend a few minutes on each one, okay? Verse 5, when you pray, you are not to be as the hypocrites. Wow. The old Greek word means one behind a mask. Don't be this kind of prayer. Don't be one who is a 9, noon, and 3, look how righteous I am, God, prayer person. Don't do that. For they love to stand and pray in the synagogues and on the street corners in order to be seen by men. Truly, and boy, are these words pointed, I say to you, they have their reward in full. Meaning what? Meaning at that moment, whoever says, wow, that's the full reward. Whoever goes, man, or maybe in those days, shalom, whatever they said when they were, you know, busted up over something. That, at that moment, is their complete reward. I'll tell you, Jesus took on a hypocrisy harder than, I think, any sin. Look at the first part of this chapter. Beware of practicing your righteousness before men to be noticed by them. Otherwise, you have no reward with your Father who is in heaven. Whatever you do in order to be seen, that moment that it is done is the full reward. See the next verse? When therefore you give alms, do not sound a trumpet before you, as the hypocrites do in the synagogue. Da-da-da-da-da-da! 50 shekels. And, you know, kind of throwing it in. Bang! So, wow, look at that. That's the full reward right then. That empty sound of the shekel, you got it. So when he comes to prayer, he says, all right, gentlemen, no more of this public display stuff. Verse 6, when you do pray, this is what I believe. Go into your room. It's an inner room. It's not a glass room along the freeway, okay? It's an inner room. And when you have shut your door, pray to your Father who is in secret, and your Father who is in secret will repay you. Now that works. You know what it's saying to us? It's saying, nobody. Nobody but God needs to know about your prayer life. You don't have to display it. You don't want to brag about it. You don't want to drop little subtle hints. You go into your closet, and it's a private thing, and while you're there, you talk to Him. Now, does that mean there are never public prayers? Now, wait a minute. In the Bible, there are public prayers, so there have to be times of public prayer. I mean, it's appropriate. But the way we go about it is extremely important. What we teach our children about prayer is very, very important. Now, that's the next part of this whole story. It says in verse 7, when you pray, now this is going to hurt. It hurts me to read it and to apply it. Do not use meaningless repetition as the Gentiles do. I thought of 1 Kings 18. Oh, Baal, hear us! Oh, Baal, hear us! Oh, Baal, hear us! Oh, Baal, hear us! They said it half a day. You read it. I thought about Acts 19, verse 34, where for 2 hours they chanted, great is Diana of the Ephesians, great is Diana of the Ephesians, great is Diana of the Ephesians. I'm sick of it already. They did it for 2 hours. Over and over and over and over and over, and the Pharisees picked that up. Jesus, Jesus, Jesus, God, God, God, God, God, God, God, on and on and on, and you're kind of under a hypnotic spell, and you better know the words. You think that wouldn't blow away a guy from Galilee who happens into the Jewish synagogue in Judea one Saturday morning and discovers he hadn't been doing it right? You know what Jesus says? Don't use meaningless repetition as the Gentiles do. They suppose they will be heard for their many words. Give up the cliches. Give up the same stuff that you've been throwing heavenward throughout your Christian life. Let's do that as a project. I love the story of Dwight L. Moody, who was getting one benefit after another from God, who had having one answer to prayer after another, and he led in prayer one day and he said simply, God, stop! Isn't that beautiful? How'd you like to be in a prayer meeting, Dwight L. Moody? Let's pray. God, stop! Amen. I had a fellow see me after the first morning service, and he says, I've got another one for God. God, start. I mean, he can stop on Moody, but I want him to start with me. I need some of that. I challenge you to pray without using once the word bless. All right, it's going to throw you a curve, so get started early, you know. Try not to use bless. You're amazing. You want to learn how to pray? Listen to a child pray. Listen to a brand new Christian pray. It's one of the most exciting things in the world to have a new Christian pray and he doesn't know how to do it. Fact is, he does know how to do it, but we got to get to him so he gets his act together, you know? I love the story Howard Hendricks tells about the brand new Christian in Dallas who just came to know Christ the previous week, and he winds up in a prayer meeting where they pray in a circle in this particular church. And this guy hasn't been a Christian long, but he can count to 4, and he's number 4 from the guy that starts. And he's never done it in public before. And he's brand new, you know. I mean, he doesn't know what to do. And so it comes to his turn. Somebody nudges him. He says, oh, hi, God. Hi. This is Sam. Sam, you met me the other day. I was at Elm and Maine. Hendrick says, I thought he was going to give God his zip code. 38567, in case you wanted. I love that story. And he just tells God about it. It is fabulous. Christians, we have moments of power. Moment by moment power. I refuse to use this pulpit as a tool of guilt to come down on people that don't go to a service where they happen to meet for prayer. If that particular service is the best time for you to have the time in prayer, great. But meet and pray and forget who is there and who isn't there. There are literally hundreds of prayer services. I don't know where service came from either. That's not in the Bible. It's another one we can chalk up for cliche. Where'd we get these titles? Meaningless repetition of words. Oh, we pray as a regular habit of our life. I believe with all my heart in corporate prayer. I believe with all my heart in individual prayer. I do not believe in repetitious words, because Jesus didn't. I have to go with him. Meaningless repetition, it doesn't work. When my child has a hurt, my child doesn't have to precede the word daddy with great, loving, faithful, kind preacher daddy. All he needs to do is say, Dad, I really need to talk to you. I want to tell you something. I did that this week. I did that very thing. Lord, I want to talk to you. In fact, yesterday morning, from about I didn't time it, 9:30, almost 9 o'clock, about 9:30, 9:45 in the morning, I was out back, I was washing off the deck, and I said, Lord, God, I want to talk to you. You ticked me off. Something happened. I don't know why you let that happen. And it ticks me off. You know, I did not turn into a black crisp. He didn't do that to me. He knows I love him. He just knows I don't understand him. And I nailed him on it. I said, Lord, what is this? And I don't understand you on this. Tell me what it is. Oh, too familiar. No, it hasn't been familiar enough in my life. I haven't come to terms with him on it. Been doing a lot of stuff because it's sort of expected of me as a whatever it is, it is expected. I'm tired of that stuff. I'm tired of your having to feel that it can't be a normal outflow of an experience. Cynthia came in from a meeting she had had about, I guess it was 12:30, 12:45, and I just looked at her and tears hanging at the bottom of my eyelids. And I said, every 5 minutes or so, I just had the neatest time. She hadn't heard me say that for months, for years, to be honest. I said, it's been fantastic. And we were working through a thing that was very, very, very, very difficult. I can't use enough of those varies. And lifted the anxiety. The anxiety was gone. It was magnificent. The anxiety was replaced with his peace. It was beautiful. And you know what I suddenly thought of? You. I thought, I got to share that. That is it. That is what he meant by those meaningless, repetitious things where we link prayer with a place or prayer with words or prayer with style. Or the way the greats do it, whoever the greats are, none of them are satisfied. So why do you want to model the greats? You know, they didn't like it either. And so he says, when you pray, adore me. Father, hallowed be your name. There's a new way to start. We've come so full circle and bought the package and left out the nugget that we don't even use the very words he told us to use. Hallowed. Praise be your name. You are so marvelous. You see this mess I'm in. I made it. I don't know how to handle it. You know what to do. Start. You know what happens there? A transfer happens. a transfer of load from my shoulders to his. And the third negative down at the bottom here in 14 and 15 is don't harbor anything against anybody else. Now, prayer won't do for you what it ought to do if you're going to God and you got a lot of stuff against a brother. In fact, you got to read chapter 5, verses 23 and 24 for yourself to see that. It says, if you got something against your brother, leave your gift, go and make it right, then come back and finish up your prayer. Now, if you can't reach a brother or sister and you can't make it right at that time, then you got to tell God about it. And he will never, ever tell on you. You can tell him every dirty thing that's in your mind, and he can handle it. Years and years ago, Donald Barnhouse said a heretical thing from the pulpit. He made three words as the beginning of a sermon. Prayer changes nothing. Why, every older lady in the church just dropped her knitting all over the floor. Man, it was the most unbelievable thing you'd ever heard. Now, you and I know what he meant by that. God changes things. But, you know, at the risk of questioning Barnhouse, his ghost will come back and haunt me tonight probably, but at the risk of questioning that, I think prayer does change something. Prayer changes me. I'm different. I don't think God is ever informed when I pray. It says several times he knows what my needs are. God never does respond. Good night, Chuck. I didn't know that. Man, I'm glad you told me. That is brand new information. Good night. And God never goes, oh, don't tell me that. Man, it'll shock all these angels around here. He knows all about that. But it does say that I'm to tell him everything. And in the therapy of telling him everything, I change. I don't harbor it because I've dumped it. I don't meditate on it and feel resentful because it's his now. You get the picture? I turn the whole thing around like a mirror, and that battle hits me, and I just kind of, you know, I shine that mirror up there, and it comes right off, and there he takes it. That's the ideal way to do it. That's what it is by, I suppose, by praying without ceasing. Soon as it hits, it's yours. Soon as it comes, right up there, or right in there. How come he's always up there? Just happen to think about that. You know, he is our ever-present help in time of need. He who dwells in the secret place of the Most High shall abide under the shadow, wings of the Almighty. Right now, permanently. Oh, that's Christianity. Not the stuff that's been dumped on us by religion, but the real contact with God, where the anxiety level just stays at a calm. Because he handles it. Three times he says in the last part of the chapter, don't be anxious. Verse 25, don't be anxious. 28, are you anxious about clothing? 31, don't be anxious. 34, don't be anxious about tomorrow. That is such good counsel. God won't ignore you. God won't rip you off. God won't slap your hand. God won't do bad things because you say bad things to him. You're his child. You're his kid. He's waiting for you to come to him. He even says, what good father would give bad things in the next chapter, implying your father will never give you bad things. But I've been ripped off by a lot of people laying guilt on me and on us about this beautiful therapy of prayer. And it has turned into a legalistic series of demands, which has just increased my anxiety. Praises be. He broke through. He says, I know what you need. I love what Ben said yesterday. When I was a kid, I never worried about parents paying the bills. Isn't that amazing? Never have I had our kids while young say, Dad, how are you coming on the water bill? Never once. He knows. He'd take care of that. You know what I cared about? I cared that my football wouldn't hold air I cared that I had a flat on my bike. I cared that the kid in my paper route beat me up when I went around that third corner, and he threw rocks at me, and I cared about that. I didn't know what to do about it, and I had a daddy that said, hey, here's a way you can do that. Here's a way we can handle it. And it worked. It worked. And I've got a dad like that. I need him. Even though I'm an adult, I've got a daddy who said, come on, Chuck, lay that on me. I love you. Talk to me. And in doing that, at least for this week, I'm not anxious. Tell God all that's in your heart as one unloads one's heart, its pleasures and its pains, to a dear friend. Tell him your troubles so he can comfort you. Tell him your joys, give you perspective. Tell him your longings, he may purify them. Tell him your dislikes, he'll help you conquer them. Tell him your temptations, he'll shield you from them. Okay. Let's pray. Lord, we are really tired of the game and the guilt trip and the sham and the mumbo jumbo and the long churchy religious stuff that all our lives has kept us from one of the most beautiful experiences in praise that mankind can ever enter into. I long to have us know this familiarity with you, this freedom from formalism, this sense of institutionalizing the truth from your book, which really becomes an exercise in futility. Thank you for helping me today say some things that I didn't quite know how to say. I pray you'd guard them from misunderstanding or offense. You'd give real help to us. Thank you for the week which made today possible. And I say it in the name of your Son who gives me the right kind of standing before you. Amen.
13: 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I'm Bill Meyer. 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

Exodus 10 verse 20 says that God hardened Pharaoh's heart. Why would God do this? Did he predestine Pharaoh to have a hard heart? On a lighter note, what does the J in J. Vernon McGee stand for? Well, stay with us to find out the answers to these questions and more.

0: You've tuned into the Question and Answer program, a ministry of the Through the Bible Radio Network. Let's get right to our questions today. Our first one comes from a listener in Sanger, California, who writes, could you please provide the scripture references which support your theory of Paul being chosen by our Lord as the 13th apostle?
1: Well, I do not have a theory that Paul was chosen as the 13th apostle. I have a theory that Paul was chosen to take Judas's place, and that would make him the 12th apostle. There were only actually 12 apostles, and Judas was put out of that office, and Paul, I think, took his place. Now, this party goes on to say, since my husband was unable to hear the program, this is completely a new area of thought for him. He believes the Lord chose Matthias because of Acts 1:14. Well, I think probably I'll go back to Acts, and we'll just look at that for a moment. And I think I said at the time that I was not making an issue of it, but I felt sure in my own thinking that Paul took the place of the other, and that the other apostle, Matthias, or the other one here, was chosen not by the Holy Spirit, but by these people that were gathered. They felt they should have someone to take Judas's place. And Acts 1:14 says, they all continued with one accord in prayer and supplication with the women and Mary, the mother of Jesus, and with his brethren. That verse there would have nothing in the world to do about the choosing of Matthias, either for or against it, for that matter. It's just a simple statement of fact that they were all together, and we're told that the group amounted to about 120, and they met. Now, the Holy Spirit had not come, because you'll recall the Lord Jesus said, tarry in Jerusalem until you be endued with power from on high. So whatever they did not do it by the Holy Spirit, because the Holy Spirit didn't come until the day of Pentecost, and they are having this election, and they were never told to do this. I think Simon Peter felt like that they ought to have an election, and they chose this man, Matthias. Now, this party has another verse here. It says, those present continued with one accord in prayer. He was with them from the baptism of Christ, verse 22. Now, that does not mean, and we are told definitely, that the Spirit of God didn't come until the day of Pentecost. So that this election they had was taken actually before they should have. Now, verse 24 is another verse they give me, and they prayed and said, thou, Lord, which knowest the hearts of men, show whether these two thou hast chosen. Well, that doesn't mean that the Lord did the choosing. The Holy Spirit wasn't there to give the leading and guiding. Then the lot fell upon Matthias. Well, it says the lot fell upon Matthias, not the Holy Spirit. Obviously, he was not the choice, certainly not the choice of the Spirit of God, because later on we find this man Paul chosen, and this man begins the work of an apostle, and he tells about his call, that he was called directly of the Lord to be an apostle. Now, Matthias never could make that claim, and you have no record of what Matthias did. It would seem that if he was the Lord's choice, that there would be a seal upon him by his ministry. But his ministry is not mentioned. It just mentions that they appointed two, verse 23, Joseph called Barsabbas, who was surnamed Justus, and Matthias. That group were divided. They didn't know which one to choose. There were two men that they had in mind. So they then cast lots. And casting lots just wasn't for this particular time. In other words, they actually rather gambled for it. Or if they cast lots means that they took a vote on it, then they evidently were a divided group. So that by any way you measure this, I don't think that Matthias can be chosen as the apostle. At least that's my conviction.
0: Our next question comes also from California, but this listener is in Hollywood, and he says, In Genesis, you mentioned that Adam had a choice to go with Eve or stay in the garden, but I couldn't find any scriptural references to back up this thought. Could you provide scriptural support for your comments?
1: Let me say, first of all, that if you mean that you've read it and you did not find a verse that said that Adam chose to stay with Eve, then may I say that there's no such verse as that. But you need to use, maybe I should say, your imagination in reading the Bible, because the Bible doesn't cover all the bases as far as detailed facts are concerned concerning any incident that's recorded. In other words, there are so many questions that you'd like to raise about those early chapters of Genesis, and I'm sure that this is one. Will you look at the picture for just a moment, and I hope I can draw it for you with words in such a way that you will be able to see it. God told Adam that he had the run of the garden, and you just can't imagine the wonderful opportunities that he had in that garden. We major today on that one tree where he got in trouble, and naturally we do. But have you ever stopped to think of the thousands and maybe millions of trees that there were, and of all the different kinds of fruits? And I think in view of the fact that we've had so many species of both animal and plant life that's disappeared, that there's many different kinds of fruit that you and I have never even heard of. We know nothing about. It's disappeared from the earth. So that Adam just had a marvelous feel, but here's one tree. Now, if you eat of that tree, the day you're going to eat of it, you can die. Now, Eve ate of it first, and you'll notice that Satan was clever. He came to Eve, not because she was a woman. I think that's very wrong to say that, and that she was the weak vessel. No, he came to her because Eve had no direct instructions from God. It was Adam that he had told that to, and Adam passed it on to his wife, you see, so that he felt like he'd have a better chance with the woman. Now, she saw it was good to look at. It was also good to eat, and then probably good to make one wise. And it was a temptation that came to physical and mental and spiritual, body, mind, and soul, so that she ate. Now, it says that she gave to her husband. That's when he had the choice. Adam at that moment could have said, well, I'll not eat. I know that the day I eat of it, I'll die. So I choose to stay in this garden. I do not know what God would have for me. Would he make him another mate? Well, he'd run out of ribs eventually, as you well know. And so, will he stay in the garden? Or will he now eat and go out of the garden with the women and accept the judgment upon her? And because of his love for her, he chose to go with her. And I've always felt that that is one noble act on the part of man. And that was before he fell. He's never been that noble since then. But he chose to go with the woman because he loved her. And I think that God has honored that. He's honored that in the marriage ceremony. And that's my reason, if I may depart just a little for a moment. That's the reason today all this emphasis upon sex and getting rid of marriage, it just doesn't work out. Do you notice now that they're saying among the Hollywood group that so-and-so lived with so-and-so, they were not married, but they don't live together anymore? And the reason is that the newness has worn off and the thrill is not there that it was at first. Why isn't it? Well, because God says that you can't just willfully break his law and get by with it. Brother, you're going to run out of soap. And sister, the romance is over. You have to do it God's way or you're in trouble. And that man chose to go with the woman and went out of the Garden of Eden. So Adam did have a choice, you see, just as Eve had had a choice. There was a moment when she could eat or not eat of the tree. She ate of it. That was a moment when Adam could have stayed in the garden or gone out of the garden, and he chose to go out of the garden. Now, if you're looking for a verse that says Adam chose, it's not there, but it is in the record that's given to us. And I think God intends for us to use our intelligence in places like this.
0: Here's a question from yet another California listener who hails from Garden Grove. She writes, "Why did you seem to pass over and not elaborate on 2 Samuel chapter 24?
1: Now, very frankly, this is something that I think that you need to take a pretty hard look at it. And I did not want to get involved in what actually could become a political issue. Any nation, any people suffer under a ruler if he's not the right kind of ruler. Now, history testifies to that. 50,000 American boys died in Vietnam because we had several presidents that made that political choice, for it was to their personal advantage to do it. And they suffered because of that. Always it's true that the people suffer under a wrong ruler. Now, David's wrong. David sinned. And God gave him a choice here. And this man wouldn't make a choice. And God did. And I think God took the one that would affect fewer. Now, a pestilence struck certain people. Who were they? I think they were those that were in rebellion with David, because the people also joined in the sin of David in his numbering the people. Now, I didn't elaborate on that, and I hope now you can see why, because even here I can't continue to go into detail on it, that the people were guilty. And I feel that we get the kind of ruler that the world always has, that they want, that they ask for. I think the majority of people have no right to criticize a president, because they are the ones, the majority is the one that put him in. And they are going to suffer if he's the wrong kind of a person. And believe me, we've seen it in our day. Now, David sinned here. And the people, that is a certain number of them, apparently, because I think the pestilence fell upon those. God doesn't go into detail. And after all, he's not responsible to us. We have to believe that whatever God does, he does because he's just and righteous and good. So I think he did that here. Now, this party thinks again that I made a slip up by not dealing with a proverb. And they give me Proverbs 21:16. And I'm going to go over there, but let me read what they say. Again, I can find no answer in commentaries to Proverbs 21:16. What is the congregation of the dead that is spoken of here? Is it the lost souls in lower Sheol? Now, let's turn and read Proverbs 21:16. And Proverbs 21:16 reads, "The man that wandereth out of the way of understanding shall remain in the congregation of the dead." Well, who are the dead? They're the ones that the Bible says are dead in trespasses and sins. And a man here, as he makes it very clear, that he wandereth out of the way. And who is the way? Christ is the way. And the man that will wander away from that, he'll continue in the congregation of the dead. The lost, if you please, hasn't anything to do with life after death. Then we have another question from this party, and this party says, "I'm teaching an adult Sunday school class in the Gospel of Luke and could find no satisfactory answer here either. What did Jesus mean in Luke 7:28 concerning John the Baptist?" All right, we'll turn there to Luke. And Luke 7:28 reads like this, "For I say unto you, among those that are born of women, There's not a greater prophet than John the Baptist, but he that is least in the kingdom of God is greater than he. What he's saying here, that among the prophets of God, John the Baptist was the greatest, and or at least there was none greater than he is. But as great as he was, the least member in the kingdom of heaven, the kingdom of God as it is here, is greater than he is. And that means that a child of God today, and as a believer, you and I have privileges that actually they did not have in the Old Testament. And one of them is that we individually are a son of God through faith in Jesus Christ. And that is something that you just can't improve on at all.
0: Now, here's a question that comes from one of our foreign broadcast listeners in Southwest Africa. He says, did God predestine Pharaoh to be hard-hearted, as indicated in Exodus chapter 10, verse 20? And why did Miriam and Aaron object to Moses being married to an Ethiopian woman, or as my Bible puts it, a Cushite woman?
1: First of all, let me take that question. Then we'll come back to the question about Pharaoh. And we want to answer these the best that we can, because though we speak the same language, there is a little bit of difference, I notice, in our expressing things, which represents a difference in culture. And I do hope that I can communicate accurately. Let me say that in Numbers 12:1, in my Bible, it says, and Miriam and Aaron spake against Moses because of the Ethiopian woman whom he had married, for he had married an Ethiopian woman. Now, in your Bible, it's Cush, and actually, that's the literal, and you are certainly quite right. And he said, I'm not questioning God's punishment towards Miriam becoming a leper, objecting to it, but I want to know, what was their sin? Where did they go wrong? Were they not allowed to correct their brother? Well, to begin with, the problem actually was not a question of color or race as we understand it today. In this country, there would be no question relative to this woman. The question is that God had told his people not to marry out into other races. Now, that was for the children of Israel. And Moses actually had broken the law by marrying out. But after all, you must remember, he was raised in the palace of Pharaoh and not among the Israelite slaves. So he had a different background than they did. He was apparently married to the royal family in Ethiopia. I judge that that is accurate. And the sin in objecting to it was that he had done something that was contrary to God's law. In fact, it's Moses who wrote the law, and in the five books of the Bible called the Pentateuch, and he's the one that put it down in black and white, or however he did it in his day. Now, may I say and add this to it, that the objection here is that they are rejecting the authority of Moses, and by rejecting the authority of Moses, they are rejecting the authority of God. They had no right at all, either Miriam, the sister of Moses, or Aaron, just because they were brother and sister of Moses, they had no right to interfere with what he was doing, because he was following God's command here, though in his marriage he might have broken it, and they have no right to attempt to bring that up when God now is using him to deliver the children of Israel. And that is the objection that is made here, and that's the reason that they were punished, by the way. But you'll remember that God restored Miriam after she learned that Big Sister is not the one to tell Moses what to do. After all, you know, she could say something like this. She could say, well, imagine Moses putting on airs as he's putting on airs here, assuming command and telling us what to do. Why, I remember the day when he was in a little basket out there in the River Nile, and I was the one that was watching him, and if it hadn't been for me, he wouldn't be here today. Imagine him talking that way to his big sister, and imagine him assuming command over me. Well, you can see that that could enter in. It's the jealousy of these two, Miriam and Aaron. And for that, God was judging them. But he lifted the judgment after they had been punished. Now, let's come back to your other question here. And by the way, I didn't put in a question that was between the two. It says, did Pharaoh have a chance? In Exodus 7:3, it is said that God will harden Pharaoh's heart. And it's repeated in Exodus 9:12 and Exodus 10:20. I think we'll go to the first one here in the book of Exodus, and we'll follow that. It's repeated, and it's really the same thing. So in Exodus 7:3, and I'm reading now, and I will harden Pharaoh's heart and multiply my signs and my wonders in the land of Egypt. Now, what does it mean when it says that God hardened Pharaoh's heart? Well, Pharaoh's heart was already hardened. And it doesn't mean that God deliberately hardened his heart. The thought in the Hebrew, I understand, is to twist a rope. It's to twist the rope. In other words, God forced him to bring out that which was in his heart. Now, you know, there's so many of us today that we do not tell all we know, and in our conduct with certain people, we do not let them know exactly how we feel. We compromise so much, and compromise is the password of politics today. You compromise. Well, this man Pharaoh was a compromiser. He could say one thing and do another, or say one thing and change his mind. And we see that. God forced him. God says, I'm going to force him to bring out that which is in his heart. That's exactly what God means here. I'm going to force him to bring out that which is in his heart. And what was it? He did not intend to let the children of Israel go. He intended to keep them in slavery. He did not believe in their God. And God's going to force him to bring all that out. And believe me, the Lord did that for him.
0: Our final question may be greatly anticipated by many of you, as you may have asked yourself the same thing as this listener in El Paso, Texas did. She writes, what does the J in J. Vernon McGee stand for?
1: J stands for John. I came from a family of Johns, and believe me, my dad's name was John. I have two uncles that were named John. I had two grandfathers. Both of them were named John. So I was named John, but how in the world are you going to tell us apart? So Vernon was the name I've gone by, and it's been J. Vernon McGee.
0: Although we've ended our question and answer time with a bit of trivia, we hope that you've gained more than a trivial understanding of God's Word. 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